0: next Monday, and also coming up on the 250th birthday of this great nation. Speaking of that, I have a commemorative bookmark for you. It's free. 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We have videos. One is called America's Christian History, Did God Intervene? Another one is Can You Find God in Washington, D.C.? 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
0: With so many people saying America is not a good country, I decided to show my grandkids how wrong these detractors are. We set off across the United States in search of America's greatness, starting with Pike's Peak and the song that the mountain inspired, America the Beautiful, traveling all the way to the Pacific Ocean. This time, we'll go east from our home in the Chicago area to the places where America was born, Washington, D.C., Baltimore, Maryland, and New York City. I want to show Willow and Charlie that America is a good nation. No, make that a great nation. I want to show my grandkids and you the secret of America's greatness. Our first stop, the White House. All right, Willow and Charlie, that is the White House. And you know, this is where the story of the Star-Spangled Banner actually starts. Why? Because the British, in the War of 1812, came here. In 1814, they came to the White House, and what did they do?
2: Burned it down.
0: They burned it down. And the president's wife was in the White House. Her name was Dolly Madison. Her husband is the president, James Madison, our fourth president. And she was making dinner. And then they said, oh no, the British are coming and they're gonna burn down the White House. You need to get out. And so she left all the food that was there ready for her husband. And she took down a big painting of George Washington. And she took down a big painting of herself. And she fled the White House. And the British came into the White House and they ate their meal and they burned it down. You know, the only two things still in the White House right now from before 1814?
2: What?
0: The portrait of George Washington and the portrait of Dolly Madison. And then after the British burnt down the White House and they burnt down the Capitol and they burnt down other buildings, they were going to attack Baltimore. But there was a big fort in the way. Do you guys know the name of that fort?
2: Fort McHenry.
0: Fort McHenry. In the late summer of 1814, the British set their sights on the largest port in the United States at the time, Baltimore, Maryland. Earlier in this series, we noted that every state's constitution in the United States has a reference to God or the divine. Here in Maryland,

0: Their constitution of 1776's preamble says this: "We the people of the state of Maryland, grateful to Almighty God for our civil and religious liberty."
1: It was September of 1814. Young America was on the ropes. Our capital had been captured and burned. Now the most powerful nation on earth was threatening our most important port with their mighty warships. A 35-year-old lawyer named Francis Scott Key was negotiating the release of an American doctor aboard the British Navy's flagship. Key was successful in his negotiations, but because they knew too much about the battle plan, were kept out in the harbor 8 miles away until the battle was over. It was a rainy, dreary day when the exploding mortar shells and newly invented Congreve rockets started to fly. Could America survive? Or would this bombardment extinguish the flame of freedom?
0: This is Fort McHenry, you guys. And a very important thing happened here that really would have changed America if it had happened any different than it did happen here. Y'all know the song, The Star-Spangled Banner?
2: Mm-hmm.
0: Do you know the words of the national anthem where it talks about looking for the flag at the dawn to see if the flag is still there? But there's other words in the song like ramparts. Over the ramparts we watch. Do you know what a rampart is? It's that right there. It's these walls of the fort. That's called a rampart. So from the harbor, Francis Scott Key, who was out on a ship, he was actually an American, but he was on the British ship watching. And he was hoping that the flag would still be there. And is the flag there now?
2: Yeah.
0: There it is. So Major Armistead said, "Hey, we know that the British are going to attack our fort. I want to make this flag huge so they can't miss us." And so he went and got a woman named Mary Young Pickersgill. That's a funny name, isn't it? And she sewed the flag that we now know as the Star-Spangled Banner. The size of this flag was incredible. It was absolutely huge, a lot larger than the flag they normally fly at these forts. The flag was 42 feet by 30 feet. And he said he wanted the star to be 2 feet tall from point to point. So those stars were really big. And at the time, there were 15 stars and 15 stripes on the flag. Charlie and Willow, check it out. Fort McHenry and the flag. Can you imagine Francis Scott Key out here on the British ship? And he was wondering, with all that bombing and all the rockets, is the fort going to be there? And then in the morning, as the light came up from the east, the sun hit this big flag. And he said, the country survived. The fort survived. And America was saved. And then he wrote that amazing poem, and that became the lyrics to the song, what?
2: The national anthem?
0: The national anthem, the Star-Spangled Banner.

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1: Back in Washington, D.C., we took Charlie and Willow to several monuments and memorials. Throughout our history, our military leaders and commanders-in-chief have spoken very favorably of God, Jesus, and the Bible.
2: All right, Charlie and Willow, where are we now?
3: Washington Monument.
2: Yep, the Washington Monument. How tall is it?
3: 2,000 feet.
2: You just made that up, but not quite. 555 feet tall. And I think it's supposed to be the tallest thing in Washington, D.C. And it was built to honor who?
3: George Washington.
2: George Washington. You know, he was the first president of the United States. He was an amazing man. He fought. He led our troops. He was a general in our Revolutionary War. Somebody said this about him. He was first in war, first in peace, and first in the hearts of his countrymen. America, guys, was founded upon God and the Bible. That's our history. No matter what anyone tells you, America is a good nation because it was founded by godly leaders like George Washington. Let me tell you guys a little bit about Abraham Lincoln. First of all, I think he was the greatest president we've ever had. Now, George Washington was a great, great president. Abraham Lincoln was great because he made a decision. Even though it meant the country was going to go to war against each other, it's called the Civil War, brother fighting against brother. He did it for freedom because there were a lot of people in this country that were enslaved. And what a wonderful man he was. He also was a person of faith. Later on in his life especially, he said some great things. On November 15th, 1862, Abraham Lincoln said this about our military. The discipline and character of the national forces should not suffer, nor the cause they defend, be imperiled by the profanation of the day or name of the Most High. At this time of public distress, adopting the words of Washington in 1776, men may find enough to do in the service of God and their country without abandoning themselves to vice and immorality. Lincoln added, the first general order by the father of this country, he was talking about George Washington, after the Declaration of Independence, indicates the spirit in which our institutions were founded and should ever be defended. The general hopes and trusts that every officer and man will endeavor to live and act as becomes a Christian soldier, defending the dearest rights and liberties of his country. Can you imagine a president saying those words with profound faith in God and a wonderful, wonderful idea that a soldier should act like a Christian? This is Abraham Lincoln. Who is this statue representing?
3: John J. Pershing.
2: How'd you know?
3: I looked over there.
2: We're at the World War I Memorial. Do you guys know what World War I was?
3: What?
2: It was a big war over 100 years ago where the whole world started fighting. And it was called, first of all, the Great War. And then, because we had World War II, they changed it to World War I. Many people died. It was like the first time the whole world was fighting with these modern weapons, and it was really, really bad. But there were people like General Pershing who actually had faith in God, and he was the general of the Grand Armies, and he was the one that would lead our troops into battle. Now, this is something very interesting. People that don't know how involved God was in our nation, they need to know, like, people like General Pershing, he wrote something really amazing, a preface in the Bibles that they were going to give to the troops. Hardships will be your lot, but trust in God will give you comfort. Temptation will befall you, but the teachings of our Savior will give you strength. This is the World War II Memorial. And this one is remembering all those that gave their lives so that you, Charlie, and you, Willow, can have freedom. Our president during World War II was Franklin Roosevelt. You've heard of him? And he wrote on January 25th, 1941, something in the Bibles that are going to be given to all of the troops going into World War II. He wrote this: "As Commander-in-Chief, I take pleasure in commending the reading of the Bible to all who serve in the armed forces of the United States." Isn't that amazing? The President of the United States, Franklin Roosevelt, said that he believes that all of our soldiers fighting in World War II need to read the Bible. Here in Virginia, in 1776, the Bill of Rights says this: "Religion, or the duty which we owe our Creator, can be directed only by reason, and that is the mutual duty of all to practice Christian forbearance, love, and charity toward each other." Once again, we find in America, in all of our states, God is in the very fabric of our country.

0: What an adventure this series has been. Our grandkids learn that America is great because of its vastness, its natural beauty, its resources, its rivers and oceans, its hard workers, its great minds, its valor, its sacrifice. America is a great nation. And the secret? This country was founded upon God and His Word. This is real history, which cannot be changed. But the hope for the world is not America. The hope for the world is Jesus and His sacrifice for our sins.
1: Can you imagine the sacrifice that Jesus made for us on the cross? Now, do you guys remember those Bible verses that you said on the last episode? One was John 3:16. Do you remember that one? Can you say that one?
2: John 3:16, for God so loved the world that He gave His only begotten Son, that whosoever believeth in Him should not perish but have everlasting life.
1: That's so good. Now, do you remember Ephesians 2:8-9?
3: For by grace are you saved through faith, and not of yourself. It is a gift of God, not of works, lest any man should boast.
1: That's it. So those verses, and so many more in the Bible, talk about how we can be saved from sin. And really, that's what the Bible says. We're sinners and we need a Savior. And Jesus made that sacrifice. He gave His life, His innocent, perfect life for us. And He says, if you will believe in Me, if you will trust in Me, you will be saved.

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2: 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I'm Dodd Morris. 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Coming up tomorrow in the afternoon, Rob West is back with more Faith and Finance Live, exploring why seeking wise counsel is a part of faithful stewardship, much better than making costly financial mistakes in isolation. 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
11: We hear of wars and rumors of wars, of bankruptcies, economic meltdowns, and rescue packages, and massive federal deficits. And so, you know, what are Christians to be like? What kind of people are we to be in the midst of a storm? How are we to feel? How are we to act when such difficult things happen to us?
12: Welcome to The God-Centered Life with Josh Moody, Weekend Edition. Our series is called The Apostle of Hope. Today we're looking at 1 Peter chapter 2, and specifically verses 4 through 10. Josh Moody is senior pastor of College Church in Wheaton, Illinois, and I'm Todd Vestine. Thanks for the opportunity to spend a few minutes with you around God's Word. Josh, let's get a bit of context here if we can. We know the recipients of the letter are scattered, so there may be a bit of missing one another. But as we talk about challenges and suffering, what other issues might these folks have been facing?
13: Yeah, there are different waves of persecution in the Roman Empire, and there were centralized persecutions, but more often it was localized waves of persecution. But what the bigger sort of feeling in these days is you're a Christian, you're following Jesus, you're scattered all over this Roman Empire, and you're separated from home and family and friends, and the world's going one direction, you're going another. In many ways, in the modern world with increasing secularization, we're beginning to feel that more and more. We're beginning to feel like we're in a place where this world is not our home, and there's a stream of ideas and of tactics that are not Christian. And so there could be any number of different kinds of persecutions and frictions they were facing, but there was an increasing rub, conflict, contrast between the Christian and the society around.
12: Excellent. Okay. Well, let's jump in as Peter addresses this dispersed group. 1 Peter chapter 2, verses 4 through 10. Here's Josh.
11: There are different rules of the physical laws of the universe for cartoons than there are for regular people. If you're a cartoon character, you can bend in rather strange places. You can be this shape and then suddenly another shape. You can twist and turn. You can have extra special superpowers. There are different images that cartoons flash up in front of you as you watch the TV screen. Well, we have a passage in front of us this morning which has very many different images. And it's bright and vivid, and it's making a very important point. So let's look at it together. It's 1 Peter chapter 2, and beginning at verse 4. These people were going through difficult times. They were scattered throughout Asia Minor, very far from the center of things. They were experiencing the beginnings of some local persecutions for their faith. And it would have been very easy for these Christians to have, instead of praise on their lips, to have complaint on their lips, wouldn't it? Why are you doing this, God? What's going on? Why am I going through this? Complaint, not praise on their lips. But Peter is writing to them of their great hope in Christ, and specifically in this passage, talking about some of the very wonderful spiritual privileges that they have that they need to be reminded of. They are, he says, holy priests. They are making spiritual sacrifices. They are living stones. They have come out of darkness into light. They are people to declare the very praises of God. All of these are to encourage them to, he writes, declare forth God's praise. And this is even in their difficult times. They're scattered throughout Asia Minor and probably experiencing various kinds of difficulties and sufferings. Well, of course, today we are not immune to difficult times. There is the financial crisis on Wall Street. It is indeed a testing time, isn't it? People are afraid. People worry about their savings or their pension. Now, of course, we are not being persecuted for our faith in comfortable old New England, are we? We do not face that kind of difficulty, though many around the globe do, of course. But even here in comfortable New England, we hear of wars and rumors of wars, of bankruptcies and economic meltdowns and rescue packages and massive federal deficits. It's the old joke, you know, $1 billion here, $1 billion there. Soon you're talking about real money, you know. $700 billion. May not influence or affect your life personally right now. Perhaps it does. I don't know. But there is a feeling in the air, isn't there, at the moment, of uncertainty, of tough times ahead, perhaps, of whatever good news may come out of Washington being not the beginning of the end, but perhaps at best only the end of the beginning of these difficult times economically. And so, you know, what are Christians to be like? What kind of people are we to be in the midst of a storm? How are we to feel? How are we to act when such difficult things happen to us? When our baby is sick or our husband is unmentionable or our friends ignore us or our boss is a real pain in the neck or we scrape and save barely to pay our heating bills. And yes, the heating bills are coming once again. What kind of people are we to be in difficult times? And the answer, according to the Apostle Peter, is that we as Christians can be and are to be people of praise. This is his message, this apostle of hope. How can we be like that? Well, Peter says, and this is the main point this morning, Peter says the secret to all this is to learn what it means to trust Jesus. The one who trusts, verse 6, will never be put to shame. And actually, it's very interesting, and some of the commentators and scholars kind of wonder about this, but I think it's there for this reason, to emphasize this trusting Jesus. Actually there, Peter is quoting from Isaiah 28, but he adds into the quotation the words, in him. As if he is underlying and emphasizing and putting in bold his main point here. It is to trust, as it were, italicized, Peter is saying, in him. It's not just trust. It's trust. And he inserts it to emphasize it in him. So what Peter is teaching us this morning is to trust Jesus, even in the midst of difficult times. It is conscious choice. We need to actually decide to do it. Peter is helping us with that in three ways. So the main point, trust Jesus first. Trust Jesus despite rejection. And you see, the issue of overcoming rejection is found in several parts in this passage. Jesus was rejected, verse 4. Can you see it? He says, as you come to him, the living stone, rejected by men. He explains Jesus was rejected similarly to how expert builders reject a foundation stone as being insufficiently excellent for a prize building. So verse 7, the stone the builders, the expert builders, the stone the builders rejected. That stone has become the capstone or the cornerstone. And he says this experience of rejection is something that God's people have experienced as well. Verse 10, once you were not a people, once you had not received mercy. He says, doesn't he, as all these images kind of collide together of stones and people and priests and sacrifices and everything like that in a sort of cartoon-like way. Well, he says, we too, verse 5, are like living stones. Rejected, but chosen by God and being built into a spiritual house together. And so the psalm from which Peter quotes sings, "Open for me the gates of righteousness. I will enter and give thanks to the Lord. This is the gate of the Lord through which the righteous may enter." All about this great temple. "I will give thanks, for you answered me. You have become my salvation." And then, "The stone the builders rejected has become the capstone. The Lord has done this, and it is marvelous in our eyes. This is the day the Lord has made. Let us rejoice and be glad in it." And that well-known part of the Bible that's been used in several songs, hasn't it? Peter could have had that story in mind, so he thinks of the rejected stone. We don't know. It's possible. Certainly, I think, Peter must have had in mind Jesus' use of this same psalm to refer to himself, that is Jesus, in Mark chapter 12 there. And there's a story there that Jesus tells, and the story there is of the tenants in the vineyard. And the vineyard, of course, being Israel. And Israel, as the tenants in the vineyard, rejected all the prophets sent to them, all the workers of the owner of the vineyard sent to them. And last of all, the owner of the vineyard, God sends his son, Jesus. And in Jesus' parable, his story, they reject the son too. They kill him. And then Jesus asks, "Well, what will the owner of the vineyard do?" He says, "The stone the builders rejected has become the capstone. The Lord has done this, and it is marvelous in our eyes." Praise.
14: Josh is going to move us into application of this passage in just a moment. But first, wanted to take a second to let you know that GodCenteredLife.org is loaded with resources that Josh has compiled that he hopes and prays will be helpful to you in your devotional growth. We have some past studies there. We have books that he's written. GodCenteredLife.org. We hope it's going to be helpful to you. Back into our study now from 1 Peter. Here's Josh.
11: So this means three things to us this morning by way of application, I think. One, God builds with rejects. What man rejects, God chooses. Our value, therefore, in the eyes of other humans, does not determine our value. You know, what someone says to me, they put a label, they say, "You're no good, you're rejected." That is not your value. Your value is God's choice. And as God's people who believe in Jesus, we are chosen people, but let me be clear, though, because we are those who were rejected too and have been rich, we are chosen, but we are not, as it were, a choice people, you know? Sometimes people get the wrong idea about God's choosing, as if it means that we are the elite. Oh, not at all. We're not a spiritual elite. What does Paul say? "There are not many wise, not many noble among us." We are chosen by God, but in a sense, as was Christ, rejected by men very often. Not always, but very often. So, if you are rejected for believing in the Bible, if you are rejected for not sleeping with your boyfriend, if you are rejected for not putting your career ahead of your calling, if you are rejected for following Jesus, not following money or sex or the titillation of the intellectual ego and all the attractive nature of the academy and the next rung on the ladder in that sphere of life, then begin to praise. "This is the day the Lord has made. Let us rejoice and be glad in it." Why? God builds with rejects. Two, God builds with rejects who trust Jesus. We are to trust Jesus, and to trust Jesus despite rejection. First, God builds with rejects. God builds with rejects who trust Jesus. So again, if you want to be a part of this spiritual house, if you want to be a holy priesthood, if you want to be acceptable to God, what do you need to do? You need to believe or trust. "Now to you who believe," verse 7, "this stone is precious." See, part of what makes the first half of this passage confusing is all the different metaphors or pictures of spiritual truth that Peter kind of crams and collides together. But one of the main ones throughout this passage is this picture of the living stone, isn't it? And you see, Jesus is the foundation stone, or the cornerstone, the capstone, that's the same thing. He's what the whole spiritual building is resting upon. He is the living stone that is raised from the dead, resurrected, still alive. And we, Peter writes, are living stones if we trust, he emphasizes, in him, in Jesus. And so it's almost as if there's a kind of magnetic energy from Jesus, from him, in him, the living stone. That magnetic energy almost kind of transposed to us, living stones, to kind of pull us together, to join as one living, organic, energized building, or, as the Bible talks about elsewhere, body. Means for that attraction is to trust Jesus. It's especially remarkable, isn't it, actually, this metaphor or picture, when you think about who's writing about this stone. Peter. Simon Peter. You know why he's called Peter, don't you? By Jesus, it's his nickname. You know what it means, don't you? Rock or stone. Peter writes to these Christians saying, he's not the rock. It's not Peter. He is not the foundation stone. It is not Peter who is what the whole spiritual building is resting upon. Not him, not Peter. It's Jesus. And we are to trust Jesus despite rejection. For God builds with rejects. God builds with rejects who trust Jesus. And three, God does not build. This is hard, but it's here too, isn't it? God does not build with rebels who disobey the message. There's that part there, isn't it? The second half of verse 8. Now let me try and explain this to you this way. Often people think the opposite of faith is doubt. Doubting. That's the opposite of faith. The opposite of faith is not doubt. We all have doubts. I mean, you know, some people doubt what breakfast cereal they ate this morning, you know. I remember one Cambridge philosophy professor coming to our high school telling us this. How do you know you're really alive? How do you know that there isn't really a mad neurological scientist who's got you on a table and has lopped off the top of your brain, and there are neurological electrodes sticking out of your head, and you just think you're hearing me talking, you just think you're experiencing life, but really you're just lying there in a comatose with this mad neurological scientist playing with your brain? Well, we all thought he was mad, of course. Some people do doubt what breakfast cereal they had this morning. Other of us, as we get on in life, can hardly remember, but so that's another problem. Some people doubt their career, their life, their existence, and certainly their God. I'm not saying that doubt is a virtue. Obviously, doubt is not a virtue. But many of us do pray, Lord, I believe, help me overcome my unbelief, don't we? And Christ brings salvation to our lives. Doubt is not really the opposite of faith. You know what is? Did you look at verse 8? Disobedience. They stumble because they disobey the message, which is also what they were destined for. And so, here again, I told you about all these images kind of flashing in, the cartoon characters kind of bending and twisting in different ways, isn't there? Here again, the image of that stone is twisting once more. It's almost as if Peter is saying, okay, so you've had that stone, you can see it as the foundation stone, the cornerstone, but say instead, picture it with me, that stone is still, as it were, attached to the cliff from where it was quarried. And as sometimes happens, there's an earthquake, or it gradually shifts loose this stone from the cliff, and until it gets to the point, as it were, of no return, of tipping, and it breaks off, and it starts to tumble down the hill towards you. You better watch out, and not get caught underneath. It's a big stone. Or again, kind of switching the picture, say, you know, you're coming around the corner, and you're listening to your iPod, you know, on your morning jog, and you better watch out not to trip over that great big stone. Switching the metaphor, the picture again, isn't it? And what will cause this tripping? The stumbling? Disobedience. It's not doubting the message. Oh, there's something about this I just don't quite get. And I kind of, oh, is it this or that? That's not what Peter's talking about. It is actively opposing the message. It is saying, no. This is what they were, he says. Well, the word is destined for. It's actually there. Just as God lay a stone in Zion, verse 6, so here, same root, those who disobeyed have been placed there by God's sovereign will if they disobey. If they disobey, it's not doubt, it's disobedience. But God builds with rejects. God builds with rejects who trust Jesus. And God does not build with rebels who, not just kind of, oh, I'm not sure, but disobey the message. And so what this means then is that we are to trust Jesus despite rejection. But not only is Peter writing to show us how to trust Jesus despite certain difficulties and problems, being living stones connected to the living stone, rejected by men but chosen by God, he is also in this passage, and this is another strong kind of theme or set of pictures here that runs throughout these verses, he is also showing us what trusting Jesus in this sort of situation will actually do. How will it change things? You know, what's the bottom line here? You know, what results will happen as when we do trust Jesus? And what's going to happen if I trust Jesus despite rejection? Will that change anything? Will it make any difference? Oh, yes, Peter says. It will make a big difference. So first, trust Jesus despite rejection. But then also, second, trust Jesus for edification, for edification. And what does edification mean? Edification means building up. And of course, this is another picture here, isn't it, that is part of this central theme of the spiritual house founded on the rock of Jesus being built up or edified. And all of this building up or edification comes as a result of trusting in him, trusting Jesus. Now you can see some of this actually in verse 9, which we'll look at in a moment, but the heart of it is in verse 5. So he says, doesn't he, you also, like living stones, are being built into a spiritual house to be a holy priesthood, offering spiritual sacrifices acceptable to God through Jesus Christ. So trust Jesus for edification, for being built up. What does that mean? Well, it means this. One, edification, being built up, means gradual growth. It means gradual growth. It does not say that we suddenly become the perfect spiritual house. Suddenly, overnight. It does not say there is a great leap forward. It does not say revolutionary change. It says you, like living stones, are being built. It is gradual growth. And therefore, it takes time, sometimes a lot of time. If you are not growing as fast as you would like as a Christian, be comforted. As long as you are not positively standing still, you're growing. It just takes time. You're being built. I think it was John Newton, who was the converted former slave trader, who was very influential in the movement to get rid of slavery. I think it was him who coined the phrase, I'm not what I should be. I'm not what I could be. But by the grace of God, I'm not what I once was. You are being built. It takes time. It's not overnight. It is gradual. There is no quick cure. There's no shortcut around making mistakes
15: picking yourself up again, keeping going.
16: That's Josh Moody, and this is the God-Centered Life. There's a truckload of grace wrapped up in the idea of gradual growth. A couple of sessions back, we talked about growth coming from focusing on the basics. So today, we're adding to the growth toolkit the aspect of patience. Well, we're getting ready to wrap up the month of May. 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Matt Carvel's book, Next, talks about living for Jesus in the real world. 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Our next study asks the question, is it time to update your resume?
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2: 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Remember, we're kicking off Discipleship Week and our Moody Radio Morning Show with Carl and crew. Among our special guests on Monday, John Fuller, you know him from Focus on the Family. Also a special couple, Stephen Curtis Chapman, his wife Mary Beth, and to talk about their new book, still here tomorrow on Carl and Crew.
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19: 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But when we can ask that question, hey, what's that mean? 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To me, that is such a sweet thing to say, because you're interested in my life.
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1: Well, tomorrow is our anniversary. Eva and I have been married for some time. It's a special one for Eva and me. Well, what does the Bible say about finding a wife? Stay with me, and we'll talk about that in just a moment. Hello, friends. Welcome to Open Line, Moody Radio's Bible study across America. My name is Michael Rydelnik. I'm Professor Emeritus of Jewish Studies and Bible at Moody Bible Institute, and I am so grateful to be joining you around the radio kitchen table. We're going to talk about your questions about the Bible, God, and the spiritual life. Now, if you have a question and you'd like to call, the phone number here is 877-548-3675. Let me give that to you again. You can write it down, 877-548-3675. Now, when I'm on with Chris Avery and we do Bible Q&A, he always reminds people about what kind of questions, if you have them, that it's not trivia, it's not stump the professor. I'm really glad for that. It's not trivial questions. Also, what we need to ask are questions of understanding, of application, of what does this verse mean? How does it affect my life? How can I better serve the Lord, obey the Lord based on this? Those are the kinds of questions we're looking at. It's not a chance for people to call up with their pet theological peeve and try and address things like that. Sometimes people call up and they have their own agenda. The agenda here is, what does the Word of God say? What does it teach about the Lord? And also, this is really important, how can I live it out? That's what we mean by the Bible, God, and the spiritual life. And I want to thank Mike Fabares for sitting in for me a couple weeks ago. And then last week we were on tape with an older program from a few years ago. But I'm really grateful that Mike Fabares was in and covered the program for me while I was traveling. I was teaching at Dallas Seminary, and then I was speaking at a church in Orlando, and so had a great time and grateful that Mike could sit in for me. I want to thank Tricia McMillan for being our supervising producer. Tahir is in the chair today. Omar's our tech guy, and Ananda's answering the phones. Time for you to get your cup of coffee.

said, yes, if you could see how red my face is turning, you'd know how serious I am. And of course, practical wise, she said, I think we should talk about this in person. And I said, okay. And I knew as I was walking down the steps from my dorm room that we'd meet and she'd keep me in the friend zone. And then because she wouldn't want to lead me on, we'd stop being friends. But that's not what happened. We met at the arch at Moody's entrance. She looked me right in the eye and said, do you love me? And I said, yes, of course I love you. And she replied, I love you too. I'll marry you. And then we got married not too long after that. I think that's a miracle in itself that she said yes. That's the miraculous part of it. But since Eva's favorite book in the Bible is the book of Proverbs, I thought I'd mention three principles of finding a good wife from the book of Proverbs. First of all, a good wife is God's gift. It says in Proverbs 18:22, a man finds a wife, a man who finds a wife finds a good thing and obtains favor from the Lord. This is a contrast to Genesis 2:18, where it says it's not good for a man to be alone. So here, a man who finds a wife, that's a good thing. Finding a good wife, also this text says, brings us, is a favor. It shows favor from the Lord. That man obtains favor from the Lord. The word favor is, it means a delight. I think the contemporary English version captures it really well when it translates it. A man who finds a wife finds a good thing and obtains a gift from the Lord. I would say an undeserved good gift. It emphasizes that marriage choice is actually a product of God's providence, of God's leading. We think we choose, but God is the one who leads us to his good gift. She is the one that he shows his favor upon us men when he gives her to us. So a good wife is God's gift, but also a wife, a wise wife brings us a spiritual inheritance. Proverbs 19:14 says this, house and wealth are an inheritance from fathers, but a prudent wife is from the Lord. A prudent wife is from the Lord. Now, this is a contrast again, because it says that parents leave us a material inheritance. House and wealth are inheritance from fathers. But in contrast, a prudent wife gives us something else. It's a spiritual inheritance. It's not any wife either. It's a prudent wife. It has the Hebrew word there, sechel. It means wise, sensible, practical wisdom, wisdom for living. A woman with practical wisdom for living, she brings a spiritual inheritance. And I look at my wife, and she has given me the greatest spiritual inheritance because she's been my greatest spiritual motivation now for actually more than 50 years, because all those years that we were friends, that also indicated that she was a spiritual motivator for me. But for 50 years, she's been my example with her love of scripture and her commitment to reading it, her kindness to others, her commitment to obedience to the Lord. All those things became role models for me. And as a result of that, she gave me a spiritual inheritance. So a good wife is God's gifts. A wise wife brings a spiritual inheritance. A virtuous wife, thirdly, brings honor to her husband. It says in Proverbs 12:4 that a capable wife is her husband's crown. Actually, I usually like the HCSB, but I think that translation is not good. The Hebrew does not say a capable wife. What it says is an eshet chayil. It's a Hebrew word. It means a woman of valor. It's the word that's used, those two words are used in Proverbs 31, where it says a virtuous woman or a woman of noble character. It's used of Ruth when Boaz calls her a woman of noble character in Ruth 3:11. It means a woman of virtue, of nobility, a woman of valor. That's really what it means. And what I think is so great about this is that a woman
of noble character, of virtue.

0: virtue she brings, she is a crown to her husband. The idea of a crown is a metaphor for honor and respect. What this is saying is a virtuous wife, a woman of noble character, brings honor to her husband. You know, when even I became engaged, people would wonder, why in the world is she marrying him? That was a good question. However, they thought, Eva is such an excellent woman of virtue, a woman of excellent character, and this has been through our whole married life. She must see something in that guy that no one else can see. And as a result, because of her honor, her character, her nobility, she brought honor and respect just to me. And that's how a woman of noble character brings honor to her husband. Marrying a Proverbs 31 woman of excellence, the Bible says, is worth more than material wealth because she is valued as far more than precious jewels, Proverbs 31:10. And I can't say enough of my choice of 50 years ago because a woman who fears the Lord will be praised, Proverbs 31:30. And so that's why I constantly want to praise her. One of the things I just so appreciate about Eva is that in Proverbs 31, she says that a woman of virtue, she brings honor to her husband at the gate where the leaders of the town would meet. And she does bring that kind of honor to me. And so every day, people, here's the thing we need to remember. Women, you can choose to be that Proverbs 31 excellent wife that brings honor to her husband. And men, we can choose not just at engagement day, but every day to honor God's good gift the wife of the Lord gave to us. Well, we're going to go right to the phones, and we're going to speak with Mark in Evanston, Illinois, listening on WMBI. Welcome to Open Line, Mark. How can I help you today? I can't hear Mark. Oh, okay. We're going to talk to Charlene in Laurel, Mississippi, listening on WMBU. Welcome to Open Line, Charlene. How can I help you today?
1: Okay. My question is this. I pray for the peace of Jerusalem, and I pray for the nation of Israel daily using Psalm 51:18 and according to Psalm 122:6. Can you please give me some suggestions on how you pray for the peace of Jerusalem and the nation of Israel that I can add to my prayers?
0: Sure. There's a number of ways. I think when it says pray for the peace of Jerusalem, that Jerusalem is the capital of Israel, the capital of the Jewish people. And as such, we're really praying for the Jewish people, not just the city of Jerusalem. Wouldn't you agree with that, Charlene?
1: With that. Yes. Yeah. I pray for the Jewish people.
0: Yeah. So one of the first ways is there's only one verse in the Bible that talks about praying for people who don't know the Lord yet. And I think it's a good thing to do, but it's not talked. Usually we pray for the people who are proclaiming the gospel, not the people who don't know it yet. But the one verse that talks about that is Proverbs 10:1. My heart's desire and prayer to God for Israel is that they might be saved. I think we need to be praying for our Jewish neighbors, our friends, not just here in America, but around the world, and particularly in Israel. We need to pray that God would open hearts and minds and people would respond and that they would come to know him and experience his forever forgiveness by believing in the Messiah, Jesus. I think that's one of the really important things to pray for Jewish people. Also, I think we need to pray that God protect Israel. This is a time, by Israel, I don't mean the state only. I mean the Jewish people globally, ethnic Israel, the Jewish people. We are living in a time of heightened hatred of Jewish people. It comes in waves. It's a shape-shifting attitude that people have of hatred towards Jewish people. It's endemic. It's always there under the surface and just kind of keeps coming out in epidemic proportions, and we are seeing an epidemic. So we need to pray for God's protection of his people. I think that's really important. I think a third aspect of praying for Jewish people is we need to pray for particularly the peace, that there would finally be some resolution to the situation in the Middle East. And that's what we're praying for. Now, I don't think that there will be a forever peace until the Prince of Peace returns and establishes his throne of peace. But I always pray that the conflict that's there, that God would somehow bring peace. And one of the ways that he brings temporal peace, you could see it after a couple of wars with Israel. When Israel had a very successful war in 1967 after they were attacked, the Six-Day War, it brought 5 years of somewhat peace. But then also, particularly after 1973, when it looked like Israel was going to lose and then defeated clearly Egypt and Syria, it brought a period of, I wouldn't call it full peace, but lack of conflict. Well, I think that we need to pray that Israel would have a decisive victory over the terrorist groups that are attacking her, and as a result, that there would be some sort of temporal peace that we can see. And that's what I'm praying for. I hope those are specific prayer points for you, specific enough for you. Are they, Charlene?
1: Oh, yes, indeed. And yeah. Fact, I pray at least two of those three points that you gave me. And I also pray for Benjamin Netanyahu to be given wisdom, discernment, and decision-making power, that he would find his Messiah in Jesus Christ. So I include him.
0: I include that, too. And I pray that for all the Israeli leaders, just like I pray for our government as well, that they would have wisdom and guidance that way. We're going to go to a break now. When we come back, we'll be taking more of your calls. The phone number, 877-548-3675. This is Open Line with Michael Rydelnik. I'll be right back, so stay with us. We're here to answer your questions about the Bible, God, and the spiritual life. We'll be right back.
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0: Welcome back to Open Line. I'm Michael Rydelnik. We're taking your questions about the Bible, God, and the spiritual life. The phone number, 877-548-3675. Also, I want to mention something about our current resource. It's called Hitler's Cross. It's written by our favorite pastor across Moody Radio, I think, my favorite pastor, because he was my real pastor for years. Erwin Lutzer wrote a book called Hitler's Cross, and that's our resource. It is one of the most important books I think he's ever written. It's particularly important because it shows how Hitler used the church to advance and distort the gospel and to advance his hateful message and persecution of Jewish people. And it's heartbreaking when we read it to see what happened. But I think it's an important book for us to read now, because I think what I see in America today is that the people in the church are embracing the same kind of, not many, not all, but more than we want to see, embracing the same kind of hatred that was happening in the 1930s in Germany. And so it's a very important book. It's one that I think everyone needs to read, and it's yours as a thank you gift if you give a gift of any size to Open Line. We want to make sure that you get this in your hands. So for a gift of any size, we'll send you it and say thanks. We appreciate you so much. If you'd like to give a gift, call 888-644-7122. That's 888-644-7122, or go to openlineradio.org. Got two announcements I just need to tell you about real quickly. One, want to let you know that it's going to go live pretty soon. I think it is live already. Emails are out. We've got a cruise coming up in June of 2027. That's about just about a year from now. First week of June, we'll be going to Alaska. Teachers on that cruise. It's a Moody Radio cruise to Alaska. It's going to be fantastic. Carl Clausen from Carl and Crew in the Mornings, and I will be teaching the Bible every day on that cruise, and it's going to be fantastic. And the glory of creation to study the God's Word. Micah Tyler will be leading us in worship. It's going to be a great time, so check that out. And then also, we've got an Open Line Live event coming up June 27th, just about a month from now, in the Chicagoland area, and it's at Liberty Bible Church in Chesterton, Indiana, the Northwest Indiana area, just outside of Chicago. And you can find out about that by going to openlineradio.org. And there's a banner across the top called Open Line Live. Click on that and you can sign up for that event June 27th. It's going to be a great live event where you can ask the questions live right there. And it'll be going out across all of Moody Radio on that Saturday. We're going to go back to the phones right now. Mark in Evanston, Illinois, listening, I'm guessing, on WMBI. Welcome to Open Line, Mark. How can I help you today?
9: Yes. Hi, Michael. Thank you for taking my call. I've spoken to you before. I know Shavuot was last weekend, but I have a question on Leviticus 23, specifically verse 10, which talks about on the morrow after the Sabbath and to have a wave offering. Mm-hmm. And I believe that wave offering is, you know, there's three feasts right in a row, Passover, unleavened bread, and first fruits. Then later in the chapter, it talks about counting off the 7 weeks. And so I know we have a wave offering on Shavuot, but I believe that wave offering in Leviticus 23:10 is referring to the barley harvest wave offering. Christ died one day. He was on
0: Okay, Mark. What's your question?
9: Yeah, so the question is, I just want to distinguish that the wave offering and the first fruits that's spoken of in 1 Corinthians 15 is after the Feast of Unleavened Bread.
0: Okay, there's two first fruits, okay? The first fruits is the barley harvest. And then right. After 50 days, you've got the wheat harvest, and you give the first fruits of that. And indeed, the very first fruits is the one after the Sabbath of Passover. And there is a dispute in rabbinic literature about, is it the first day after the Saturday or the first day after the Passover? But nevertheless, that's the first fruits. And of course, that's what 1 Corinthians 15 is talking about when it talks about that the Messiah is the first fruits from the dead, that just as there was a first fruit right after Passover, so there's a first fruit of the resurrection of the Messiah. And so that's indeed what that is talking about, that it uses the metaphor of first fruits or the symbol of the first fruits after the Passover as a recognition of Messiah's resurrection being the first fruits from the dead. Thanks for your call, Mark. Appreciate it. We're going to talk to Tom in Chattanooga, Tennessee, listening on WMBW. Welcome to Open Line, Tom. How can I help you?
10: Hey, thanks for taking my call.
0: Sure.
10: Before I ask my question, I just want to add my endorsement, for whatever it's worth, to Erwin Lutzer's book you're offering. It's terrific, and he has at least one other one on World War II, and they're both really worth reading.
0: His other book, hopefully we'll get that as an offer before too long. It's When a Nation Forgets God, because it's lessons drawn from what happened in Germany when they forgot God. Yeah, that's a great book. Yeah, but our offer, as I said, is Hitler's Cross. It's a book everyone should read. I'm glad you liked it too. Yeah, how can I help you?
10: Okay, I'm curious about living wills, do not resuscitate orders, and that sort of thing. I have a DNR order that I got a few years ago, and because I was told by the attorney that you can't be real specific on what you want done, and once they start hooking you up to the machines, you know, they can't, they won't necessarily go by what you wanted. But I've been thinking, well, I wonder if by doing this stuff, am I taking the circumstances of my death out of the Lord's hands, and, you know, refusing to let him be in control of my death or how much suffering before I die. You know, that's kind of a little confusing, I guess, to me, thinking about it. So I'd like to know what you think.
0: Sure. Well, first of all, I think the Bible's really clear that God's the author of life and death. And so it's one of the reasons why I find euthanasia, which we see growing in different parts of the world, some Scandinavian countries and others, where people who are just unhappy having assisted suicide, not because they're ill or have some sort of disease that will take their life soon and they're suffering, but actually just not happy. But listen, for no reason, I think that life and death are in the hands of the Lord. When there are people who are suffering terribly with cancer and they have no hope, one of the things that doctors need to do is provide comfort, pain relief. That's what doctors do. But I don't think it's right or allowable. It's murder to take someone's life, even with assisted suicide. And so I would be very, very clear about that. But a DNR is different. Do not resuscitate. Sometimes hospitals will put someone on a life support, and it's the person is basically not living. A DNR is saying that God is in charge, and that when it's time for him to take someone, we're not going to use extraordinary efforts to keep a heart beating and allow God to take a person home. So it seems to me that a DNR is an important thing. It's not taking someone's life. It's allowing God to be in charge instead of a machine being in charge of that. And so I think it's healthy and wise to have a DNR. Doctors will know when there's a very little chance of anyone surviving or at all. And so the DNR is a gift from God to allow him to be in charge. That's what's important. He is the author of life and death. Well, the FEBC mailbag is coming up, so don't go away. This is Open Line. Tricia McMillan will be in, and she's got some great questions for you to listen to and engage with. This is Open Line. Michael Ray Dunlap will be right back.
11: 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Of course, Open Line is normally on Moody Radio Live on Saturday mornings. 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Mike Powers, glad to be sitting in for Joe Pitt here on a Sunday evening. Hoping you are having a wonderful night. I hope you've had a great weekend. And I really want to wish you blessings for a great Monday just around the corner, whether it's work or school or whatever's going on in your life. I want to wish you a great day coming up tomorrow. More of Open Line in just a moment.
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0: Welcome back. So glad you're with us today. It's time for the FEBC mailbag right now. 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And here comes Tricia with the mailbag. Hey, Tricia.
20: Hi.
0: I am so glad that you are here with us. I mean, it's, what would I do without you? I can't gather these questions. You're the one that does it. You're the one that picks them out. So grateful that you're here. And you know what? I do want to mention this. I was encouraged and tell people all the time how much I enjoy being part of the team with you, that we work together and it's with Omar and this whole team. And I'm really also grateful for the rest of the team, people who listen. And there are even more special people on this team. There are people who give occasionally, and we appreciate that. And then there are some people who are part of the team that give on a regular basis every month so we can be on the air every week. They're our kitchen table partners. We send them a Bible study moment every other week. It's an audio Bible study designed exclusively for them. So grateful that they do this, and we're glad to be part of the team, and we're glad that they chose to be part of this team. If you'd like to become part of the Kitchen Table Partner team, the way to do that is to call 888-644-7122, or you can go to openlineradio.org. Okay, Tricia, let's get some teamwork going now.
20: All right. Our first question is from Peggy, who wrote us on Facebook and wants to know, what are the synoptic gospels?
0: Oh, okay. Well, first of all, the word synoptic means to be seen together. It's seen together is literally what it is from Greek. And these are three of the four gospels that are sort of seen together. Matthew, Mark, and Luke really emphasize many of the same stories, many of the same events, not completely, but they kind of emphasize the Galilean ministry, the predominantly Galilean. There's, of course, aspects where they go to Judea, go to Jerusalem, but nevertheless, it emphasizes the Galilean ministry of Jesus. And it also, these three gospels have sort of share similar stories, similar teachings, similar structure. And because of that, they are seen together. They're synoptic gospels. Then you come to the Gospel of John, which emphasizes more of the Judean ministry, has some more unique events from the life of the Lord Jesus. And so it's not that they contradict, they complement each other, but the synoptics are sort of associated together, and then John has a different kind of emphasis. It's more uniquely John's.
20: Okay. And if people are familiar with the term synonym,
0: yeah,
20: that S-Y-N of same.
0: That's that, together.
20: You see that here. Yeah, yeah. That together here, yeah, in the synoptic gospel. So like,
0: think about it.
20: Those roots are helpful.
0: Soon in Greek, or sin in English, that means together, and optic, seen together.
20: To see. Okay. Yeah. All right. Okay. That makes sense. Learning those Latin roots, Greek roots.
0: Yeah, that's
20: Greek
0: it.
20: Greek roots on this one. Yeah.
0: Now here's the thing. I think that there are critics that want to say that the synoptics contradict the Gospel of John. They don't. They complement each other. And every one of the books, even the three synoptics, have different emphases and different structure. But they are more similar. Those three are more similar than John is to them. So
20: yeah. Okay. Great. Thank you for that question, Peggy. Next question is from Susan in Ohio, who listens to WCRF and wants to know if you can give insight into what is meant in 1 Chronicles 29, verse 25, which says,
0: "Oh, good.
20: And the Lord," I'm going to read it. "And the Lord made Solomon very great in the sight of all Israel and bestowed on him such royal majesty as had not been on any king before him in Israel." So Susan's question has to do with the royal majesty. What does that refer to? She said it might be one of those unexplainable things, but I'm curious if it has a deeper application or meaning for us to understand.
0: Okay. Well, I think it just refers to the fact, and I'm going to use a word that probably people don't often use, that Solomon was the apex of royalty in Israel's history. We often think of David because David is the ideal king that every king is compared to. He was like his father David in that he, was devoted to the Lord. That's what it'll say about the good kings. Most of the wicked kings, he was not like his father David. You know, that's what it would say. But Solomon is actually had the most territory. He had the most glorious palace. He built the temple, so that when the queen of Sheba came, she said the half has not been told, not just about his wisdom, but about the gold and the ivory and all the glorious way that his kingdom looked. And because of that, that was the greatest royal majesty in the history of Israel. Then, of course, his son Rehoboam behaved badly, split the kingdom, and it never recovered that glorious aspect to it. That's what it means about being the most royal majesty.
20: Hmm. Okay. Yeah. Mm-hmm. We do always think about David as being that.
0: Now, David is the ideal king. Yeah. He's the ideal king. He's the model. He's the one. And think about that. I think that's most remarkable that David, the ideal king, had a terrible fall, but at least he was penitent. Right. And He made a lot of mistakes, but he always wanted to serve the Lord. What it says of Solomon, who had the greater royalty, not the ideal king, but he had the greater royalty, the greatest majesty of his kingship, what he had was a heart that was turned by those wives that he married. They were able to he not just married the wrong people, multiplied wives in disobedience to Deuteronomy 17. Not only did he do that, but his heart was turned by them. It just shows how important obeying God's word about marriage is, that we must marry people who are spiritually compatible. And of course, just one person, honestly. He had too many wives, but they were not spiritually compatible at all. They were pagan, and they led his heart away. And so even though he had the greatest majesty of all the kings of Israel, nevertheless, he failed. So,
1: okay.
0: I'll just go on. This is a really important thing. When you read the Davidic covenant in 2 Samuel 7, it promises David will have an offspring that will have an eternal house, kingdom, and throne. And then you think, oh, it's got to be Solomon, you know? And then you read Solomon, not him, because his heart failed. His behavior was changed. So then every son of David, everyone in the line of David that pops up in the rest of 1 and 2 Kings, is that the one? And the answer is no, they're mostly bad. The 8 good kings, what do we find out about them? Each of them end up failing. So you come to the end of 2 Kings, and it's like, will that promise ever be fulfilled? They've just gone into captivity. And that's the point. It's to say, keep looking. There's going to come one day a son of David who will fulfill this promise. And that, of course, is the Messiah, Jesus.
1: Yeah.
0: So that's the messianic message of the kings there. So,
1: yeah.
0: Hey, you know what? I think we're going to take a break here.
1: All right. Sounds good.
0: You'll come back with some more questions second hour?
1: Yes. Yes, okay. I will.
0: Good. That was Tricia McMillan. I'm Michael Ray Elnick. I'm so glad that you can send in your questions, not just call. Just go to openlineradio.org, click on the link that says Ask Michael a Question, and you can send your question. And Tricia put it in the mailbag, and we'll talk about it some week right here on Open Line. Stay with us. More calls coming up straight ahead on Open Line.
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0: Welcome back to Open Line. Wanted to tell you about the Chosen People resource that they're offering. If you've ever been to Israel and you'd like to remember what those wonderful sites looked like, or perhaps you've never been to Israel and would like to see what it is, They are offering a spectacular photographic book. It's a coffee table book called Israel, the Land and the People. It's got some of the best photos of Israel anywhere. It's got prayer prompts as well. And it shows you the whole land from snow-capped Mount Hermon in the north down to Masada in the south. It's got Jerusalem, Tel Aviv. It's a must book before you ever visit, a reminder after you come home. And it's a perfect gift for anyone who wants to feel as if they've been to Israel. If you'd like a copy of Israel, the Land and the People, and I'm so grateful for Chosen People Ministries offering this, all you have to do is go to our website, openlineradio.org. And when you go to our website, you'll see a link there. It says a free gift from Chosen People Ministries. Click on that. It'll take you to the page where you can sign up for that. Also, you know, it's June. We're thinking it's time of graduation, but there are high school seniors who are thinking about, what am I going to do next year? They still haven't decided. They may have a college that they're thinking about going to, but haven't really given Moody Bible Institute a thought. I think it's the best foundation for any young person in life, no matter what profession they're headed for. That foundation at Moody Bible Institute will do them wonders. And so if you're listening and you happen to be in high school, or if you are a parent, grandparent, and you have a young person like that in your life, why don't you give them a reminder to check out moody.edu and consider Moody Bible Institute. We're still accepting applications for August, and now it's getting kind of late, but now's the time to check that out. So that's something I want to, that's something I just want to remind people of. Having taught at Moody for so long, I still believe, and having studied there, I think it's the key to giving a foundation for life. Well, I think our first caller is Lila. Am I right? Lila, welcome to Open Line. How can I help you?
2: My question is, sometimes when I'm praying, I don't feel much connection. Like, it doesn't always feel like I'm really talking to God.
0: Lila, do you just have a young voice, or are you a young person?
2: I'm a young person.
0: How old are you?
2: 11.
0: 11! Well, I'm so glad that you called. I love it that an 11-year-old is talking to God. I know exactly how you feel. And, it is, you know, C.S. Lewis even talked about how sometimes when we pray, we start looking into a particular corner of the ceiling and we think that's where God is. And as if that little cornice or something is God. No, it sometimes feels like we're talking to ourselves, right? Isn't that how you feel? Yeah.
2: Yes, sir.
0: Yeah. Well, here's what I suggest. One of the things that has helped me is I call them Nehemiah prayers, where he prayed to the God of heaven when he was asked a question by the king. But besides that, when I have some focused time for prayer, one of the things I try to do is always do it after reading God's word. And I want to hear from God from his word. I ask God to show me great truth from his word and speak to me through his word. And then when I'm talking to him, it's after he's talked to me. And so that's one thing that helped me with that. And secondly, is I try and follow a pattern for prayer when I have an extended time of prayer. And I for years and years have used Acts. Have you ever heard of that before, Lila?
2: I don't think so.
0: It's adoration, confession, thanksgiving, supplication. Acts. Adoration is worship. I try to find an aspect of God's character from the word that I worship him for and thank him for. And then confess. I ask God to seek my heart out and show me if there's any hidden sin and confess it. Thanksgiving. I thank him for what he has done in my life. And then I supplicate. I ask for what it is that I need. And one of the things I've done is I've got a book, and I kind of categorize different prayers, and I work my way through my prayer book, my prayer notebook. And that might be a little more than you want to do, but I think it's a good idea to write down what it is you're praying for, what you're adoring God for, worshiping Him for, what you're confessing, what you're thanking Him for, and what you're asking Him for, what your supplication is. And using a book has helped me. I'm not reading a book, but it's a reminder that I'm talking to God, and it keeps me focused instead of wandering. You know, when I pray, sometimes we both pray this way. You start thinking about something. Next thing you know, you're talking about something at school. You're thinking about a friend. You're thinking about a game that you played or something like that. And using a book helps you stay focused. But ultimately, sometimes people have told me that praying out loud on their own has helped them avoid the idea of just talking to yourself. So that might be something that would help you as well. So, but it's just a discipline. It's a practice. It's a challenge. Also, here's another thing I would do. I would limit my time. Don't think you have to pray a long time. Pray for five. Go use your adoration, confession, thanksgiving, supplication. 5 minutes, 7 minutes. That's what we're looking at. Don't do it too long. Okay, Lila?
2: All right, and happy anniversary.
0: Thank you so much, and thank you for calling. I really appreciate it.
2: You're welcome.
0: Who's next, Omar? Diane in Milan, Illinois is calling. Welcome to Open Line, Diane. How can I help you?
3: Thank you. I'm a kitchen table partner.
0: Thank you.
3: Thank you for giving to the Lord. I love your program and learn a lot. I'm concerned about the believer's judgment when we go to heaven. I'm a longtime Christian. Mm-hmm. Could you tell me a little bit about that?
0: Well, I think two passages. There are a number of passages, but I think 2 Corinthians chapter 5 says that we're all going to stand at the Bema seat. Have you ever read that? You know what that's about? A judgment seat? That was a
3: it's
0: really...
3: It's been a while.
0: Yeah. Well, I'll show you the verse. Turning my Bible there. And then we'll talk about 1 Corinthians 3. But 2 Corinthians 5 says this... we must all appear before the tribunal or the Bema seat of Christ so that each may be repaid for what he has done in the body, whether good or worthless. So there's going to be a judgment of our works. Now, there's a good description of what that's like at 1 Corinthians 3. I think this takes place after the church is raptured and we're in heaven. But once again, 1 Corinthians 3 says this, everyone should be careful how he builds on the foundation the Lord laid, for no one can lay a foundation other than what has been laid down. The foundation is Jesus Christ. But how do we build on that foundation of our salvation that the Lord has given us? If anyone builds on that foundation with gold, silver, costly stones, wood, hay, or straw. So our works are compared to gold, silver, costly stones. Those are imperishable. And wood, hay, and straw, which will burn up. Each one's work will become obvious for the day will disclose it. That's the day of judgment when our works are judged, because it will be revealed by fire. The fire will test the quality of each one's work. If anyone's work that he has built survives, he will receive a reward. So we are promised rewards. We don't deserve rewards, but even if we've done anything in service to the Lord with the right heart, that will indeed receive a reward from him. If anyone's work is burned up, it will be lost. Not the person, though, but he will be saved. Yet it will be like an escape through fire. So it's possible that there will be people who will only be saved by the skin of their teeth, by the grace of God, but without any works to follow. And so, but it's very clear in this that even if a person has no works to receive reward, that person still is saved. And so I think that in 1 Corinthians 3 and 2 Corinthians 5 tell us what the judgment is. It's our works. And now, I'll tell you what I would like my only reward to be. I think about this all the time, about what I would like my reward to be. I want to serve the Lord, but I want him to look at me one day when I see him, when I look in his face, and have him say, "Well done, good and faithful servant." If he can say that, I guess the border collie in me says, that's all that I need. You know, good dog, you know, that's what my dog wants. But I just want to hear a good and faithful servant. That's really what I'm looking for. Anyway, I hope that helps, Diane. That's the program for the first hour. There's a second hour coming up on most of these stations. So stay with us. Check out our website, openlineradio.org, during the break. More questions coming up. 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Stay with us. 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
11: Open Line is ordinarily heard live on Saturday mornings here on Moody Radio. We bring you the repeat on Sunday nights. Hour two of that repeat is just around the corner. Mike Powers, glad to be with you on Moody Radio, sitting in here on a Sunday evening for Joe Pitt and making sure you hear all of the things that you need to hear right here on Moody Radio. Hey, you know what? Let me ask you this. How would you like to go to Alaska? In about a year, we're going to make that happen. All the details are coming for you here on Moody Radio, so keep listening up.
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7: And so here's a gentleman in his 80s, Larry McCall, on Focus on the Family Minute. And I'm watching him, listening to him love his wife sacrificially, and it dawned on me, he's not getting anything from his wife. Yeah. But Eileen was still loving me. I just didn't, in my pride, I didn't think it was enough. But his wife wasn't doing anything for him. She wasn't serving him practically. She wasn't serving him through her words. She didn't even remember his name. Mm-hmm. And yet here was a man day after day after day. And at that same time, that epiphany, the Holy Spirit brought 1 John 4:19 to this hard heart. We love because he first loved us. And the lights came on. The way Bob can love his wife is he's not depending on her to pour love into him. Mm-hmm. He's leaning on God's love, which is super abundant, overflowing love. Hear more at familyminute.org.
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2: Hello, friends. It's time for the second hour of Open Line with me, Dr. Michael Rydelnik, Professor Emeritus of Jewish Studies and Bible at Moody Bible Institute. This is Moody Radio's Bible Study Across America. It's where Moody answers your questions about the Bible, God, and the spiritual life. So if you have a question, give me a call. The phone number is 877-548-3675. That's 877-548-3675. You can also post your question by going to openlineradio.org. There's a link there that says Ask Michael a Question. You can click on that, fill out the form, post your question, and that question will be added to the mailbag. But right now, we've got callers lined up because this is the second hour. First hour of Open Line has already played, and people have been aired, and people are actually calling in still, and so there's still some lines open. You can call 877-548-3675. Always a few lines open at the break between the 2 hours, so now's a good time to call. But we're going to talk to Susan in West Columbia, South Carolina, listening on Good News Radio. Welcome to Open Line, Susan. How can I help you?
3: Thank you so much. I appreciate your ministry, and just wanted to ask you, what would you be your recommendation to those who are wanting to go deeper into the Word and study? Perhaps people like myself. I've been to Bible school. I have done the Bible surveys, the New Testament, Old Testament. I've read through the Bible many times, read books on how to study the Bible, know about a concordance, know about Strong's, but actually, what should I study? Where should I go? I need suggestions.
2: Yeah, well, I think that's a really good question. You have a far greater advantage over many people because of that background that you have, and that's wonderful that you've studied that much. I would say the very first thing to do is to be really regular in reading the Word. That sometimes we learn all about the Word, and that will help us, but we need to actually read it. So that's a first step, is what I would take, is make sure that that you read the Word. And one of the things I've discovered with my wife is that she will do two things when she reads. She will have one book that she's just going through the Bible, read maybe five chapters or three chapters a day because she's mm-hmm. moving through the scriptures. But then there's another book where she'll take some time where she's studying paragraph by paragraph. And at that time, she'll have commentaries out. Generally, she'll start with the Moody Bible commentary. I'm glad she does that. Do you have a Moody Bible commentary, Susan?
3: I actually do. I've listened to your program before, and you recommended it, so I got that.
2: Yeah,
3: and
2: that's,
3: I have a book by, what's his name? Dawson. I can't think of his name right now, but he's deceased. But anyway, yes.
2: Yeah. That's a good way to start. I think sometimes I look at a couple commentaries. I have more in-depth commentaries of most Bible books other than the Moody Bible. I also have books that are commentaries just on Genesis, for example, or just on Isaiah.

0: the Bible. It's not a dictionary of words, but more of a dictionary. It's like a, it'll have a, an article that explains things. So I think a Bible dictionary is really helpful. And yes, go ahead.
1: Yeah. Do you recommend, like that we go like books of the Bible studying, or you recommend that people today might go through topics to really see what the Bible says about certain issues and things that we are going through today?
0: The answer is yes. I do both. When I study, what I do is mostly, I'd say 80% of the time when I'm studying the Bible, I'm studying it book by book individually. And that's how I do it. But other times I'll say, well, there's an interesting topic. Like when someone just called up, last hour and they wanted to know about the Bema seat. And so I've actually gone and checked and studied all the passages about rewards for believers and the judgment seat of Christ and various passages that deal with that. So you can study that and maybe even get a book on that subject or the subject that you're interested in. So I do those kinds of things as well. But generally what I do is I'll read the Bible. But I think I learned this from when I was a pastor. I would generally teach when I was leading a congregation, I would preach an Old Testament book, a New Testament book, and then I would take a topic. What does the Bible teach about spiritual gifts? What does the Bible teach about prayer? And then I would gather passages that teach all those different things. And that's how I rotated. And so that's kind of how I operate in terms of my own personal study, and that's what I think is a good way of doing it. Okay, Susan?
1: Recommending that I would rotate Old Testament, New Testament, and then a topic. That sounds good. Do you recommend you start with a New Testament book?
0: No, I actually read books. Now, when I just do my reading, not my in-depth study, but I read Old Testament and New Testament every day.
1: Right.
0: And then when I study in depth, I'll generally study an Old Testament book in depth and then a New Testament book in depth.
1: Okay. Well, you've been very helpful. I appreciate that.
0: Great. Hey, I appreciate your call so much, Susan. I think it's wonderful that you want to study deeper. That's great. I'm grateful to the Lord has put that on your heart. Thanks for your call. We're going to talk to Mary in Bluegrass, Iowa, listening on WDLM. I love the name of your town, Mary. Bluegrass?
2: It's a quaint little town, yes.
0: That's lovely. How can I help you?
2: Well, first of all, I applaud you for just welcoming the little ones who call into your show. I just greatly appreciate it when we have young people who have a faith developed already, and I'm sure that you're validating them, carries them throughout life, hopefully, with staying in the Word and staying with our Lord and Savior. My question is in regards to Acts 1:12. It's describing where the people, I believe it was the disciples, were walking from to Jerusalem from Mount Olivet, and it says, it describes it as a Sabbath day's journey. And I thought on the Sabbath you didn't journey or you didn't
0: work. The thing is, you're obviously, the Torah would say you rest, but how far can you walk? And that's one of the things that the sages determined, the Jewish sages, the rabbis. A lot of people miss the point, I think, of what rabbinic tradition did. We do the very similar things. So let me give you a little explanation about halakha or rabbinic decisions that were made. They say, okay, we're not supposed to work. We shouldn't travel. Well, if we have to walk to my cousin's house, what if I have to go to my parents' house? What if I have to make a trip to go to worship someplace? How far can I walk without it becoming work? And so what the rabbinic measurement was 2,000 cubits. It's about half a mile, maybe a tiny bit more than half a mile.

0: 6/10 of a mile. And they say that is an okay distance to walk on Sabbath. So that becomes a Sabbath day's journey. Okay? And what they're just doing to do is trying to find out practical ways to obey the scriptures. And we think, oh, that leads to legalism. Well, don't we do similar things? I used to ask Moody students when I was teaching spiritual life about what does the Bible teach about, I would ask the women students, about biblical modesty. And then they would say, oh, you have to dress modestly. I said, well, don't we have a Moody student handbook that defines what modesty is for you to dress like? And they would say, yes. I said, well, is that the rabbinic Mishnah? And they would say, no, it's just, this is what our community standards are. And that was right. I think that's all that the rabbis initially were trying to do is determine, okay, this is a general principle, don't work, but how far can I walk? Let me be precise and determine it. And that became like the Moody student life guide. So you understand what I mean? It became, but the problem that happened with rabbinic decisions like the Sabbath day journey was they began to treat those as if they were not human decisions, but divine decisions, that God made those rules, not they did. Do you follow? And that's when it becomes legalism. But that's what it was. Okay. It was just trying to determine how far should we walk before it becomes work. That's all it is. Okay?
1: And it's trying to keep us on the right path so that we don't become Pharisees and Sadducees and get caught up in the legalism. Is that
0: exactly. Well, what they did is that they gave it the authority of God. That's when it becomes legalism. But but when we say this is my rule or a human rule, like the Billy Graham rule, you know, he wouldn't. That's not in the Bible, you know, that he wouldn't go in a car with another woman alone. But that was his rule that he set for himself, not God, to protect him and other people as well. Do you understand?
1: I certainly do. And I greatly appreciate your answer. Thank you.
0: They're human fences that keep us, doing the right thing, but we have to recognize they're human. That we make. They're human decisions. Well, let me tell you about our current resource. It's a book called Hitler's Cross. It's written by Erwin Lutzer. It is a phenomenal book about what happened in Germany, how Hitler basically brought the church into his evil plans, and how the church succumbed and went along with it for the most part. Of course, there were exceptions like Bonhoeffer and others, but nevertheless, it's unfortunate how easily the church betrayed their calling and went along with this. And it's a book called Hitler's Cross, How Hitler Used Christianity to Advance His Cause. And I think it's important because we live in a day when there's terrible anti-Semitism, and the church is, I think, occasionally, more than I'd like to see, what I've noticed on social media, the church is succumbing to the anti-Semitism of the times. And so I think it's an important book to read. It's a gift that we want to give you, a thank you gift for a gift of any size. If you want to give a gift of any size to Open Line, we want to send you a copy of Pastor Lutzer's Hitler's Cross. And if you'd like to give a gift to Open Line, call 888-644-7122. 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Or go to openlineradio.org and give your gift there. We're going to come back with more of your questions about the Bible, God, and the spiritual life. This program is called Open Line with Michael Rydelnik. I'll be right back answering those questions. You can give us a call, 877-548-3675. We've got a few lines open. Glad to have you on the program to answer your question about the scriptures. Stay with us. This is Open Line. We'll be right back.
2: 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The MBI verse of the week is found in 1 Corinthians 12, 11, and 12. All of these are the work of one and the same Spirit, and He distributes them to each one, just as He determines. Just as a body, though one, has many parts, but all its many parts form one body. So it is with Christ. That's 1 Corinthians 12, 11 through 12. 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
8: In the new movie Pressure, now in theaters, we're invited into the prelude to the World War II Battle of D-Day. But before Allied troops storm the beach at Normandy, there's another storm behind the scenes. A seemingly simple question from General Dwight Eisenhower, will the weather be okay, turns into an intense battle in its own right. Now, you might not think that a dispute about weather would make for a gripping movie-length premise, but Pressure tells a surprisingly engrossing story. Most of the drama in this PG-13 film takes place at Allied HQ, though we do see some violent snippets of battle. Some profanity turns up, too. So we're giving Pressure a 3 out of 5 for family friendliness. Read the full review at PluggedIn.com/radio. I'm Adam Holtz with the Plugged In Movie Review by Focus on the Family.
0: And we're back. This is Open Line with Michael Rydelnik. So glad to be talking with you. I do want to mention a couple of things that people... You need to know this stuff. Number one, we have an Open Line live event coming up. We have a number of them across the country, but we've got one coming up at the end of June, June 27th, in the Chicagoland area, Northwest Indiana, Chesterton, Indiana, at Liberty Bible Church. It's going to be an Open Line live event where you can be the one asking the questions for our program that day. I'll be there live. It'll go out. Omar will be making sure it goes out onto the radio waves, but you'll be there live asking the questions face to face. And I'm looking forward to that. You have to register for it. The way to go register for that, if you're in the Chicagoland area, is to go to openlineradio.org, and it's got a banner across the top that says Open Line Live. Sign up for that event on June 27. Also, we've got an event coming up about a year from now, June 5th through 12th, the Moody Radio Alaska Cruise in 2027. It's about a year from now. Now's the time. Signing up early will be great. I think the page will become live very quickly, and it's going to feature wonderful worship time with Micah Tyler, Bible teaching by Carl Clausen of Carl and Crew, and me. We'll be teaching the Word every day. And then also we'll have the glory of creation, the most beautiful place in the world, I'm told, Alaska. I can't wait to go there. So be on the alert for the upcoming Moody Radio Alaska Cruise 2027. It's the first week of June in 2027. Let's go back to the phones right now and talk to Susie in Evanston, Illinois, listening on WMBI. Welcome to Open Line, Susie. How can I help you?
9: Thank you so much, Dr. Rydelnik. I just want to say thank you so much for your life experience and your knowledge and your heart for God. It's just really inspiring. I've listened to you for many years. So.
0: Well, you're very kind. Thank you.
9: My question is, I'm wondering, in the translations that I read, whether it's any NAS or NIV or whatever book I turn to, the Lord Jesus's name and pronoun is never capitalized, like him or his, mostly him. Is there a reason for that? Is that supposed to show his humanity more than divinity? Or I never understood that because I find myself capitalizing H's in my Bible.
0: Yeah. Well, that's how we used to do it. And some of the translations, like the New American Standard, at least the 1995 edition, I don't know about the most recent one that came out because I don't read that one. But not that I have anything against it. I just had the other one already. And 1995 edition also capitalizes the pronouns for God or the Messiah. Either the Lord Jesus. In the Old Testament, when it talks about Yahweh, it will use the pronoun, the capital. The original HCSB does as well. I believe the CSB no longer does. And so there are a lot of modern translations that do capitalize the pronouns for referring back to God. I think what happened is there was a new movement in translation that said there are no such things as this kind of capital of doing that in the original. Hebrew has no capitals. Greek does have capitals, but you know that when you have a pronoun to the antecedent, it does not capitalize. And so because of that, they decided that it's too much of an interpretive decision. Sometimes you can't tell if the pronoun is referring back to the Lord Jesus or to someone else. And so they decided to keep it open and let the person as reading decide. And so I think that's why it is. Now, let me just say, this is like one of my wife's pet peeves. When she picks up the ESV, which everyone loves, it's such a wonderful translation, and there is no capitalization of the pronouns related to God or the Messiah, she won't read it. She gets so mad.
9: I can understand how she feels.
0: Yeah, she's like, why are you... I was an interim preacher at a congregation a couple of years ago for about 6 months, and they asked me to use the ESV to preach, and I did. And she said, how can you use that? It doesn't capitalize the he's and the him's and all that. And I'm like, well, that's what they want. What am I going to do? So she's annoyed by it. It's one of her peeves. So
9: she'd get a kick out of my Bible because there's a lot of black H's all across.
0: Okay, there we go. Okay. I hope that helps, Susie. Okay.
9: Yeah, okay. Thank you so much. Thank
0: sure.
9: you.
0: Have a good day. Bye. We're going to talk to Mary in Virginia Beach, Virginia, listening at KHCB or through Moody Radio. Glad you're listening, Mary. How can I help you?
4: Yes. My question is, did Sarah and Abraham part ways after Abraham comes down from Mount Moriah with Isaac? Because in Genesis 22:19, it says that Abraham went to Beersheba, but then in Genesis 23, when Sarah dies, she's in Hebron.
0: Mm-hmm. So let me ask you this. Did you discern this yourself, or did you read a commentary that mentions this?
4: The Lord has been dealing with me on the price of following him in marriage, mm-hmm. and I discerned it myself 2 days ago.
0: Well, the reason I asked that is that Dennis Prager did a Bible commentary, and he is the one that points out, first of all, this is just kind of interesting, that it says in Genesis 22, Abraham offers Isaac, and then it has a little, you know, the offering of Isaac. You know the story, the binding of Isaac. And then it says chapter 23 opens, Sarah lived 127 years. From Judaism, according to the rabbis, what they say is Abraham came back from the binding of Isaac, told Sarah what happened, and then she died. She was so upset.
4: Huh.
0: And now I think, I'm not saying I agree with that. I'm just saying that's what they do. And then Prager does the same thing. He points out that they were in Hebron. She died in Hebron, and the last place he was in Beersheba. And so he says that what he thinks happened is that Abraham bound Isaac, comes back, told Sarah that marriage broke up. She went to Hebron. He stayed in Beersheba. And then she died sometime later, and he went. All that is way too speculative for me. Uh-huh. Here's one of the things that I discovered. Abraham wandered in the land, and so there wasn't just one place. And I just want to point out one thing. If you look at Genesis 16:16, it says, Abraham was 86 years old when Hagar bore Ishmael to him. And then the very next verse, which is 17:1, it says, when Abram was 99. Mm-hmm. So between two verses, there's a 13-year gap. Did nothing happen in those 13 years? Well, of course something happened. Mm-hmm. What happened is that the author, Moses, was selective in what he put in this book. And so one of the things I would say is I wouldn't go so far in Genesis 22 and say, oh, look, they were in Beersheba, and now she's in Kiryat Arba in Hebron. Because who knows, there could have been a lot of time that passed where they moved, because Abraham wandered in the land of Israel. And so I think it's putting too much, unless the scriptures explicitly say that there was sort of a breakup in their marriage, a difficulty in their marriage because of the binding of Isaac. It's just too speculative. Mm-hmm. And I would be cautious about doing that. Okay? And I would be cautious about what the rabbi said, that that's why she died, because she was in such shock about what Abram did.
4: Wonderful. I appreciate it. Thank you.
0: Bye-bye. Does that help?
4: Yes, it does.
0: Good. Thank you for your call. Appreciate it. We're going to talk to Alan in Lake Worth, Florida, listening on 89.3 FM. Welcome to Open Line, Alan. How can I help you?
10: Oh, thank you for taking my call. I just wanted to add Jesus' ministry lasted 3 years. What is the significance of 3 years?
0: Symbolic significance of 3 years. Is that what you're asking?
10: Yes.
0: Yeah, I don't think there is any. I think that was the appointed time for him to accomplish everything that God had for him to accomplish. I don't think that there's anything symbolic of the 3 years. One of the things that I've really tried to encourage people to do is to read the Bible for its plain sense, for its literary meaning, rather than assign numerology. A lot of, you know, sometimes there's a number. In Numbers, it talks about how Israel disobeyed 10 times. And obviously the 10 times there doesn't mean just 10 times. It means if I've told you once, I've told you 100 times. You know what I mean? It's not literal. It's a lot of times. But most of the time we see numbers, they just mean the numbers. And Jesus had a 3.5-year ministry. I don't think there's anything symbolic or mystical about 3.5 years. I think that's just how long it took for him to accomplish the purposes of God. Okay?
10: And how do we know that it was 3.5 years from the Bible? Is there a way to know that?
0: Yeah, better than me, Bible chronologists like Harold Honer, they count up the festivals and things like that. If you look at chronological aspects of the life of Christ, you'll see how it lays out. And that's how they know, by counting from the festival to festival and so forth. Okay, Alan?
10: Thank you.
0: Okay, thanks for your call. We're going to come right back with the FEBC mailbag in just a moment. So stay with us. This is Open Line with Michael Rydelnik. We'll be right back.
11: 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The encore presentation, I guess that would be. And we'll get back to it in just a couple of moments. 28 past the hour now. Mike Powers, glad to be sitting in for Joe Pitt here on this Sunday evening, reminding you that if you're hearing little snippets here and there about a possible Alaskan getaway with Moody Radio, hey, it's coming. There's no rumor to it. It's real. 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
12: We often think love should feel warm and fuzzy and effortless, but real love costs something. Sometimes love interrupts, tells the truth when silence would be easier. It stays when walking away would feel safer. I'm Diana, and this is Let's Dialogue. Love isn't proven by words or emotions. It's proven by sacrifice. Jesus didn't wait until love was convenient, deserved, or returned. He chose the cross. We are told in 1 John 3:16, this is how we know what love is. Jesus Christ laid down his life for us. Love may look like forgiveness that hurts, boundaries that protect. Love means showing grace when pride wants revenge. Love isn't weak, it's courageous. Love shows up in daily choices no one applauds. Love is doing what honors God. So let's pray and live that our hearts radiate His love. I'm Diana. You can find me on Facebook at Let's Dialogue.
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0: 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And here comes Tricia, my faithful producer here, coming in with with the FEBC mailbag right now. It's a big bag.
1: It is a big bag. Yeah. People have been writing and emailing and Facebooking. It's been great.
0: Yeah. You know, we have an event coming up that I'm really looking forward to. It's the Chicagoland in Chesterton, Indiana, at Liberty Bible Church on June 27th. We're going to be doing an Open Line live event. People are signing up already. They go to openlineradio.org. You see the link on the top. There's a banner. You can click there. But one of the things I like best about these live events is that we get to meet kitchen table partners, people who really care about this program. They give monthly. They pray for us. And I so appreciate it. I know you like meeting them too, Tricia, don't you?
1: Oh, I do. Yes.
0: Yeah. And you don't strong arm anyone there to become a kitchen table partner.
1: I don't think I've ever strong-armed anyone into doing that.
0: No, I don't either. But I'm really grateful for them. And every one of them I'm really, really grateful for. And what we do to say thanks is by sending a audio Bible study. You click on your email, it comes in an email, you click on it, and there's a Bible study right there that you can listen to. It's a lot of fun to produce. Tricia, Eva, and I generally put that together. Eva's on the air with me, and sometimes Trisha's the one producing it, and Omar does the technical stuff. So we're really grateful for being able to do that, and then we send it out to you. And if you'd like to become a kitchen table partner, we'd always appreciate it. If you've given once or occasionally, and you thought, no, I really want to give on a regular monthly basis and pray for us, and we'd so appreciate it. Just go to openlineradio.org, or you can call 888-644-7122. But quick, let's go to the questions now.
1: All right. Our first question this hour is from Christine in Ohio, who listens to WCRF and says, I was looking at a church to possibly attend, and they described the Holy Spirit as a person, but I thought that the Holy Spirit was a spirit. So can you help me understand this?
0: Yeah. Well, I'm sure we've all heard the expression God in three persons, Father, Son, and Holy Spirit. And so the three persons of the Godhead, Father, Son, and Holy Spirit, are all personal. They are persons. And sometimes it's hard for us to grasp because we think a person has to have a body. But think of this, Christine. That when we die, and death means separation. Really, that's what a good definition for the word death is. And when we die physically, our immaterial portion, that spirit in us, separates from our physical body, and the physical body is buried, and what happens immediately upon death is the immaterial part, that spirit, goes to be with the Lord. And yet we're still persons. So what is it that makes a person? It's not a physical body necessarily. It is mind. That means ability to have an intellect to comprehend. Excuse me. And then heart. That has to do with emotion. And then will. That has to do with volition. And so the Holy Spirit has mind. It has... I'm saying it. In the New Testament, it uses the pronoun he and the pronoun it. It varies in different texts for the Holy Spirit. But so we could say he has mind, he has intellectual capacity, he has heart. And that means he has emotional. We can grieve the Holy Spirit. That's emotions. And he has will, like the Holy Spirit directed Saul and where he was going to go on his missionary journey. It was the Spirit's will to do that. So there are a variety of aspects that make a person, mind, heart, and will being them, and the Holy Spirit has those. So,
1: okay. So this would not be a thing to have her not go to this a church that would say that the Holy Spirit is a person.
0: It would actually be if you went to a church that said the Holy Spirit is not a person, that would be the church that would be contrary to Scripture, and I wouldn't go there.
1: Okay.
0: And so saying that the Holy Spirit is a person, that's where you want to go because they're teaching the word soundly about the Trinity.
1: Okay. All right. Thank you for that question, Christine. I hope that clears it up for you. Our next question is from Matthew, who emailed, and he was working with a Jewish man who said to him that his rabbi had told him that Jesus is actually an idol that people worship. And that worshiping him, being Jesus, is actually idol worship.
0: Yeah.
1: How is this correct?
0: No, well, obviously not. Here's the thing. In the Old Testament, there was a concept that the Messiah would be deity. For, you know, we know Isaiah 9:6, for example, for unto us a son is born, unto us a child is given, his name, and the government will be on his shoulders, and his name will be called Wonderful Counselor, Mighty God, Father of Eternity, Prince of Peace. And those, all four of those dual titles reflect deity. Even Wonderful Counselor, because the Lord is a wonder of a counselor. And that's the word of wonder that's assigned to the wonders that God does. So we do know in the Old Testament, that's one of several places that we could argue the Messiah was going to be God in the flesh. And so he would be deity. Then what happened is because Israel went into captivity because of all their idol worship, when they returned, the Jewish people became all of a sudden very cautious about idolatry. And they began to say that it would be impossible for someone, because they were afraid of going into captivity again, they were afraid of the ramifications and the consequences of idolatry. And so they began to say that no man can become God. That would be wrong. And I think they misunderstand, the rabbis did. They misunderstand the idea of deity of the Messiah. And what I mean by this is they say no man can become God, but the scriptures do teach that God can become a man. And so because they think that Jesus is a man who was so good that he was elevated to God, they say, well, that would be idolatry. But they misunderstand the message of the New Testament, which says that God took on flesh, that God became a man. A man can't become God. Omar, he tried. He could never become God, right? Tricia, even you, as wonderful as you are, you cannot become God.
1: Nope.
0: But God can't be limited. He can take on flesh. And that's what we celebrate every year at the birth of the Messiah, because God took on flesh. And so I think it's a misunderstanding, and it's one of the things that what I would show is Isaiah 9:6, for example, to my Jewish friend, and say, well, I think your rabbi's misunderstanding something, and show that verse which talks about that he would be born and would be God. The other verse I would show him is Micah 5:2. And the reason I would show that is because it talks about his earthly birth into Bethlehem, right? But you, Bethlehem Ephrathah, though you're little among the tribes of Judah, out of you will come forth one who will be ruler over all Israel. And so it's saying that the Messiah is going to be born in Bethlehem, and he'll be the ruler over all Israel. And then it says, whose goings forth, whose appearances have been from old, even from everlasting. And when those two words are used together in Hebrew, it indicates eternity. So he'll be born in Bethlehem in time, but he actually comes from eternity. And that, obviously, the only person that's an eternal being that comes from forever is God himself. And so Those are two verses that I would say, I think your rabbi misunderstands. It's not malicious. It's out of fear of doing something wrong. But man can't become God, but God can become man. And that's what I would say.
1: All right. Thank you.
0: I think we're out of time now.
1: We are out of time.
0: And when we come back, we'll take more of your questions. I always appreciate Tricia putting the mailbag together. That was Tricia McMillan. I'm Michael Rydelnik. And when we come back, we'll be taking more of your calls right here on Open Line. So stay with us. More phone calls coming up. More questions being answered straight ahead.

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7: Welcome back to Open Line. I'm Michael Rydelnik. 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They are offering a terrific coffee table book called Israel, the Land and the People. 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It's a free gift. All you have to do is go to openlineradio.org. That's our website. Click on the link that says a free gift from Chosen People Ministries, and that will take you to a page where you can sign up for your very own copy of Israel, the Land and the People. Also, I want to remind you, if you've got a young person in your life, a child or young person, child, grandchild, maybe if you're a young person listening, I want to ask you to consider as we come to the end of the college application season to consider Moody Bible Institute. It is the best place, if you are a follower of Jesus, to lay down a foundation for life by knowing the scriptures, how to live them out, how to serve the Lord. It's a great foundation for everything, no matter what your career ends up being. And so check out moody.edu. Let's go to a lightning round now. I want to answer these questions as fast as I can, as quickly as I can. We're going to start with Jackson in Pompano Beach, Florida, listening to WRMB. Hi, Jackson. I understand you're only 7 years old, right?
8: Yes, that is true.
7: Well, I'm so glad you called, and I'm really grateful. Next time, I want to get your call in earlier in the program so we can talk a little bit. But go ahead with your question, and I'll try and answer it as fast as I can, okay?
8: I've been listening. I'm here with my grandma. My parents are all on a way on the vacation with their friends. I've been listening to this, and I've been hearing about a lot of kings that have more than one wife. Was that common in the Bible?
7: It's common, but disapproved. Here's what the Bible says in Genesis 2, it's not good for a man to be alone, and so God created the woman, and then it says marriage is between one man and one woman for life. That's basically what Genesis 2:24 says. And then in Deuteronomy 17, when it talks about one day that Israel would have a king, it says kings are not to multiply wives. They are not to have more than one wife. And as a result, every time you read about a king that has more than one wife, do you know what they're doing? They're disobeying God's word. So it's common. It was common, but it was not approved. It was wrong. Okay?
8: Okay, I got that. Thank you.
7: Okay, thanks for your call. We're going to talk to Connie in Indiana, listening on 97.9 FM. Welcome to Open Line, Connie. How can I help you?
9: Hi, Dr. Rydalnik. Thank you so much for taking my call. I just had a question about King James Bible. My church, my father was a minister. He was actually of Jewish descent. His name was Israel. But he read out of more than just the King James. But my church I go to right now, they only want to read out the King James. And before you get to my question, can I just say something and tell me if I say this wrong? Yevarachacha Adonai ve'yishmerecha.
7: Yevarachacha is the first word. Got it. Thank you.
9: Okay.
7: That's from number 624. The Lord bless you and keep you. Thank you.
9: Yes, sir.
7: Yeah. Go ahead.
9: What are your thoughts as far as I read out of more than that, and I research, and I don't understand the difference. And if someone at my church has a question, and somebody grabs their phone real quick and Googles it, or if we go to a reference Bible, how is it wrong to read out of more than just the King James?
7: Well, the basis of the King James only people is they say that there's only one. That the King James Bible is based on the text of the Bible as it was translated in the 17th century. The problem is that we have earlier and better manuscripts than they had in the 17th century, you know, when the King James Version was translated. So we have a different text now that we've discovered other documents that are earlier and better than the ones that the King James is based on. But they think that God preserved his word, and so therefore that text, the Byzantine text, for example, of the New Testament, that's the true text, and nothing else could be read. And unfortunately, they're wrong. I think reading the King James is not going to hurt you. It's good for you, but I think the other texts are better, and it's unfortunate. Okay. I just don't even understand why people will buy into this King James only thing. But, you know, maybe my advice for you would be you can check whatever you want to check and read what you want to read, but I wouldn't advertise it at church if that's the church you're going to, you know.
9: Okay. Yes, thank you so much, sir. I really appreciate you. Thank you so much.
7: Yeah, thanks for your call. Appreciate it. We're going to talk to Ray in Chattanooga, Tennessee. Listening on Moody Radio Chattanooga. How can I help you today, Ray?
10: Hey, Dr. Rydalnik. Thanks for taking my call. Just a quick shout out to my friend Bobby Gravitz, who directed me to you as a source. So,
7: well, thank you, Bobby. Appreciate that.
10: Yeah. Dr. Rydalnik, I've been studying prophecy, revelation, and the prophets for several months to the point where my head's hurt. I specifically the rapture, and it seems like a vast majority of people have a pre-trib rapture belief, and I guess I can say that I am not necessarily one of those people. However, you know, rapture's rapture, you know, when it happens, great, you know, at the end, you know, it doesn't matter at that point. But, I guess my question to you though, is that I'm looking for like books or publications that provide sound scriptural support for both a pre-trib position and a post-trib position, and even if there's a mid-trib position out there, which I hear there is. I would like to know if you have any recommendations.
7: Well, I just don't even understand why you would believe anything other than the pre-trib rapture. So,
10: yeah.
7: No, I don't want to. I'm just.
10: The lady when she called, I said, I don't want to get into it.
7: I'm just pulling your leg. The thing I wanted to recommend to you before I recommend anything else is the book edited by John Hart. It's a Moody Publishers book. If you hang on, we'll send you a copy. Okay. It's called Evidence for the Rapture, and it is a case for the pre-trib rapture. And I wrote in that, as did my friend Mike Van Lanningham and others from around the country, not just Moody professors, but it was edited by a wonderful Moody professor, John Hart. And I think it makes a great biblical case for the pre-trib rapture. And here's the thing, First Thessalonians chapter 1, verse 10, we're not destined for wrath. First Thessalonians 5:9, the tribulation period is the wrath of God. That is not what our destiny is. But I'll leave that for another time. Thanks for your call, Ray. Appreciate it. You hang on, though, and we'll get your address. Wanda, ask your question as quickly as you can, because we're down.
11: Okay, I will. Speaking of the tribulation, the church is raptured out. Is that correct?
7: Yes.
11: Okay, so what happens, and I understand that after the rapture, people can still be saved. Is that correct?
7: Yes.
11: So if the church is gone, what do you call that?
7: We call those tribulation saints. That's what they are.
11: Just tribulation saints.
7: Yep.
11: The whole church.
7: Yeah, okay, and they are they're not really part of the church so much as that they're part of Israel, because it'll be the 144,000 and so forth. And then they're going to win people to the Lord as well. But anyway, thanks for your call, Wanda. Really appreciate it. And that's the program for the week. Thanks for listening, everyone, especially those of you who called or sent in your questions. Thanks for making Open Line possible. Thanks to the team, Tricia McMillan, Tahira, Omar, Ananda. 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
12: 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Mike Powers, glad to be sitting in for Joe Pitt on this Sunday evening. 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
14: Do you struggle to pray for those that are far from God but close to you? 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In Ephesians 1, Paul asks that the God of our Lord Jesus Christ, the Father of glory, may give you a spirit of wisdom and of revelation in the knowledge of Him. He continued, "I pray that the eyes of your heart may be enlightened, so that you will know what is the hope of His calling, what are the riches of the glory of His inheritance in the saints, and what is the surpassing greatness of His power towards us who believe." As you pray for loved ones, keep believing that God will open their eyes and draw them to Himself.
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1: Hosea. It's an Old Testament book written during the fading days of the northern kingdom of Israel. Hosea describes something of a spiritual dumpster fire, but most remarkable of all, Jesus is mentioned. This week on The Land of the Book, we're going to get to know Hosea, the prophet, and the book that he wrote, plus all the top stories from the Middle East and a creative idea for sharing your faith with a Jewish friend, all on The Land and the Book with our host, Dr. Charlie Dyer, and I'm John Gager. You know, Charlie, I think a lot of people sometimes say, how do I share the gospel with my Jewish friend? And that's an important question because it recognizes the need for a sensitive approach to sharing with Jewish people, right?
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1: Thank you, Charlie. And now our focus swings toward current events in the Middle East. The conflict with Iran remained the top story this past week, with headlines shifting between war and peace and back and forth. Is the agreement being negotiated the beginning of a reduction in tension, or is it just postponing the inevitable kicking the can down the road to still another conflict in the not-too-distant future?
2: Man, you know, part of the problem has been the whipsaw nature of all the reports. President Trump says Iran has agreed to give up its stockpile of highly enriched uranium, and then an Iranian official says the Ayatollah prohibits its removal. One news source said talks are near collapse and a military strike is imminent. And then another says an agreement's just days away. Iran threatened to retaliate over a U.S. strike against ships laying mines, while the U.S. insisted the ceasefire was still in place. President Trump criticized all the speculation, saying the details were still being finalized and he doesn't make bad deals. And I think his words are a reminder not to believe everything that's being reported. So what do we know right now as we're recording this program? We know the blockade on Iran remains in effect until a final deal is signed, but that some ships are transiting the Strait of Hormuz with our permission. We know that any deal, if one is made, will include a commitment by Iran to give up its highly enriched uranium. Exactly how this will take place will be worked out in later discussions, but Iran won't be allowed to backtrack on this commitment. The war would officially end, and the Strait of Hormuz would be reopened to all maritime traffic. The deal would also include a phased release of frozen Iranian assets locked in foreign banks. The money would be funneled into a supervised reconstruction fund, but only after a final comprehensive treaty is signed. However, there are details that might still remain unresolved. Will Iran dismantle its underground nuclear sites and allow inspections to verify they've been closed down? Will the deal include also uranium that hasn't been enriched to 60% purity? Will Iran retain any control over the Strait of Hormuz, or will it be open to all Gulf traffic? Will any restrictions be placed on Iran's missile and drone programs? Will Iran be allowed to continue funding terror groups? On the other side, will Israel be free to act against terror groups threatening them? And the biggest question of all, what happens if Iran decides to break the agreement in the future? Now, those are the questions still causing concern.
1: Charlie, if I hear you right, you seem President Trump remains committed to the removal of that enriched uranium. Do you think that is likely to happen?
2: I think that is the bottom line for President Trump. I don't think he'll accept a deal that won't include that.

0: received enough votes to form a majority government. Netanyahu's Likud party received just over 25% of the seats in the last election. He then cobbled together a majority coalition with four other parties or blocks of parties. The weakness in this type of system is that it gives these smaller parties greater power and influence relative to their size, especially if their votes are needed to form that coalition. The wider the coalition needed to secure a majority, the more likely it is that ideological differences will undermine the coalition's stability. For this upcoming election, Naftali Bennett and Yair Lapid have formed a bloc that they've called the, quote, Together Party. In preliminary polls, they're running neck and neck with Netanyahu's Likud Party. And a new party formed by Gadi Eisenkot, former chief of staff of Israeli Defense Forces, is polling at around 16 seats, which is not too far behind those other parties. All of these parties are headed by individuals with strong personalities and corresponding egos. The leader of the party with the largest number of seats usually becomes prime minister, but the real struggle comes in discussion with other potential coalition partners over control of cabinet positions and ministries. And parties who criticize Netanyahu over his inclusion of the ultra-Orthodox are now quietly talking with the ultra-Orthodox as well, hoping that they might be able to join with them in forming a coalition. Now, Netanyahu is in for the fight of his life, but when it comes to political maneuvering, don't count him out just yet.
1: On this opening segment of The Land and the Book, we're looking at current events, all based in the Middle East. Quantum computing, along with artificial intelligence, promise to revolutionize computing. But while AI continues to advance, quantum computing has faced significant hurdles. However, four Israeli physicists believe they've developed a breakthrough path to a million-qubit quantum computer. Tell us about this development from Amazing Israel.
0: Yeah, quantum computing isn't just a faster version of current computers. They're fundamentally different machines with the ability to handle complex tasks at an exponentially faster rate. Google's 65-qubit processor performed a complex physics equation 13,000 times faster than a regular supercomputer. Unfortunately, qubits are fragile, and scaling up the number while managing hardware limitations have held back development. But this Israeli startup called QFactor has developed a breakthrough that could lead to a million-qubit quantum computer. Founded by these physicists from the Weizmann Institute and Technion, the company aims to overcome scaling barriers using neutral atom technology. Neutral atoms are naturally inert. They can hold quantum information for extended periods, and they can be precisely controlled using light without the need for extreme cooling or complex wiring. But breaking past a few thousand qubits to the hundreds of thousands or millions requires more than just incremental improvements. It demands a fundamental architectural shift, and that's what these physicists are doing. They've identified the architectural bottlenecks keeping current systems from scaling beyond a few thousand qubits and have developed an approach to reach more than a million. They've now acquired the seed money to develop a full-scale quantum computer based on this new architecture. Their approach could lead to an advance in quantum computing that would match the explosive growth in AI and usher in a totally new era in information technology.
1: Wow, that is a fascinating development. And anybody who hates going through the hassle of airport security, I'm among them, will appreciate this second innovation out of Amazing Israel, a contactless mass security system that can screen up to, get this, 15,000 people per hour. Charlie, I'm dying to hear about this new approach to security.
0: John, I was so excited about this because for the same reasons you are. Imagine using AI-powered radar and electromagnetic imaging to detect hidden threats in real time. In under 2 seconds, the system can detect objects hidden on individuals as they walk through an area and then alert security teams automatically should something be detected. And it does it all remotely. Using electromagnetic imaging, the system creates 3D images of objects and can distinguish between harmless items like phones or keys from dangerous ones like weapons. Augmented reality then pinpoints threat locations on the people carrying them, ensuring rapid response. The system is non-invasive, operates without facial recognition or biometric tracking, complying with all strict privacy regulations. It could work for airport security, for schools, for concert venues, for malls. The system was developed by an Israeli startup called Scannery, S-C-A-N-A-R-Y, and it's already approved for use in Europe. The company is pursuing U.S. regulatory clearance with pilot programs planned in the coming months. Now imagine going through airport security without having to empty your pockets or stand in lines for a magnetometer. And when that happens,

0: thank the folks at Scannery for making your life just a little easier and safer.
1: Well, may that development be fully funded, fully developed, and fully exported to America as soon as possible. Thank you, Charlie, for these great stories, a look at current events in the Middle East. Well, there's a full program today, including a conversation about Hosea. This is a book we don't often turn to in the Bible, but Hosea describes a spiritual dumpster fire of sorts. And most remarkable of all, we find Jesus referenced there. And we're going to get to know Hosea the prophet and the book that he wrote in our segment coming up on The Land and the Book. Plus, Bible questions and answers with Gerald Peterman. And then Charlie returns with a devotional you don't want to miss. Our website is thelandandthebook.org. Up next, Hosea, up close and personal.
2: Would you join me in praying for America's college campuses? 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You would rescue those who have never heard the gospel and understood it rightly, those that are prodigals and have strayed from home. God, unite the fathers, mothers, church leaders, our congregations across America to pray for our universities. God, that you would move on our campuses. God, that you would activate intercession and prayer for revival to happen, God, and to be poured out in a mighty, mighty way. Lord, we just confess we cannot do this by ourselves. We need your help. Help us pray as we ought. In Jesus' name. I'm David Smithers for the Collegiate Day of Prayer and OneCry.com.
3: This is Carter Conlon. When something is called a prophetic word, it means it is a word believed to be given by God. It is based on Scripture, on what He has done, what He does do, and what He's planning to do in the future. It's based on the character of God, how He has worked with nations and peoples in the past, and what He does when we find ourselves back in certain or exact situations. If anyone speaks prophetically, the word that they speak has to stand the test of Scripture, the witness of leadership in the church, and the witness of the Holy Spirit in your own heart. You are free always to accept it or to reject it. But look for the witness of Scripture and the witness of the Holy Spirit and then respond accordingly, because many, many people are going to be claiming to be speaking for God in the days ahead. Pray for discernment. It's now time to pray.
1: An unlikely couple, an unusual courtship, an illicit affair. No, it's not a TV soap opera or a new series on Netflix. It's the true story of Hosea and his wife Gomer. The Old Testament book of Hosea is 14 chapters long, and frankly, it describes a spiritual dumpster fire. But we're about to get to know Hosea, to know Gomer, and the whole story coming up. First, though, let's put our heads together and maybe brainstorm a simple idea for sharing the love of Christ with a Jewish friend. So you've got this Jewish friend, and you've been hanging out together. The friendship's deepening, and you can talk about spiritual things. Is it possible to use prophecy in Scripture in a conversation? What do you think? Roy Schwartz of Chosen People Ministries, your answer.
4: Well, I would say prophecy is a great tool to discuss Israel, to discuss current events. You know, that certain things, I mean, you need to understand it patiently and not do eisegesis, that is projecting what's going on. But to begin a discussion of, do you think the state of Israel has anything to do with God? Do you think God brought about the state of Israel? And then go from there and then talk about Ezekiel and Daniel and times of the Gentiles. You know, who knows where the conversation will lead? But prophecy, especially focused on the Old Testament, never mind the New Testament, just focus on the Old Testament, the Jewish scriptures, that will enable you to get into conversations about the God of Israel.
1: That's Roy Schwartz with Chosen People Ministries here on The Land and the Book. At the age of 15, Jennifer was diagnosed with a rare degenerative eye disease that would eventually steal her sight. Far from being the end of her story, though, that was just the beginning. God had big plans for Jennifer, and she's been featured on The Today Show, Dr. Phil, ABC's Good Morning America, and the Billy Graham television special, plus other national TV and radio programs like, if I may,
5: the land, and the book. She's written many books and Bible studies, including her video-based Bible study, Hosea, Unfailing Love Changes Everything. Our focus now on the land and the book. Hey, thanks for connecting with us today, Jennifer.
6: Oh, man, I'm so glad to be back with you, John. Love you. Love the show.
5: Yeah, it's always a blast. Well, let's start with who was Hosea. Just who was this guy? What do we know, Jennifer?
6: Oh, well, here's how I first learned about him, John. I was a little girl. My dad was a pastor, but my dad is very Southern. I mean, he's from Georgia. So he used to call Hosea, Hosea, and Gomer was Goma. So it took me years to understand that the man's name was actually Hosea and she was Gomer. So Hosea is a book in the Old Testament, but it's named after a man. Hosea was a prophet. He prophesied in the 8th century to Israel. And so you got to know a little bit about where he was. Like, things were really good. Like Charles Dickens would have said, it's the best of times, but it was also the worst of times because they were just financially prosperous. There was peace, but oh my gosh, on the underside, it was a corrupt nation,
5: yeah.
6: And they were into idolatry. And so God calls Hosea to be a prophet to this nation. And here's the cool thing, which as his story unfolds will really make sense, John. Hosea, it means God saves. He's, you know, you can hear kind of Yeshua there a little bit. And so what a beautiful picture that that's what Hosea is going to do, how God's going to use him, not just in the life of the nation, but in the life of a woman.
5: Mm. Well, let's meet the other character in the story, Gomer, who became Hosea's wife. How unusual was she? What I think I'm really asking is, was prostitution back then widespread or just sort of hush-hush, occasional?
6: Oh, here's the thing. By the way, when you describe this as a spiritual dumpster fire, well done. I mean, that is how to describe it. This is kind of a little bit of a PG-13 story in the Bible, except that it ends with such beauty and redemption. Okay, so Gomer. First of all, I think it's important, just like we knew what Hosea's name meant, to know what Gomer's name means. So Gomer's name means like completion. Okay, now here's why that matters. Her daddy's name was Diblaim. Okay, so pardon if I mispronounce the Hebrew, but basically what her daddy's name meant was a double portion of raisin cakes. To us, that doesn't mean much,
5: right.
6: But back then, that's saying, that was an aphrodisiac. That was like saying, that was a very sexual thing, okay? And so here you've got this daddy whose name means that, and then this little girl whose name means completion. So we don't know how the girl grew up, but chances are she was exposed to things that girls should not be. And so, yes, she is considered by many scholars to be a prostitute, or at the very least, a promiscuous woman. And if she did grow up in a home where she was exposed to a lot, we can understand why she was confused and promiscuous. But here's the amazing thing. Prostitution, because Israel was messed up with idol worship, there were temple prostitutes. So some believe she might have even been a temple prostitute or become one. We don't know. But the bottom line is, John, sadly, we know that poor Gomer had no clue of her own sense of value, and she was either, at the very least, a promiscuous woman, probably a prostitute. But Hosea marries her.
5: Yeah, that is just profound. Today on The Land and the Book, we're honored to bring you a conversation with Jennifer Rothschild. She's created the video and study book series titled Hosea, Unfailing Love Changes Everything. Why do you think we struggle with the basic concept of unfailing love? Is it because maybe we know our own hearts too well?
6: Well, yes, because in many ways we've got Gomer in us. You know, even when she was loved by Hosea, married in this unconditional commitment, covenant relationship with Hosea, she still strayed away.
5: Yeah.
6: Well, we're in that same kind of relationship with God, and we stray, we wander. So why is it so hard for us to understand that we are unconditionally loved? I think it's because we haven't truly identified with our new identity. I mean, when we're in Christ, we're a new creation. Old things, like all our Gomer behavior, it's passed away. And behold, all things have become new. But we tend to not identify with our new identity. And sometimes we just can't accept the unfailing, unconditional love of God because we feel like we still got to pay for our sins when Jesus already did.
5: Yeah. In the biblical account of Gomer's unfaithfulness, how widespread do you think was the knowledge of her infidelity? Was it common knowledge, or was it a quiet rumor on the streets? Or, nah, this is just something that we know about because we have the book of Hosea in our Bible.
6: Well, sadly, for poor Hosea's sake, I'm afraid it was widely known, because it was God who told Hosea, go marry this woman, because God was using Hosea's life to be this illustration, this walking sermon illustration of God's unfailing love for Israel and Israel's unfaithfulness to God. Mm. So for that reason, I'm afraid everybody knew.
5: Yeah.
6: I mean, you can imagine the scandal, John, when Hosea stands up at, you know, First Church of Israel and says, I'm about to marry Gomer. And they're like, who? And then as the children are born and each of them represent the unfaithfulness of Israel.
5: Yeah.
6: And then Gomer leaves and goes finds other lovers. I mean, it's a terrible scandal. And Hosea remains faithful and steadfast. So it was a living sermon illustration of what was experienced then in Israel, between God and Israel, and beautifully between God and us today. He remains faithful even when we don't.
5: Jennifer Rothschild joins us today on The Land and the Book. She's an author, speaker, podcast host, and founder of Fresh Grounded Faith Events for Women. She's written all kinds of great books and Bible studies with her characteristic in-your-face humor and honesty, which, by the way, I love. I really relate to it. I know I'm a guy. These studies are for women largely, but sorry, I like them.
6: I love it.
5: You write, to be chosen by God means you are his first choice and his best choice. He didn't shrug his shoulders and say, well, I guess I'll take her if no one else will. No, when Jesus' hands were nailed to a cross, his fingers pointed to you. He chose to die for you. He chose you, and he chooses you every day. Just like God chose Israel and Hosea chose Gomer, God chose you. Jennifer, that almost makes me want to cry. Why are we so hungry to hear those words, guys and gals alike?
6: Well, I think, John, all of us have been that kid, you know, whether it happened in real life or just in our hearts, we've been that kid who, when it was time to be chosen for the soccer team or the kickball, nobody wanted you. You're like, ah, and finally you're chosen, but it's because no one else is left. And it's like this duty that you have to be chosen. I think we've all felt that in our hearts. Mm-hmm. Like there's this sense of unworthiness, a rejection. And so I think when we really study the story of Hosea and Gomer, and when we study, more importantly, the story of God and us, Jesus chose us not because we were worthy, but because we were loved. And we're loved not because of anything we do, but because Jesus is love. It's not just an action that comes from Jesus. It is the character of Christ. It is who he is. So he can't help but love because he is love. And therefore, we are, as his creation, the object of love. I mean, that's profound. We've got to just tell ourselves that truth. We got to preach that sermon to our souls because it's counterintuitive. But to see the image of the hand of Jesus nailed to the cross, pointing to our hearts, pointing to us, saying, I choose you, is a beautiful picture of God's love.
5: Wow, very powerful. In the book, you note that when you're looking for identity, God calls you his own. Now, how does that connect in the story of Hosea, and how does that connect in our lives?
6: Well, you know, poor Gomer, here she was married, right? She had security for a woman. Of course, her sense of security and identity was being married. And so she says in the book of Hosea, I'm going to go after my other lovers because they give me my food and water and my wool and flax and my oil and wine. And what she's saying essentially is, I'm going to go out there to get what I already have. I mean, Hosea fed her. She had bread and water. Hosea gave her wool and flax. She had clothing. She had her needs met. Hosea gave her oil and wine. In other words, those were the commodities of pleasure back in the day. She had all that, but she did not acknowledge what she already had. And she went outside what she had to find what she wanted because she did not embrace what was already hers. That's why we do it, John. That's why we go outside our relationship with God into these other little idols or other lovers, quote unquote, to find what God's already given us because we don't embrace it. I'm not sure why we do that. Perhaps it's that we ignore the goodness of God and we think there's a better lover out there that gives us something better.
5: Right.
6: Isn't that the promise of sin? And that's really what Israel's problem was. That's what my problem is. That's what your problem is.
5: Right.
6: It's sin. It's the lie of sin that says there's something better out there than what you've already got. in the goodness of God.
5: Just joining us, this is The Land and the Book. I'm John Gager. Our guest today, Jennifer Rothschild. She created the video and study book series titled Hosea, Unfailing Love Changes Everything. I love the simple but powerful reminder that you make in this study when you say, when you wander away, God brings you home. Mm-hmm. Now, that was a huge message for the Israelites, but it's a huge message for us too. Why do we struggle believing not only that God can bring us home, here's the biggie, but that he wants to bring us home?
6: Yeah, wants to, right? Well, I mean, we see it in the New Testament with the prodigal son parable, but we see it in the book of Hosea when he finds Gomer at her lowest. She's literally being sold into slavery because those lovers who promised her all these things betrayed her, and she's enslaved by all those things that she ran after. And Hosea comes back and he buys her from that slave block for 30 shekels of silver, the equivalent of 30 shekels of silver. In other words, he purchased her for the cost of a slave. He bought her back when she was already his, okay? But he didn't treat her like a slave. Mm. He said, come live with me. Come be home with me. I'm going to treat you as my wife. You be faithful and I will be faithful to you. Do you realize that that's what God did for us? He found us at our lowest and he said, I'm going to buy you with the precious blood of my son, Jesus. Oh, but you're not my slave. You're my beloved. You're coming home to live with me. You're going to be faithful to me. I'm going to be faithful to you. I think that we are so concerned that we need to earn our place in God's heart, that we put the chains back on and we think, no, there's no way that Jesus could really love me that much. No, Jesus, he bought our redemption. And so we are his. And it's by faith, John, it's by faith that we receive the truth, that we are loved, we are accepted, we are complete in him, and we are fully known by him, yet still fully loved by him. I don't understand it. I just have to accept it.
5: Hmm. Well, you've done a beautiful job of sharing it, though, in this Bible study, Hosea, Unfailing Love Changes Everything, which also includes a really great video component as well. We've got a link to the book and that Bible study at our website, thelandandthebook.org, thelandandthebook.org. Jennifer, it has been a delight, as it always is, to connect. Thank you for these great insights.
6: Yeah, thanks, John. It always is a delight. Bless you.
5: Gerald Peterman stands by to answer your Bible questions. That's next here on The Land and the Book.
7: 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I believe it'll go to every one of them at this point. Hoping you're having a wonderful Sunday evening. We'll get into a part two of The Land and the Book coming up in just a few moments. And the Alaskan getaway, hardly a secret. 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
8: Have you ever picked a plum off a lemon tree or an apple off a thorn bush? Hi, I'm Bernie Diamond. 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In fact, we only really know a tree by its fruit. Apple trees produce apples. The same's kind of true of people. If we ask, what sort of person is that? The way we figure that out is to look at the fruit in their lives, the things that their lives produce. If someone's always at the center of strife and conflict, well, we know what kind of person they are. Someone who's always first to lend a hand, well, we know what kind of a person they are. In fact, Jesus said, every good tree bears good fruit, and bad trees bear bad fruit. Anything else is impossible. And he went on to say, I am the vine, and you are the branches. If you want to bear good fruit, I mean stunning fruit, the kind of fruit that others will want to feast on, then you need to be connected to me. What sort of a tree are you?
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5: 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A lot of people wonder, how do I share the gospel with my Jewish friend? 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They're great. 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All right, question number one takes us to Matthew 18, verses 15 through 17. The listener wants to know, is this a guideline for dealing with sin in the church? I have two questions. What is the definition of sin in this passage? And must it be handled initially between the victim and the perpetrator? Or could the victim take their concerns to a pastor or elder?
16: This is one of the many questions that reflect our listeners are thinking people and are concerned about application of the word. So two things. Jesus uses the typical word for sin in the New Testament. Amartano means to miss the mark, go contrary to God's will. So that's quite understandable. But he also says, if your brother sins against you, go to him. And both of these are singular. The brother, singular. You, that's singular. So he's imagining a one-on-one, kind of a private conversation. Why have this conversation in private? Well, because you want to put the least amount of pressure possible to get repentance and save your brother or sister from as much shame as possible by just going first one-on-one. But now the second part of this question I think is very important. What if we have a victim and a perpetrator? I'm going to rephrase that. What if we have someone in authority and someone under authority, like a husband and a wife, or like a boss and an employee, or a parent and a child? How's that going to work? I think in those instances, we might want to take a witness with us for our own protection, perhaps. Or if it's really volatile, tell the elders first and try to keep it as secret as possible to guard the person's reputation. So I would allow a little variation.
5: Okay, good advice, good wisdom. Thank you, Dr. Peterman. Dr. Gerald Peterman, whom I failed to introduce, is on the faculty of the Moody Bible Institute, faithfully teaching students. One of them could be yours every single day in that classroom. And the wisdom, the knowledge he imparts, fantastic. By the way, if you'd like to learn more about a Moody education, head to moody.edu, moody.edu. Ghani says, I have a question that has to do with taxes paid to the government. In a recent broadcast of The Land and the Book, the guest was Rob West, host of the Faith and Finance program. And he said that regardless of who is in power in the government, that we Christians should be paying our taxes, as one of the reasons is that we benefit others when we pay taxes. In that case, is the form of tithe for the widows and for the aliens and the tax that we pay the same?
16: Ah, yes, good. Well, no doubt, much of American taxes goes to help other people. I'm thinking about Social Security, for instance. But I'm not going to get into American taxation. Let's find out what's in Scripture, yeah. Right? So, yes, the tithes in Scripture are often about helping other people. So there's a storehouse tithe. That's basically a food pantry to help the widow, the orphan, the alien. And then there's a tithe for the Levite, and that's meant to help them. It pays their wages. But when we come to Christians and taxes, I'm going to go to Jesus and Paul. So you've read Matthew 22, where the Pharisees come to Jesus and ask, should we pay taxes to Caesar or not?
5: Yeah.
16: He says, show me the coin, right? Whose inscription's on it? They say, oh, well, the inscription in the face, that's Caesar's. So he says, give it to Caesar. What is Caesar's? But he says nothing about that taxation helping anyone. Go to Romans 13. Paul basically says the same thing. To whom you owe taxes, pay your taxes. But he says nothing about that helping anyone. But wait, I want to finish by saying we as Christians ought to help each other. This is what the early church is doing in Acts 4 and 5, right? The wealthy are helping the poor. And Paul has some very insightful guidelines for Timothy in 1 Timothy 5. How do you help widows in your congregation? They are economically vulnerable. The church ought to step in and help them.
5: From Moody Radio, this is The Land and the Book. I'm John Gager in the studio, as always, with Dr. Gerald Peterman of the Moody Bible Institute. We're taking questions that have come to us via email, and you can connect with us at thelandandthebook@moody.edu. Paul says on one of your recent programs, somebody was asking if the ark will be found or built again. In Jeremiah 3, verse 16, it says, and when you have multiplied and been faithful in the land, in those days, declares the Lord, they will no more say, the ark of the covenant of the Lord. It shall not come to mind, or be remembered, or missed. It shall not be made again. The last time we hear of the ark is in Revelation 11, verse 19, apparently. So does this mean that the ark of the covenant is no longer on the earth and will not be found or made again? Perhaps that we will only see it in heaven?
16: So glad for this follow-up. In this instance, I become the questioner, and Paul's given the answer. That is, what's happened to the ark? We're not going to see it again. So I say a hearty amen to what Paul is saying here. That is Revelation 11, 19. Then God's temple in heaven was opened, and the ark of his covenant was seen within his temple. We'll see it again, but we're going to see it in the new heaven and the new earth.
5: A question now from Pam. She takes us to Colossians 1, verse 24. What does Paul mean by his sufferings filled up what was lacking in the sufferings for Christ? Why would more suffering have been so important? I know Christ had told Paul that he would suffer many things, but why did Paul involve the church? I know many martyrs followed in the years after Paul lived and continue to this age. What's your take on this?
16: Yes, this is a tough verse, so I'm really happy to have the question. What does Paul say in Colossians 1:24? I rejoice in my sufferings for your sake, and in my flesh I'm filling up what is lacking of Christ's afflictions for the sake of his body, the church. There are three issues here. So what are Christ's afflictions? I take it to be afflictions like the kind Christ encountered. So you and I are going to encounter those kinds of afflictions if we're obedient. People are going to reject us. They're going to be harsh toward us, just as they were toward Christ. So Christ-like afflictions. And then second, let's think about Paul's encounter with Jesus on the Damascus Road. A wonderful, wonderful passage and encounter. He's coming to persecute Christians, and the light from heaven shines down, and the voice from Jesus says, Saul, Saul, why are you persecuting me?
5: Yeah.
16: This lets us know that the risen and glorified Christ is identifying with his people, and as they are persecuted, he feels that affliction. He goes through that affliction.
5: Yeah.
16: That is a mystery. I don't know how that works. But how long will Christ suffer with us in our afflictions until the new heaven and the new earth?
5: Mm-hmm.
16: So I'm talking about here what is lacking as the affliction that God's people have yet to encounter.
5: Okay.
16: What's left of the afflictions. And Paul is saying in his context, I'm willing to do more than my fair share to fill that up.
5: Yeah. Well, that is really helpful. I mean, the thought that these sufferings are the sufferings of Christ, noted in the sufferings of believers. He's suffering right alongside of us.
16: It's one of the many ways Paul talks about, or Scripture talks about, our connection with him, our being in him and with him.
5: Jerry is asking, do you think the secular nation of Israel is still under the promises of the Abrahamic covenant and the protection of God? She says, I have read some who believe that the covenant and protection all ended when they rejected the Messiah.
16: I think Israel is still under this covenant and protection. So let's remind ourselves of where it is. Genesis 12, God speaking to Abraham says, I will make you a great nation. I will bless you. I'll make your name great. You will be a blessing. And I will bless those who bless you. And him who dishonors you, I will curse. And all the families of the earth shall be blessed through you. Now this gets repeated. Genesis 15, Genesis 18, Genesis 22. So, is that promise now defunct? Wait, when did Israel, it's sad, it's a sad story. When did Israel start rejecting God? Exodus 32, they made the golden calf.
5: Right.
16: I mean, right then when the covenant's being made. Read the book of Judges. Some of that stuff is really awful. But in the beginning of Judges, what do we find out? Repeatedly, Israel turns away, worships other gods, and then they have to be brought back. And so Scripture, the Old Testament, has many instances where Israel has turned its back on God. They ask for a king, and God says they are rejecting me as king.
5: Yes.
16: So given all those other instances of rejection, I draw the conclusion, no, God has not rejected Israel. He has this stunning ability to hang in there with his people, and he always will.
5: Wow, that is so assuring. And you're right. Many, many instances of Israel rejecting God. It started right in Exodus. And he didn't abandon them then, and he hasn't abandoned them now. There's a plan for Israel, and don't let anybody tell you otherwise. Hey, can we tell you about our email address? It's thelandandthebook@moody.edu. That's how you get your question to Dr. Gerald Peterman for a future broadcast. thelandandthebook@moody.edu. Don't go away. Charlie Dyer's devotional is next, right here.
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18: How can you live well in the chaotic times we're in? 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Author and professor of English, Alan Noble, says you can not only endure, but flourish as you pursue the virtues of prudence, justice, fortitude, temperance, faith, hope, and love. Hear about some ancient habits of the heart Monday on Chris Fabry Live.
5: Doesn't matter who you are or where you live, everybody says it. Ah, they're from the wrong side of town, the wrong neighborhood, the wrong city, the wrong suburb. Well, it turns out that's been going on for a long time. And you're about to hear that and why in today's devotional coming up with Charlie Dyer. Looking forward to that, Charlie. You all set?
19: I'm ready, John.
5: And where are we headed, by the way?
19: We're heading to Nazareth, of all places.
5: Okay. I'll look forward to that after we pause for this Holy Land experience. Check out this testimony.
20: Hi, my name is Deb. I'm from Carmel, Indiana. And what I remember most about my trip to Israel was just being around the Sea of Galilee, just all the stories you heard growing up, and just being there and knowing that this is actually where Jesus walked and he was here, and all the stories that you heard, just the storms coming up on the sea, and it was just exciting to be there. And when I read scripture now, I can picture those places, and it really helps. It makes it a great advantage to being able to read scripture and have that visual.
21: My name is Tim, and there are many things I've enjoyed about this trip. The physical things, specific things that tie into the Bible, like Moses' seat, the millstones that Jesus talked about, if you made a child stumble. I've really appreciated learning about the geography, because it helps me picture when I'm reading in the Bible where things happened. And I really appreciate also the lessons, the Bible lessons that Charlie ties into every location.
5: All right, Charlie, I'm looking forward to what you have for us from John chapter 1.
19: Ah, thanks. Well, in his gospel, the Apostle John provides a fascinating account of the first disciples called by Jesus. The encounter itself took place near Jericho, just after his baptism. Jesus first called Andrew and another individual, whom we assume to be John himself. Andrew then searched out his brother, Simon Peter, and brought him to the Messiah. The next day, Jesus summoned Philip to follow him as one of his disciples. He commanded, and Philip obeyed. Philip was from Bethsaida, the same hometown as Andrew and Peter, and he followed in Andrew's footsteps and went looking for someone else to bring to Jesus. He found Nathanael, who was from Cana in Galilee, and told him, "We have found the one Moses wrote about in the law, and about whom the prophets also wrote, Jesus of Nazareth, the son of Joseph." But the moment Philip said the Messiah was from Nazareth, Nathanael had serious doubts. "Nazareth," he snorted, "can anything good come from there?" Having grown up in a village in the same general area as Nazareth, Nathanael's skepticism was grounded in a very practical knowledge of the region. No doubt he was expressing the common view of his day. Nazareth was not a major town. It didn't sit astride a major road through the country. It had not played a significant role in the nation's history. Up till now, no one of importance had ever come from this tiny dot on the map. But why was Nazareth so invisible throughout Israel's history? The answer rests in large measure on its geography. As we stand on top of the Mount of Precipice along the southern edge of the ridge on which Nazareth sits, Philip's skepticism comes into clearer focus. The little village of Nazareth sat in a bowl-shaped depression just beyond the edge of the ridge. From the Mount of Precipice, one can look down into this depression and imagine a tiny hamlet ringed on all sides by hills. One had to climb up the steep ridge and then back into the valley to reach Nazareth. The International Highway, that ancient thoroughfare that extended from Mesopotamia through the land and on to Egypt, passed through the Jezreel Valley just a few miles to the south of Nazareth. So close, and yet so far away. Only those with business in Nazareth would turn off the International Highway to make the difficult climb up the Nazareth Ridge. Nathanael knew his geography and his history when he asked if anything good could come from Nazareth. More importantly, he also knew current Jewish thinking about the promised Messiah. From a Jewish perspective, when the Messiah would come, he would be born in Bethlehem and revealed in Jerusalem. Bethlehem was the city of David, Israel's first great king in the promised line. And Jerusalem was where the temple was located, where the religious leadership was centered, and the city from which the Messiah would someday rule. But Nazareth? How could anyone of significance possibly come from a place as insignificant as Nazareth? Well, let's not be too hard on Nathanael. We also associate size with importance, and we often judge based on appearance and background. This one who wondered how anything good could come from Nazareth, when confronted with a demonstration of Jesus' omniscience, immediately responded, "You are the Son of God. You are the King of Israel." Nathanael admitted he'd been wrong. Something infinitely good could come from Nazareth. Jesus had been born in Bethlehem, just as the prophet Micah predicted. But if he was the Messiah, and indeed he was, why did he grow up in Nazareth? The village was God's perfect choice for two reasons. First, it was secluded. As such, it provided a safe, protected place where Jesus could grow in wisdom and stature and favor with God and man, away from the prying eyes and political plotting of the evil rulers in power. But there appears to be a second reason God wanted his Messiah to come from Nazareth. God chose this specific village to fulfill one additional prophetic sign. Matthew tells us in his gospel that Joseph, Mary, and Jesus went up and lived in a town called Nazareth, so was fulfilled what was said through the prophets. He will be called a Nazarene. But where is that prophecy in the Old Testament? And why didn't Nathanael remember it? Scholars have offered different explanations for Matthew's words, but look carefully at what he wrote. Matthew said that the village of Nazareth was predicted, and he said the prediction was made by more than one prophet. It was the prophets, plural, who predicted the Messiah would be a Nazarene. Perhaps the answer to this riddle lies in the name itself. Nazareth comes from the Hebrew word netzer, a word meaning shoot or branch. The netzer is the shoot that grows up from the root of the olive tree. The word netzer, along with another word for branch, were used by the Old Testament prophets Isaiah, Jeremiah, and Zechariah to refer to the Messiah. Isaiah wrote, "A shoot, netzer, will come up from the stump of Jesse, and from his roots a branch will bear fruit," Isaiah 11:1. Jeremiah also spoke of the time when God will raise up to David a righteous branch, a king who will reign wisely and do what is just and right in the land, Jeremiah 23:5. And through the prophet Zechariah, God announced, "I am going to bring my servant, the branch," Zechariah 3:8. How would Israel recognize her Messiah? Certainly, he would need to be from the line of David. Obviously, he had to be born in Bethlehem. But I believe Matthew adds one final piece to the puzzle. The Messiah also needed to be the netzer, the shoot. And how better to have that fulfilled than to have him grow up in Shoot Town, Nazareth. This small detail was just one more piece of the puzzle to validate Jesus' claim to be the Messiah. And that brings us back to the seemingly insignificant village. Nazareth was small, probably just a few hundred people. It was out of the way, located off the beaten track. And it was looked down on by those who sniffed at its lack of importance. Can anything good come from Nazareth? But nothing is insignificant if it's part of God's plan. This tiny town, with its prophetic name, was the boyhood home of God's incarnate Son and Israel's promised Messiah. You see, God delights in using the seemingly insignificant things of this world to display the greatness of his plan. Do you struggle with feelings of insignificance? Have you ever felt your life just wasn't that important? Have you ever wondered how God could use someone like you, someone with your limitations and struggles? If so, walk with me back to the top of the Nazareth Ridge. Then turn around and look down at the village that was once home to Israel's Messiah. Nothing is insignificant if it's part of God's plan. It doesn't matter where you're from. What matters and what gives you significance today is who you are before God and where you are going.
5: You know, as you listen to Charlie's devotional there, suddenly you're jolted maybe, saying, "I'm not sure where I'm going spiritually. I'm not sure if I'm headed for heaven after I die." If that's you, you don't have to stay that way. What matters is where you're going. The Bible says, "Believe on the Lord Jesus Christ and you will be saved." Believe what? In karma? Faith itself? Good religion? No, the Bible says if you will confess with your mouth the Lord Jesus and believe in your heart that God has raised him from the dead, you will be saved. And a friend is glad to continue this conversation with you right now, right at this moment, if you'll call 888-NEED-HIM, 888-NEED-HIM. As always, a full program here at The Land and the Book, and we're so glad you were a part of it. I want to say thanks to our producer, Dan Anderson, our host, Dr. Charlie Dyer. I'm John Gager, thanking you and this station for making time for The Land and the Book, a production of Moody Radio, a ministry of Moody Bible Institute.
7: Wrapping up on The Land and the Book, Mike Powers, glad to be sitting in for Joe Pitt this evening here on Moody Radio. Coming up in just a few moments, it's Building Relationships with Dr. Gary Chapman, of course, Chris Fabry, and other guests on the program for you coming up in just a few. You've been hearing about the Alaskan getaway. I know you have, because Carl and crew talked about it on Thursday and Friday, and some little sneak peeks over the weekend, too. Hey, full details about that rolling out in, well, less than a day, here and online at moodyradio.org. It's going to be a good one.
0: Blaise Pascal was a 17th century Frenchman who was a mathematician, inventor, and theologian, a child prodigy who invented a mechanical calculator while just a teenager. Pascal knew something about reaping rewards for work done well, yet it was Pascal who wrote, "Noble deeds that are concealed are most esteemed." His biblical studies, no doubt, were the source of that truth, since it was Jesus who cautioned about doing good works publicly to gain a reward. Jesus suggested that we can do our works publicly and receive the reward of men, or do them privately and receive God's reward. I'm thinking God's rewards are always best. 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
3: After Abigail fed David and his men, she went on to prophesy to him. She assured him that he would be king because he was good and he fought the battles of the Lord. She told him that though Saul pursued him, David would be victorious. But she warned him that when the time came, he didn't want unnecessary bloodshed on his hands. She said he should leave the revenge of Nabal to God. Her words hit hard. David thanked her for preventing him from doing something he would later regret. Abigail returned home to find Nabal drunk and still feasting. She waited until the morning when he was sober to tell him what she did. The Bible tells us that when Nabal heard what happened, his heart died within him. When David learned of Nabal's death, he sent word to Abigail asking her to be his wife. She went in haste and rode on a donkey, bringing with her 5 maidservants. Abigail left her wealthy adobe in order to join David's camp in the wilderness. She knew that though it was only a temporary situation, and that eventually he would be king. We have 2 more references to Abigail. While David and his men were at war, the Amalekites invaded and burned down Ziklag, the town where they were staying, and took captive Abigail and the other women and children of the camp. Fortunately, David and his men were able to rescue the captives and bring them back to safety. No mention is made of love on the part of Abigail or David. It was a marriage of respect. Abigail watched out for David, and he took care of her. I'm Sharon Wilharm, host of All God's Women and author of The Amazing Crab Alley Revival, a Southern historical story about Victorian church ladies. 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
3: Now, with this being Memorial Day weekend, Memorial Day coming up Monday, Gary, I know you have a heart for those who serve in the military, who are active duty right now around the globe, their family members who are constantly praying. And then for a Memorial Day, this is a hard holiday for many as they remember those who died in service to our country. So jump in here. What stirs in your heart for Memorial Day?
2: Well, you know, Chris, I always reflect upon people who have lost someone in the military because, listen, thousands and thousands have given their lives in military service. If a person in your family, even if it's not your immediate family but your extended family, I think your mind always goes back to them on this day. And I think it's good that we have a day like this to remember. But you're right. I love military couples. I really appreciate what they're doing. I also understand the stress often that is put upon the marriage when they're deployed and other things. And so that's why I really speak to military couples as often as I can and try to give them practical ideas on how to have the kind of marriage that they not only wanted, but the kind of marriage they need that's loving and supportive and caring and understanding and where they're there for each other. So I'm hoping that on Memorial Day, there'll be many across the country who are praying for families who are in the military, as well as those who have lost family members in service.
3: Yeah. You know, you made me think about, I grew up in a real small town in West Virginia in the 1960s, and there was a young man who was getting ready to come back from Vietnam and was killed in battle just as he was riding around in a Jeep. And that just made a real impact on me as a child, you know, and this one family in our little town. And then you add to that those who came back from whatever conflict it was with post-traumatic stress disorder and are dealing with the fallout of what they experienced in battle. And you've got kind of the perfect storm. So all of that comes together for me as I think about Memorial Day.
2: And I think that's true for many people today, Chris, and that's why I really am glad that we have a day set aside in our country to remember people who have gone through this with family members. You know, life is not easy, and the wars have been a part of human culture as long as we trace back, and they will continue. And so I just think we have to recognize those who are serving and then also remember those who gave their lives.
3: Yes. The Five Love Languages Military Edition is our featured resource today. You can find out more about that at buildingrelationships.us. Real quickly on that military, physical touch is something that, you know, if you have a long distance between here and the Middle East or wherever the person is deployed, male or female, having that kind of relationship and you know, you can't be physically there with them. What do you say about that long distance love language?
2: Well, you know, in my book on the five love languages for military couples, I got real life illustrations on how do you speak physical touch when you're half a world away. One lady said, for example, I knew my husband

0: on, I felt his arms around me. So there are practical ways to express physical touch, even if you're half a world away in deployment.
1: Wow. I saw that very thing on a reel the other day, and it was two girls opening a present. It might have been at Christmas. And they opened, and both of the girls just started to weep. And what you didn't know as you watched this was that their father had passed away. But their mom had put together this, a robe that was built out of or sewn together a lot of his old shirts. And she said, you know, put this on. Your dad left these so that you could, anytime you felt like you needed a hug, you could put this on. And one of the girls held that up to her nose, and she said, "It smells like Dad. You didn't wash it." And she said, "Right, I didn't wash it because I wanted you." And there's all the senses coming back. That, you know, just seeing that, of course, I had to pull myself up from the floor in tears, but that speaks volumes, doesn't it?
0: Absolutely. Absolutely. You know, and in the book for the military calls, we give ideas like that on all five of the love languages, how to speak them when you're deployed, which is so important in meeting each other's emotional need while you're in the military.
2: Well, maybe you're struggling this Memorial Day weekend with someone you've lost who died in military service, or you know someone who's dealing with a loss like that. We hope today's program will encourage you. 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Our number is 1-866-424-GARY, 1-866-424-GARY. 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
8: This is John MacArthur welcoming you to Portraits of Grace. Your prayers should always exalt God. Jesus illustrated that when he taught his disciples to pray for God's name to be hallowed, God's kingdom to come, and God's will to be done on earth as it is in heaven. Hallowing God's name means to love and reverence God for all his marvelous attributes and actions. Where his name is hallowed, his kingdom will be eagerly anticipated and his will obeyed. So exalt God in your prayers by acknowledging who he is and approaching him with a reverent, humble spirit, one that is yielded to his will. As you do, he will hallow his name through you. This is John MacArthur, hoping you'll join me again for Portraits of Grace.

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1: And if you'd like to ask a question of Dr. Chapman, use our listener line. It's open for you right now at 866-424-GARY, 866-424-4279. We would love to hear from you. Now, this month, Gary, in this conversation, I'm going to use written questions for you. And so I'm going to be the person on the phone.

0: and ask you this. And the first person who wrote us is actually from Europe. Hello, Gary. I received your book, The Five Love Languages, from my wife. We are currently going through a difficult time. Over the years, I failed to understand how to fill her love tank. As a result, she told me that after all these years of emotional disappointment, she still enjoys being with me as a friend, but no longer loves me. The moment I heard that completely shook me to the core. I know that I am not someone who talks much about my feelings, and by nature I am more of a deep ocean type. But I always believed that through my actions and small gestures, she would recognize how much I love her. When I started reading your book, I found many parallels to my own behavior, especially in the first two love languages, words of affirmation and quality time. It made me realize how my actions must have felt to my wife, and it no longer surprises me why her love tank is empty and why she feels unloved. What makes it especially painful is that she did bring this up in the past, but I never truly understood it. For a short time, I became more aware and changed my behavior briefly. This gave her hope again and again, only for that hope to be disappointed. Unfortunately, I didn't know your book back then. I don't know if I should wish that I had read it earlier, because that might sound like I'm blaming her for not giving it to me sooner, which is absolutely not the case. Rather, I simply wish I had understood earlier what was troubling her. Better late than never. And then he says, through your book, I've learned what my own love language is. However, I still need to learn what my wife's love language is and to speak it consistently so that our love can grow again. Even though it certainly won't happen overnight, I am hopeful that it can work. I would like to thank you from the bottom of my heart for your book. Since she has told me that she still wants to be friends, but does not have any love for me, do you see any hope for us moving forward?
1: Well, my short answer is yes, I do see hope. I can understand how you might question, is there any hope when she is saying what she has just said to you, that she doesn't love you? And you also requested, you said you need to learn to speak her love language. I'm thinking maybe you know her love language, you just need to learn how to speak it, if I'm understanding you correctly. If not, I would say make sure she's taken the quiz and ask her, I want to know what your first love language is, your primary and your secondary, because I want to learn how to express my love to you because I do love you. I think also to be understanding when she says, I don't have any love for you. I think she's talking about she doesn't have any love feelings for you. Because her love tank is empty and you haven't spoken her language, you know, through the years. And so she doesn't have positive feelings. You know, those positive feelings when we first get married, we're still in love, you know, and we didn't choose to be in love. That just happens to us, but it doesn't last forever. And we discuss that in the book. We come down off that high, and that's where we have to learn how to communicate love. So she's lost the feelings, but that doesn't mean the feelings can't come back. Because if you can consistently, over a significant period of time, not only know her primary and secondary languages, but you're speaking them on a regular basis, yes, those love feelings can come back. And so if she's not, I don't know if she's leaving you or moved out. I'm not really clear in terms of whether they are, or she's still in the house, but she's just telling you, I just want to be friends now. But I think if you have contact with her, which it sounds like you do, if you can communicate to her, I realize that I have failed in not knowing how to speak your love language. In my mind, I was loving you when I washed dishes, et cetera, which it sounds like what you were saying, acts of service. But I realize now what's happened. And I want you to know that now that you've given me that book and I've read it and understand it, I want to learn how to love you. And I understand you don't have love feelings for me, but I do love you. And I just want to learn how to express it in a way that's meaningful to you. You take that approach. It will not happen overnight. You're right. And I'm glad you recognize that. But I think consistently over a period of time, the love feelings can come back. Now, unless she is already involved with someone else outside the marriage. And if she's got love feelings for someone else, it's going to be very difficult because she's taking that now. I've got the real thing this time. This person really loves me. She may not understand that that's going to be temporary, and she'll come down off that in love experience. But it makes it much more difficult if she is involved with someone else. Much more likely that she'll eventually warm up if she's not already involved with someone else.
0: How does he not let the regret of, and he even expressed it in here, I don't want to say this because it make her feel bad that she didn't give me the book earlier, and that, you know, that's not true, but how does he avoid having that regret grab a hold of him and keep him from moving forward? Does that make sense?
1: Yeah. Well, I think it's natural that he would feel regret, because anytime you're faced with the reality that your spouse no longer loves you because you have not communicated love to them, you do regret, but you can't allow the regret to get you on a downward trend to being discouraged and depressed and all of that, because that's not going to help you or her or anyone else. So I think you have to communicate to her a sincere apology, acknowledging, you know, and how deeply, how badly you feel that you failed in meeting her need for love, and let her know, I don't know if you can give me another chance or not, but I really feel like that now I've got the information I need, and I believe with God's help, I can communicate love to you in a meaningful way, and that's what I desire. That's what I want to do. So I think we just acknowledge that, you know, we feel discouraged, depressed, whatever else we're feeling, and acknowledge it to God and ask God's forgiveness as well.
0: Isn't it interesting how the vulnerability of a man from Europe sending an email, sending a letter like that can stir things in, and I could tell there are listeners right now are saying, I felt the same way. So if you would like to ask a question of Dr. Chapman, or maybe to even tell a story from your own life in a vulnerable way that might help somebody else, here's the number, 866-424-GARY. You can call that number, leave a message, and you might hear your voice on a future Dear Gary broadcast, 866-424-4279. Here's an anonymous email of a person who left a message who said, Gary, I'm a mother-in-law. My husband and I live far from our grandchildren, and we travel to see them and spend winters where they live. My problem is that my daughters-in-law treat us more like a business than family. We get rigid restrictions on seeing them. It feels like we're interfering with their lives. They love the Lord as we do, and I pray for a relationship that's based on love and mutual respect. I don't know how to stop hurting. What would you say to that mother-in-law?
1: Well, first of all, I would be empathetic, because I think any time that our children grow up and get married and move off, you know, and particularly if they have children, which become our grandchildren, we want to have a loving relationship. We want to be involved with them. And it sounds like that they spend the whole winter close to each other, you know, geographically. I think I would begin to reflect upon why they may have restrictions. Sometimes it's because unknowingly, we who are the grandparents might just stop in to see them on any occasion without letting them know. I've run into this several times in my counseling, and they would prefer that you call and find out, would this be a good time to come by and see the grandchildren, or how about Thursday afternoon or whatever. They have schedules, and so you can't just drop in. You need to fit into their schedule. I understand you want it to just be so loving and kind you can stop by anytime, but I wouldn't take the restrictions they have in terms of when and where and all that as being that they don't want you to have a relationship. It's just that they're trying to keep their marriage together and their relationship with the children going in a positive way. And it has, you have to be fitted into the schedule. So I don't know if that helps you kind of back off and not feel badly, so badly about what the situation is. But I do think we have to respect the guidelines of our adult children. that they have in terms of when and where we interface with each other.
0: Yes. It sounds like she's taking the rules, restrictions, whatever, and schedules. She's taking that personally, that this shows that you don't really care about us as much as we care about you and the grandkids. When what you're saying is, when she mentions, it feels like we're interfering. Well, maybe you are, but it's not a malicious interference. It's just that you have to put yourself in their shoes, right?
1: Yeah, absolutely. I remember a couple who said to me, you know, we had planned a nice romantic evening, put the kids to bed early, and my wife and I, and then the doorbell rings. And in walk, you know, her mom and dad. And our whole plan that we had for the evening goes out the window. Okay, you could be empathetic if you understood that. And I told him to tell the father-in-law what happened. I said, and he'll take care of that, you know. but it's a lot of it has to do with scheduling rather than being spontaneous. Yes. And I know that, you know, we would like to think we can just drop in anytime and pick up the kids and go do things with them. But the kids have things to do also, depending on their age. But if they're in school, they've got things that they have to be involved in as well. So I would just try not to be so judgmental in terms of attributing, you know, negative attitudes toward them. And if you need to, you talk with your son and just say, you know, honey, can you explain it to me? We don't want to be a bother, yes. But you know, we love you all and we love the grandkids, and chances are he can explain to you what's happening and what has caused, you know, them to have strict regulations and restrict what you're calling rigid restrictions, because the only way you can really know what's on their heart is for them to share what's on their heart.
0: I think if you'd put me in that situation with the romantic dinner and the doorbell rings, I'd have blown out the candles and grabbed Andrea and gotten behind the couch and just waited till they went away. No, I wouldn't, but I'd have thought about it. Okay. This is Building Relationships with Dr. Gary Chapman. The Five Love Languages Military Edition is our featured resource at buildingrelationships.us. buildingrelationships.us. And our phone number, if you want to leave a message for Gary for a future Dear Gary broadcast, is 866-424-GARY. We'd love to hear your situation, maybe a positive comment about what the five love languages has meant in your own marriage and your life. Just call 866-424-GARY. Here's our next question. Gary, I have two sons who are estranged from my husband and me. I believe there is a growing demonic influence in our world today, and that the demonic has drawn them away from the truth as well as from our family. What do you think about this, and how can I move forward through the pain of that estrangement?
1: Well, I think any parent who has adult children who have kind of cut off relationships with them can identify with this couple. What can be done? A lot depends on how much contact they allow you to have. And maybe they're not allowing anything at this point. But that's their decision. You cannot make those two sons have time with you if they choose not to have time with you. They are adults. And I think we have to give them the same freedom that God gives his children, all of us. We can walk closely with him, or we can walk away from him. If we walk away from God, we will have to live with the results of that. But God doesn't make us follow him. He loves us and wants us to reciprocate to his love, just as you love your sons and want them to reciprocate. So I think you have to, first of all, acknowledge that they are adults, and you have to give them that sense of freedom. It would be helpful to know why they have made this choice, but if they don't have any contact with you, you're limited in even asking the question. Honey, just be honest with me and tell me why you all have made the decision to pull back from having contact with us. If you take that approach rather than telling them, Now, this is wrong, and you know that. I mean, children should not be just not seeing their parents. You know, that kind of negative preaching and criticizing them, it's just going to push them further away. But if you're honestly, in a loving way, asking them, help me understand why you all feel that you have to do this. Now, as I said, if you don't have contact, you can't ask that question. But if you have any way to have contact with them, then asking that question is the starting place. And from there, you decide then, okay, what can we do? What should we do? Or we can apologize. If they're pointing out something that's led them, that you've done, that's led them to this decision, which is not necessarily always the case, but if there is, then certainly you can apologize for that. And they may choose to forgive you. I mean, they may still choose not to see you for a while. Again, just understanding the reality, we cannot control our adult children, but we can let them know we love them no matter what they do. It's exactly what God does. He loves us no matter what we do. And if we come to Him with confessing our wrong, God will forgive us. Because if we're His children, we're going to always be His children. We can be out of fellowship with God, but He's still going to be our Father if we're true Christians. And the same thing is true with you all. You're out of fellowship with your sons, but they're still your children, and you're still their parents.
0: So what I hear you saying is, one great thing to do is, if you have the opportunity, ask the question, and then listen well. And then ask a follow-up. Well, tell me more about that. Tell me a little bit more and really listen. And then at the end of that, this is something I picked up from my wife. Thank you for telling me that. Thank you for trusting me with that. I really appreciate you sharing that.
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3: An evangelism director at a church, Jason had a heart for sharing the gospel. At the same time, there were several people in his community who were strongly opposed to the gospel, and they complained about evangelism even when it was completely legal and right. At the Christian Law Association, we encourage you to establish friendly relations with your local police department. 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
0: Continuing with our written questions to Dr. Gary Chapman, here's one from a man who says, my ex-wife was having affairs. We divorced. She told the children that I was the one having affairs. So now my children hate me. I haven't talked to my kids in years because they believe I ruined our family. How can I fix this situation? Is there any hope?
1: Well, you cannot alone fix the situation. It has to be, if there's going to be any progress made, it has to be you're talking with your ex-wife. You're sharing your hurt and your pain at having not been able to be with the kids through the years. Listen, if it's been years, she may be at a totally different place in her life. Now, she may already be remarried. I understand that that's possible, but she may also have become a true Christian. If you haven't had any contact, you don't really know where she is. But I think trying to find out where she is, and I don't know what efforts you've made to talk to or contact the two daughters. It appears like either you don't know how to do that, don't have contact information, or even if you call them or send text, they don't respond to you. I don't know what the situation is there. But when you say you haven't talked to your kids in years, boy, that's a huge chasm, years, to build a bridge across. But there's certainly nothing wrong if you have contact information on talking with your daughters. I would try first talking to the wife to let her just to see where she is in the journey, and to let her know how, you know, you just so wish that you could have some contact with the girls. But if you have contact with the girls, even if you can't talk with the wife, nothing wrong with reaching out. You may just say, you know, all these years I have failed to reach out because I have the sense that you wanted to have nothing to do with me. I don't know if you understand the reality of what happened, and just explain the whole thing to them. I don't know, maybe you've tried that before, explaining what happened, that it really wasn't you who was the one having the affairs, that it was their mother, and that she told an untruth. Again, they may or may not believe you, but at least they're hearing it from you and how you regret the fact that you haven't been able to have any relationship with them through the years. Now, if you haven't reached out to them all these years just because you knew they hated you, they may have a hard time believing that now you are bringing this up. You know, why didn't you share this with them earlier? So I don't know what the dynamics are, of course, in their minds and where they are in their journey. So I don't know, you know, the level of hope there is that things could be different. But it never hurts to reach out to individuals with whom we have a broken relationship and just to say in your own words, kindly and lovingly, I've been thinking a lot about us and our lack of relationship through the years. And I just wonder if we could sit down and just have a talk. I will not try to force anything upon you, but I would just love to have a talk and see if we can catch up with each other. You know, an effort like that never hurts, and it may open a door, depending on where they are in their own journey.
0: or how old they are, too. That's a factor we don't know as well. I wonder if bringing up the whole thing, she cheated, I didn't cheat, actually throws more wrenches into the relationship. Although I can understand why he would want the truth to be out there. Does that, you know, is starting the relationship without trying to cast aspersion on the lies that have been told, would that be a better first step than jumping into the she said, he said?
1: Yes, I think you're right, Chris. I think far better to just talk about a desire to get to know the daughter, to spend time just to kind of catch up with each other and not bring the other up. Because probably, I'm just guessing, probably in the early stages of all this, he told them that their mother was lying. And so they're just now, he's bringing it up again. So I think you're right. It's not the place to start. It's just to start to have I have a desire. I would love to sit down and just have a conversation and catch up with each other.
0: Yeah. All right. The next question, this is Building Relationships with Dr. Gary Chapman. My son and his wife have cut me out of their lives, which means I have no contact with my grandchildren. I want to attend a school event for my granddaughter. Now, this was actually a question that came up for Dr. Kathy Cook, our mutual friend, Gary, who's written about this. And I want to see if you agree with her, because this is a very specific question. So I want to attend a school event. I've texted my son repeatedly. He does not respond to texts. He does not respond to letters that I send him. What do you think I should do about this school event? Can I attend without their permission?
1: To me, two or three things would be factors. One is, what is the event? Mm-hmm. Is it a small meeting of celebrating something in a classroom? Is it something much larger than that, where she could be in a larger crowd, sitting way back on the back row somewhere? I think that would be a factor. And also, whether her granddaughter knows her at all, I'm assuming she does, that they just at some point they drew back and not letting her see them. But I don't think it's necessarily wrong to go to something if it's a really, really important event with a large group of people around. If it's a smaller thing, I would say no. On the other hand, just seeing your granddaughter from a distance and maybe forcing yourself in to say hello to her or something while you're there may make it even worse in terms of your son's response.
0: Yes.
1: Because if you've sent him text asking permission to do this and he's not responding and you do it anyway, you may make things worse. There's a possibility that years down the road, when the granddaughter gets to be an adult, she may want to find out about her grandmother. She may go looking for her grandmother. But for the grandmother to try to force herself in there in objection to the son, I think it will probably make things worse.
0: Yeah. That's where a good journal will come in, or letters, letters to my granddaughter. Mm-hmm. While they were separated, not to send them to her, but to keep them. And this is what I was thinking about. They're thinking about you. Here's how I was praying for you. That kind of thing could be a great gift down the road, don't you think?
1: Yeah, absolutely. Absolutely. Yeah.
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9: You used to spend time in prayer. 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
0: All right, Gary, here is a person who says, I need help, and this is where you're going to jump in. How do you handle it when your 20-year-old son moves back into your home, but he has walked away from the Christian path he was raised on? She and her son are essentially roommates, she says, who don't engage with each other, and she doesn't know what to do. What do you say?
1: Well, it sounds like there's no father involved when she says it's just the two of us and we're just roommates. I don't know if there's a father there or not. But if there is a father in the home, her husband, I would suggest that they together talk about this situation and what needs to be done. Also, how old the son is. You know, like whether is he's just out of college or he dropped out of college or is he 27 and has had all kind of drug problems and other things. I mean, knowing his situation would be really important here in terms of what she might do. Does he have a job or does he not have a job? If he's moved back home, many times it's because they can't afford to have an apartment. And or they've had a marriage that they've walked out of or something else. So all those things would be important to know before you could decide really what to do in a situation like this. She says we basically have no contact. It's hard to imagine that you wouldn't have some conversation. One of my questions would be, are you sharing meals together? Do you prepare any meal for him or does he do his own meal and you do your own meal? I mean, if he's living in the house, there must be some contact. So I would just say, begin with whatever contact you have. If you do serve him a meal, then talk about where is he going. This is true whether there's a father there or whether there's not, is what is his plans for the future? Because you're not going to always be there for him to live with you. And if he's not doing something productive with his life, he needs help. I know it's a hard situation, but there has to be some conversation with him if we're going to make any progress at all.
0: Yeah.
1: And you may say to him, I just want us to talk about what would be most helpful for you at this juncture in your life, because obviously I want to help you. And you don't have to believe what I believe. I'm not trying to force you to be a Christian. I'm just saying, I want us to talk about what I can do that would make this a most meaningful time for you. Because obviously this is not a long-term plan. that you're going to live with me the rest of your life. I can't imagine that would give you a deep satisfaction in life. I'm sure that you have some things you'd like to accomplish. And if I can help you accomplish those things, then that's what I would like to do. But, you know, that kind of conversation, not a condemning conversation, but a questioning time in which you're just trying to understand what his thoughts are in terms of what in this time would be helpful for him.
0: You know, the other, which you do with the five love languages, the other thing that I think of is, wouldn't it be great for the son to come to the mom and say, hey, mom, what do you get out of this? Or maybe moving back in here, is it, what's your ideal hope for the two of us being in the same house? Now, I'm not Pollyanna enough to think that that's going to happen on his own, but for him to be able to get out of his own head and to say, what do you want to have a conversation each day? Do you want to have a meal together? That'd be, something that would, if he's listening, do that for your mom and something good's going to happen, don't you think?
1: Absolutely, because she's frustrated, apparently, not knowing even what's on his mind. What does he hope is going to come out of this situation? You know,
0: No.
1: If he's hearing, if he's listening, certainly. If you want what's best for you and her, take the initiative to say, Mom, let's talk about what I need to be doing right now.
0: Yes. Okay, a lot of these written questions are about estrangement, but here's one that is specifically about money. And the person says, I have a struggle with allowing my adult children to borrow money from me. My parents were dependent on their parents for money, and it ended badly. And she worries that this could cause problems with her kids one day, and she has a lot of anxiety about the situation. And then she adds, the dependence on me has not happened with my children, but I live in anxiety that it will, and I don't know how to stop the anxiety. What would you say to her?
1: Well, I can understand how our past experience, and she's talking about her parents, were dependent on their parents, and it didn't end well. So she's being influenced by that illustration, by that what happened to them. She has anxiety based on what happened to her parents, even though her children are not at this point even asking her to borrow money from her or for her to give them money. So I think she has to come into the real world, not the world of her observation of her parents. She's allowing something that they did to give her anxiety because she doesn't want to go through what they went through. So all she has to do, if and when her children do come to her for money, is to say to them, you know, honey, and then she just tells them a story of what happened to her parents and how that all ended. And to say to those to her children then, I just can't do it, honey, because I can't feel like it would be good for you. Or maybe even now, if she's having so much anxiety about this, maybe to sit down with her children even before they ever ask her for money and just say, honey, I just want to share something with you. I don't know if you know this about your grandparents or not, but I want to share this with you and all that went on and just let you know that I hope you never have to come to me for money. I mean, I have done everything I can to help you all, and you all have jobs, and I don't think you ever will, but I just want you to know if you need money, I don't want to go through that same scenario again. So can we just agree that if you have to have money sometime, you can get a loan from a bank or somewhere like that? Yeah, I think just sharing her experience and how she was impacted by that to them before they ever come to ask for money might be a positive interchange.
0: Got one more for you. And this very short, but I think there are a lot of parents who are right there. How do you reconnect with an adult son who's living a gay lifestyle?
1: Well, I think God is our example in everything. And the Bible says God loved us while we were still sinners and sent Christ to die for us. So I think that's the model for us. We are to love our children, even if their lifestyle is something we don't believe is in keeping with God's plan. It doesn't mean we agree with it. It doesn't mean that we affirm them in what they're doing. But it does mean that we communicate to them, I love you, no matter what you do. You can say to them, you know how I feel about this. You know what the scriptures teach, and you know I'm committed to God's plans. And I understand that there can be attraction, same-sex attraction. I do understand that. But I do know we don't have to live that lifestyle. But I want you to know I love you, and I am willing to have a relationship with you. I don't want to cut you off. I'm willing to have conversations with you. I cannot endorse that, obviously, but I do love you, and I want what's best for you. That kind of approach, I think, is a positive approach. It's living by what you believe to be the truth and acknowledging that you love them in spite of the fact that they are breaking, you know, something that you hold very strongly. So you're not denying your belief in God, but you're also recognizing they are adults, and you're going to allow them to make their own decisions. But you're going to love them, even with whatever decision they make. I think that's what God does, and it's the love of God that often brings people to repentance, and it's the love of a parent that often helps children know that they, even though I've gone against what they believe to be right, they still love me. Prodigal son's father did not go after him and try to bring him back. He waited until the circumstances of life and his lifestyle brought him to the hog pen where he was feeding hogs to make a living, and then decided himself, I'm going to go home. I'd rather just get a job on the farm with my father than to live this lifestyle. And he came home, and what did he find? His father had open arms for him. So we don't go out and try to make our children do what we believe is right, our adult children, but we do stand with open arms whenever they are ready to come back. And whatever they've done, we are willing to forgive.
0: Watching and waiting and ready with the robe and the ring and a great big hug and the tears, my son's come home. I was thinking of the same thing as you were answering that, Gary. And we hope that something here in this conversation this hour has helped you, has encouraged you, maybe comforted you a little bit. And look at the vulnerability of the people who got in touch with us. You can do that same thing for somebody else. If you want to make a comment about something said here today, or you have a question for Dr. Chapman, 1-866-424-GARY. It can be about the love languages or anything in your relationships. 866-424-4279. And if you go to the website, buildingrelationships.us, you'll see our featured resource, The 5 Love Languages Military Edition, again, at buildingrelationships.us.
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3: Have you ever been in a restaurant, maybe your table's close to one next to you, and you're not really eavesdropping, but you hear a word or two there, and then one of the people says to the other, I want to tell you a secret. Suddenly you lean in. You don't know these people from Adam's house, Kip, but man, you want to hear the secret. Here's a man, the Apostle Paul, who tells us he has found the secret to contentment. Paul says, I found it. I found the secret to contentment, and I want to share it with you. Verse 4 of Philippians 4, he says, rejoice in the Lord always, and again I say rejoice. And by the way, that's a command. It doesn't say rejoice in circumstances, but rejoice in the Lord. For I've learned in whatever state I'm in to be content. I know how to be abased. I know how to abound. Everywhere and in all things, I've learned both to be full and to be hungry, both to abound and to suffer need. I can do all things through Christ who strengthens me. This is so important. Are you content? Are you a happy person right now? Are you thinking, well, if I just had this, if I just had that? No, it's not going to be found in a thing. It's not going to be found in an accomplishment. It's not going to be found in fame. It's not going to be found in any outside exterior thing. It will be found in a relationship with God.
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I love these encouraging words from Psalm 55, verse 22. The Bible says, "Cast your burden on the Lord, and He will sustain you."

0: Chris Tomlin on Moody Radio. Hi there, it's Bill Meyer with some food for thought from Martin Luther, the founder of the Christian Reformation. He said this, "If you see yourself as a little sinner, you will inevitably see Jesus as a little savior."
1: 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In I Don't Have to Hold It All Together, Cultivating the Peace of Eden When Feeling Overwhelmed, author Nicole Suvar invites you back to God's original design for peace through seven powerful truths from that first garden. 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I Don't Have to Hold It All Together, now at moodypublishers.com and wherever books are sold.
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0: Have you ever watched a relationship slowly close off? 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
8: I find it's always the lie that is loudest. I know the one with the power is never.

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I need a peace that only heaven knows. Jesus, could you please

In Psalm 94, verse 19, the Bible says this, "When the cares of my heart are many, your consolations cheer my soul."

0: Welcome to Bible Q&A with John MacArthur, pastor and best-selling author of the MacArthur New Testament Commentary Series. Well, for today's question, John, I'd like you to identify someone for us. 2 Thessalonians chapter 2 calls him the man of lawlessness and son of destruction. It also says his rise to world power will come before the day of the Lord. So, John, who is this man?
1: This man is known as the Antichrist. Now, John writes, there are many Antichrists in the world, of course. Anybody who's Antichrist is Antichrist, small a, you know, lowercase. There are many Antichrists. There are many enemies of Christ, many who oppose Christ. Many of them are in religion. False forms of Christianity abounds with people who say they represent Christ, but they are Antichrist. They are false Christs, just like false teachers and false prophets abound in the realm of the truth, because that's where Satan wants to do his work, inside the church, if you will. So there are many Antichrists. But there will be a final Antichrist, uppercase, capital A. A man, unlike any before him, will rise to power in the world. He is described in 2 Thessalonians chapter 2 as the man of lawlessness. There are many lawless men, and there are many destructive men. But this son of destruction is the final personification of evil in a massive, massive way. A Satan-inspired, Satan-indwelt, Satan-filled. He becomes the enemy of the people of God at the end of human history, and leads a rebellion which Christ crushes in his second coming.
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4: 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This is Janet Parshall, host of In the Market, coming to you on Moody Radio. You know, on In the Market with Janet Parshall, we always want to take a look at what's happening in the marketplace of ideas. 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

0: That's We the Kingdom on Moody Radio. Hi, it's Bill Meyer with a Christian artist update for you. Torrin Wells and Jamie McDonald have been on tour with Phil Wickham recently, and the two of them spent a quiet moment between shows to sing an acoustic version of Jamie's song, Desperate. You can see a video of their beautiful duet on Torrin's Facebook reel.
1: Hi, I'm Johnny Erickson Tata, and the other night my husband was boiling corn on the cob, and he insisted by its color that it was done. Now, I knew that it had not been on the stove long enough, but Ken served it anyway, and it tasted raw. What's true in cooking is true in life. 1 Corinthians chapter 4 says, "Judge nothing before its appointed time." I mean, just look at those heroes of the faith in Hebrews chapter 11. They labored hard in the Lord, but many, if not most, did not see fruit for their work. Little did they realize that their hard labor was planting powerful seeds for the future. And God was calling them to rest in that important fact. And not to judge before the appointed time, for that only leads to disappointment. Rather, rest in Isaiah chapter 55, that God's word and work never return void. Friend, it'll happen. He's up to something wonderful, even when it seems that he is not.
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1: 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If you'd like to speak to someone about Jesus, the Prince of Peace, call 888-NEED-HIM. 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

0: This is Viewpoints with Kirby Anderson.
1: Why do young people have short attention spans? That is a question the editors of the Wall Street Journal asked college students to address. Here are some of the best answers. One student at the University of British Columbia observed that we live in a civilization of instant pleasure. Anyone who's used TikTok knows this. Therefore, students are being raised in a culture of instant pleasure and low attention spans. Another student at Harvard University said that he was shocked at the bland content on television that seems to be appealing to the broadest swath of the population. But the new media focuses on specialized content for different subsets of its consumers. Thus, viewers have options now, and they exercise them in a competitive environment. Another student at Georgia Institute of Technology believes that YouTube and other forms of social media have rewired the brains of young people before the first day of school. He says math, science, and composition will always be less interesting than online content specifically tailored to these children's preferences. He also warned that social media keeps tweens and teens from experiencing the world in a more meaningful way, and it exposes them to shallow connections in an age with increasing anxiety and depression. Another student also points to social media and laments how addicting it can be. She feels that TikTok is the most detrimental thing to happen to our attention spans. It's an endless cycle of bright colors and catchy sounds meant to be consumed faster than our brains can process the content. These students are repeating what I've been saying in these commentaries for some time. Parents need to pay attention to these warnings from students who have seen the impact of social media on their lives. I'm Kirby Anderson, and that's my point of view.
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1: In Romans 12:16, the Bible says, "Live in harmony with one another. Don't be haughty, but associate with the lowly. Never be wise in your own sight."

0: That's Sidewalk Prophets on Moody Radio. Hi, it's Bill Meyer. You know, when Jesus gave Simon Peter the nickname Rock, it didn't seem to match Peter's impulsive character. 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

0: Zach Williams on Moody Radio. Think about this. 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

0: This is FEBC Today with Ed Cannon, the president of the Far East Broadcasting Company. I'm Wayne Shepherd. Ed, let's focus on Cambodia.
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0: Interesting.
1: But we're going to hear from a listener today that talks about the need for radios. Let's listen.
0: They say, through its Christ-centered programs, God's word came alive in my heart, strengthening my faith and awakening a deep desire to live out his purpose. The messages not only encourage me, they transform me. Whenever possible, I save money to buy radios for my neighbors so they can also experience the hope and joy I found.
1: You know, I met a lady who was living in what we would declare as a shack here in the United States. She had picked up a local homeless child to live with her. But when we visited her, she was talking about how important the radio was. She had two brand new radios in the corner of her hut. We asked why she had those, and she said, with my excess income, I buy radios to give to my neighbors. And she was living a life far below the poverty line in the United States.
0: Yeah.
1: But yet when she told us that, Wayne, there was no regret. There was nothing but joy and a huge smile on her face as she's sharing her love for God's gospel with her neighbors.
0: And I like what this listener says. God's word came alive in my heart, strengthening my faith and awakening that deep desire. Well, if you want to have a part in this, go to febc.org and learn all about the Far East Broadcasting Company. 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

0: I love that song. John Reddick and The Way on Moody Radio. Hi, it's Bill Meyer with some food for thought from Pastor Chuck Swindoll. He says, sometimes we have to accept God's no and trust the mystery of his will.
1: After a friend of mine finished speaking at a conference, a lady asked if she could give him a picture of herself. Well, he agreed. She signed it with a note. He put it in his pocket. He finally looked at it at a lunch we were at together, and he said, look at this picture. It was actually a picture of her wrinkled, worn hands. Her hands told her story, just like Jesus. God says in the Bible, I will not forget you. I have engraved you on the palms of my hands. The nail prints in the hands of Jesus tell how very much he loved you. Because Good Friday wasn't just for the world. It was for you. To pay the death penalty for every wrong thing you've ever done. Now he extends his hand to you to give you the eternal life he died to give you. But you need to grab his hand as your Savior from your sin. If you want to belong to him, well, I hope you'll visit us at needhim.org. That's needhim.org, because nobody loves you like Jesus.
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0: A beautiful song from a young artist named Carly Ann Taylor on Moody Radio. 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
1: Hi, I'm John Sorensen, president of Evangelism Explosion International, and you're listening to Share Life Today. I have a question for you. It may be something that you don't think about often, but I'm sure you've considered it at least a time or two. Here's the question. Do you know for certain that you'll be with God in heaven? Whatever your answer may be, there's an important follow-up. If you were to stand before God and He were to ask you, "Why should I let you into my heaven?" what would you say? Think about your answer to those questions, and as you think, consider the peace that you could have if you knew for sure that you'd spend eternity in heaven. Now, if you're unsure, or if you're counting on your own goodness to get you into heaven, I have some great news. Heaven is an absolutely free gift that cannot be earned or deserved. What we need to do is to put our faith simply and only in Jesus Christ. Only Jesus has the key to heaven. So do you know for sure? If you don't, we have resources at sharelife.today. That's sharelife.today.
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0: Is America a two-party system? Hi, this is Dave Zanotti. Is it an important question? Let's find out today on the Public Square. Okay, does this really matter? Who cares? Is America a two-party system? Well, if you read a lot of news reports and you study what is taught in schools and you listen to the messaging that comes from the major media towers across the country, the myth is often propagated that America is a two-party political system. Now, obviously, you got the tell. That's a myth. How do we know it's a myth? Well, let's go back to the founding era and ask ourselves this question. Do you find the political parties established in the Constitution of the United States? Read all the articles. It doesn't take very much time. Read all the amendments. Are political parties even mentioned? And the answer, of course, is no. So how could we be a two-party system if the two parties are not found in the Constitution? Isn't that the place where we, the people, set up the rules on how our government's going to operate? The basic construct of what America will be as a nation, the relationship of the federal government to the states and to the individuals, developed by we, the people, by our representatives in 1787, and then ratified by the people of the United States through the states in the ratification process? If we're a two-party system, why aren't the two parties in the Constitution? I mean, we could ask that question all day long. We won't because we're out of time. But the point is, if we can't answer that question yes, then why do people keep saying we're a two-party system? We'll talk more about this tomorrow. I'm Dave Zanotti on the Public Square. Thanks for listening.
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6: It's a painful thing to experience relational breakdown in any kind of context, to know that there's tension where there should be an embrace, animosity where there ought to be love. But it's a profound emptiness when the alienation is with respect to the God who made you and who loves you.
7: Welcome to Encounter the Truth with Jonathan Griffiths. I'm Steve Hiller. Glad you're with us as we look at really one of the most significant, huge, important concepts in all of the Bible, and that is the fact that we've been separated from God, but we have been, or can be, reconciled through Jesus. Jonathan, it's a big idea. How would you explain that super simply?
8: Well, I think we all know what it is to have a broken relationship, and maybe that is the experience of some listening today. You're living through the brokenness of a relationship that was once warm and close, and you know it's not anymore. So I don't think we need too much help understanding the idea of a broken relationship. And just occasionally, we will see reconciliation take place in human relationships. And it's wonderful when that happens, isn't it? You know, it's a life-giving thing.
7: Yeah.
8: It's a fresh start, and it's joy. But something's got to happen to deal with past hurts. There's got to be something that takes place to set the relationship right. And when it comes to our relationship with God, who is holy, who is our just judge, to whom we have an accountability, for things to be made right, well, there's going to have to be some serious work done, and there's going to be a price that has to be paid. And the Bible tells us that Jesus came to make things right for those who would trust in him.
7: That is what we're looking at today in our broadcast. So I do hope you'll stay with us. And I also hope you'll open up your Bible to the book of Colossians. We're in chapter 1 as we begin our message, Reconciled Through Jesus. Here is Jonathan.
6: Now, I don't know if you've ever seen those image sequences, maybe in a film or somewhere on social media. A number have been produced in recent years, but an image sequence that begins way out in outer space with the planet Earth maybe just as a speck within the galaxy, looking at the Earth in its cosmic context. And then the image, it begins to sort of zoom in. Have you ever seen one of these? I guess, you know, eventually from the perspective of a satellite, it zooms in, and then it zooms in closer, and it captures a, you know, a hemisphere, and then a continent, and then a nation, and then a region, and then a city, and then a neighborhood, and then a street, and then a single property, and then a backyard, and then a person on a sun lounger in the backyard, one person, one individual, going from the cosmic to the personal, through a very, very clever visual. Now, in a sense, that is the nature of the rapid journey that we undertake from verse 20 to verse 21 of chapter 1 of Colossians. In the previous verses, Paul has just shown us the cosmic Christ in the grand context, the Christ of creation, the Christ of redemption, the Christ who is preeminent in all things. That's what we saw in the previous verses. And Paul, he wanted us to get to grips with the bigness and the beauty and the majesty of Jesus Christ. It was through this Jesus, verse 20, that God set out to reconcile to himself all things, whether on earth or in heaven, making peace by the blood of his cross. It's a grand vision that we've just been given, painted on a very, very big canvas. It's a mission with a truly cosmic implication. But now, verse 21, Paul zooms in. Now he makes it personal. And you, he says. The camera now is squarely on you. It is squarely on me. What does this cosmic Christ mean for us personally? That's the question. What are the personal implications of his great work for you and for me? And that's our interest, isn't it? Whenever we go through an election season, we hear grand visions, don't we, of leaders and potential leaders, grand promises, grand hopes. We're accustomed to hearing them. We hear their pitches in their radio ads. We watch their debates on TV, perhaps. And if they are a leader of any kind of merit, they will have a very, very big vision. They will paint for us a big picture of what they will do for our society as a whole. And that's good, and that's proper. That's what we expect of any leader. But at some point in the campaign, you and I are going to have to ask the question, we will come to it, what about me? What about my needs? What about my priorities? What about my concerns? How does this all come down to my level and the details of my life, my concerns? It's a fair question. And that's where Paul goes now in verse 21. Having painted that grand picture on that cosmic canvas, he now turns to each of us personally and you. Here is where it comes down to ground level. Here is what the reconciling work of Jesus Christ at the cross means for the individual. And Paul begins at just the right place as he explores that now. He begins at the very beginning. He goes back in history with what we were. That's the first focus, what we once were. Verse 21, and you who once were alienated and hostile in mind, doing evil deeds. Just notice the language there in the words I just read. It's quite grim, actually, a little bit depressing. Nothing appealing or uplifting about this at all. Alienated, hostile in mind, doing evil deeds. Not a pretty picture. I like to think of myself as still being sort of in my youth. High school and university, they weren't all that long ago. I can still remember them just about. Still sort of enjoying at least the twilight of youth, I tell myself. Well, yesterday I opened an email from my high school class rep inviting me to our 20-year anniversary dinner from graduation. And I have to tell you, it was a bit of a shock to the system. I don't think of myself as 20 years out of high school. 20 years, surely not. And of course, when you open an email like that, the mind starts, you know, going back and you start reminiscing, thinking about how things were.
9: I wonder if you've ever had the experience of looking back at old photographs, maybe from 10 years ago or 20 years ago or 30 years ago, looking back at the old pictures, maybe from high school days, I don't know. You see the clothes from the 70s, you remember? You see the hair from the 80s, maybe you don't want to remember. You remember some rather dark fashion days from the 90s. Memories that had been suppressed, you know, they start coming back, don't they? And you look at yourself in the photos and you think to yourself, did I really actually look like that? Was that really me? Surely not. Surely I didn't do that. Paul takes us back through the spiritual photo album here. He's flipping through the pages. He's getting out the old Kodak projector and the carousel, if you remember those. And he's showing us a picture of ourselves that we would prefer not to see. Why did anyone keep that photo? Why wasn't that thrown out? We might say, no, that wasn't true.

0: creatures. We begin life after the fall as a people alienated from God. That's the first thing that we see in this picture. That's the first term that Paul uses there in verse 21, alienated. Human beings, you and I, we are fundamentally relational creatures. That's who we are. That's how we're wired. We were made for relationship. We were made for interaction. We were made to know and be known. That's how we're wired. And incidentally, I think that's one reason why we found the pandemic so very hard, haven't we? It's been brutally hard relationally. Many people isolated, cut off from loved ones. And it's been a grievous thing. It's been a trying thing. It's led to so much isolation. And many of us during the time of the pandemic have discovered, if we didn't know it before, we've discovered just how very relational we are. We may be introverted, but we still need people around us. When we lost interactions with others, when we lost opportunities to relate and interrelate, we felt that lack very deeply, didn't we, each one of us? We suffered as a result. We are relational creatures. That's who we are. We're made to flourish as we interact with one another. And most profoundly, we are made for relationship with the God who created us. We were made to know him and be known by him. You see, the God who is our maker is the fountain of our life and the source of our joy. Apart from him, cut off from him, well, our life wanes and our joy ebbs away. That was the experience of Adam and Eve, of course, as they left the garden, as they were sent out of the presence of God when they turned away from him. Very interestingly, the Lord Jesus speaks of eternal life in relational terms. That's the way in which he describes it. In terms of knowing God and being known by him. John 17 and verse 3, Jesus says this, "And this is eternal life, that they know you, the one true God, and Jesus Christ, whom you have sent." Augustine, the famous theologian of the early church, rightly said that you have made us for yourself, O Lord, and our hearts are restless still until they find their rest in you. We were designed, created, made for relationship with God. And until that relationship is restored to a place of health, we cannot be at peace. We cannot flourish as we were designed to flourish. Ever since the creation, ever since the garden, ever since Adam and Eve turned from the Lord, we human beings, we have been living in a state of alienation from God, from the God who made us, who is the source of life, of fullness, and of joy. That's all of us, each one of us here. That's where we came from. That's where we all have been. And it may well be that that is actually where you are today. I have no idea. That may be your situation personally. It may actually describe the state of your heart and the situation of your life. Maybe you're here among us in this gathering. Maybe you're listening because you know it and you don't like it. You're aware of that dynamic within your heart. You sense the distance. You sense that there is a breakdown. There is a barrier between you and your maker. You sense that God is there. You know that he is real. And you know as well that things are not right between you and him. As Augustine put it, your heart is restless within you. And you know it. It's a painful thing to experience relational breakdown in any kind of context. Of course, we all know that. To know that there's tension where there should be an embrace, where there's coolness, where there should be warmth, animosity, where there ought to be love. That's an awful feeling in any kind of situation to experience it. But it's a profound emptiness, and it is a profound loss when the alienation is with respect to the God who made you and who loves you. That's something that unsettles us at the very core of our being. We might try to suppress the feeling of dislocation, the feeling of unease that is attached to that, and we might suppress it for a time. We might try and explain away an unsettled heart in a myriad of different ways, but none of us can be at odds with our Maker and at peace in our heart of hearts. And again, you may be living that reality today. That may be your reality. You may be acutely aware of it. Well, if that is so, if that is your situation, please keep listening. There is hope.
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0: 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Our message is called Reconciled Through Jesus, part of our series on the book of Colossians called Walking Worthy. And we're going to pause here, but we'll get back to the message in just a moment. Well, as we look at the life of Jesus in the Gospels, you ever wonder, are these Gospels trustworthy? I mean, there seems to be different accounts of what happened in Jesus' life and ministry. Do all those line up okay? Can we really trust the Gospels? Well, that's what Peter Williams is addressing in his book by that title, Can We Trust the Gospels? And this book is our way of saying thank you for your financial support of Encounter the Truth this month. 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Or again, the website is encounterthetruth.org. Back to the message. Here's Jonathan.
1: There is hope. And we're going to come to that hope this morning. But that's the reality that Paul speaks of here. And it was the reality for each one of us. We were alienated. And linked to that, we were hostile in mind. That's the next thing that Paul says as he opens up and shows us this spiritual photograph. I don't know if you've ever considered this truth, but the fact of the matter is that no one is neutral in their attitudes toward God, in their disposition toward him. There is no such thing as the impartial onlooker in spiritual things, the unbiased inquirer, the malleable agnostic. Such a person does not exist. The place of spiritual neutrality, that mythical spiritual Switzerland, it actually doesn't exist. It's not a real place. Those who do not know Jesus, says Paul, are at enmity with him. And all this goes back. It goes back to the fact, it traces back to the fact that God is our maker and he has a rightful claim upon our lives, each one of us. We owe him honor and we owe him love and we owe him obedience. And ignoring him, refusing to live in his way, in his world, that's not a neutral disposition. Whether we recognize it or not. It's a place of rebellion. It's a place of hostility toward the one who deserves our devotion. Linked to that hostility in mind, that rebellious turn, that hardened attitude, linked to that, says Paul, was the doing of evil deeds, verse 21 again. That's the next descriptor in the list. We didn't want God telling us what to do because we like to do things our own way. We like to do what we thought best, what we felt would bring us pleasure or satisfaction. But God, he is supremely wise, and his way is supremely good. It is the best way. It is the only right way. And, you know, we see all around us the fruit of human beings doing things according to their own ethic, choosing for ourselves what we will deem right and what we will deem wrong, what we will deem acceptable and what we will deem unacceptable. We see the fruit of that all around us, don't we? And it's not pretty. We're living in days of violence and we're living in days of moral chaos. I won't depress us or disgust us by listing all the evils of our hearts and all the evils of our culture and our world. You don't need me to illustrate the point. We know the reality. We're all too familiar. We know the darkness. Now, that is the glance back at the photo album of our former life, and it's not a pretty thing. We would just as soon see that sent back to the basement and never unearthed again. Now, for some, as I've mentioned, this may actually be more of a mirror than a dusty photograph. It may be more of a mirror because what Paul speaks of in verse 21, what I've just described, is actually the state of your heart and your life even today. It's your present day reality simply because of this. You don't yet know Jesus Christ. You don't yet belong to him. And if that's you, you need to hear what is yet to come. There's hope for you. But this is where we've all come from. This was each one of us. This is what we all were, alienated, hostile, doing evil deeds. It's an unappealing look, an embarrassing snap from the album. But having given us that rather downbeat reminder of what we were, Paul now turns to tell us of what he has done. And that's our next focus, what he has done, what Jesus has done. And this is much more hope-filled. Verse 22. he has now reconciled in his body of flesh by his death. That's what Jesus has done. If you ever face a situation of alienation, of discord, of conflict, if ever you find yourself there, and we all do from time to time, an urgent priority is to figure out what it will take to make things right, to open the door once more to relationship, to establish a bridge, to deal with the offense, to remove the barrier. In the great alienation of humanity from God due to sin, within that great alienation, what was it going to take to bring us back together, to make things right, to remove the barrier, for the door to be open, for the relationship to be restored? What was it going to take? The guilt and the wrongdoing within the dynamic, that was all us. God was holy and righteous in all his interactions with us, and he still is, in all his judgments toward us. But although we were in the wrong, we were also at the same time entirely powerless to make things right, to do anything about the crisis of relationship. God is high above us. He dwells in unapproachable light, in the light of his holiness, in his heavenly home. We had no access to him. There was no way of us getting up there. We couldn't reach him. But the wonder of his grace and the heart of the gospel is this: he came down to us. He came to meet us in our crisis, and he came to meet us in our need. It's not that he simply traveled to this world, that he made a fleeting visit to the disaster zone for a quick photo op. He didn't just come to our locality, visit our community, stay a while in our vicinity. No, he did something profoundly more wonderful. In Christ, he became one of us. That's the truth wrapped up in that phrase that Paul uses, his body of flesh. The Son of God, the second person of the Trinity, took on flesh, became human. And this step, the incarnation of Christ as we speak of it, this step was necessary. This step was vital. This step was essential if reconciliation was to be achieved. You see, the cost of our sin is nothing less than death itself. The Bible makes it so clear that for the problem of sin to be dealt with, there needs to be a death to pay the price. There needs, in fact, to be a human death to pay for human sin. And God in his divinity, well, God cannot die. The eternal God, he is not subject to death. But death would be needed for this reconciliation. That was the basic precondition. If things were going to be made right between us and God, death was going to be essential. The price of sin is always death. Adam and Eve learned that in the garden. They were warned that if they disobeyed God, they would surely die, and die they did. Paul writes elsewhere that the wages of sin is death. It's the price set by God himself. It is the price his justice demands. For us to be forgiven, for our debt to be cleared, for the justice of God to be satisfied, for the relational barrier to be removed, there needed to be a death, a human death, to pay for human sin. And Jesus gave his body, the body of his flesh, to pay the price, to suffer and to die in our place. His body, his flesh, became the place and the means of reconciliation. He came to us in humanity. He came to us in flesh, and he gave himself to die.
0: What a powerful way to wrap up our time together. 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Our message is called Reconciled Through Jesus. And we'll continue on our next broadcast, so I hope you'll make it a point to join us. If you ever miss a program, you can catch up online. 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Well, Jonathan, for years now, we have had people attacking the Gospels, sometimes trying to figure out things that they say are conflicting accounts in various Gospels, and even groups of scholars who've got together and said, well, we're not so sure about this, or we're not so sure about that. And I know you've got a friend from the UK who has written a book entitled Can We Trust the Gospels? It's written by Peter Williams. And Jonathan, what argument is Peter making in this book?
1: Well, Steve, I don't think it's going to surprise you or surprise any of our listeners when I say that, yes, I think Peter's case is
2: very compelling and very strong for why we can trust the Gospels. His answer is yes, we can trust them. As Christian believers, we need to be willing to engage with the arguments and to really think through the issues. And I think for those who are exploring the faith, but maybe aren't yet committed Christians, you know, you want to know, are these documents in the Bible reliable and can I take them seriously? And Peter's got serious arguments to engage with. And so, again, we would just love to get this resource into your hands so that you can open up the arguments for yourself and engage with the evidence yourself.
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4: Evolutionists are stumped by biological clowning among fish. Learn about it next on today's Creation Moment. And now, here is our Creation Moment's host, Ian Taylor.
5: When God made fish and told them to be fruitful and multiply, he gave some of them very special abilities so that they could do just this. Some 23 families of fish actually changed from females to males or from males to females to help their species reproduce. This ability to change sex, as do tropical fish, produced some amusing behavior. Clownfish are particularly popular among fish hobbyists, who might find that the female fish they recently purchased has become another male. The race family often spawn on large coral reefs, dominated by a stronger territorial male, who chase the weaker males away from the reef. But often the smaller males will take on the appearance of a female. Under this disguise, they join the line of females that are waiting to spawn with a dominant male. And while in line, these pretenders encourage the ladies in waiting to spawn with them, rather than with the large dominant male. This biological clowning poses a couple of problems for believers in evolution. For one thing, it encourages the very opposite of reproduction of the strongest and the best. And there are so many different kinds of fish which change sex that evolutionists have decided that they must have evolved several times. Of course, we know that the natural ability to change sex came from an imaginative creator.
6: 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And be sure to join us next time for another Creation Moment, proclaiming evidence of God's truth.
7: 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Surely you desire truth in the inner parts. 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
10: When Marines stormed an insurgent safe house in Iraq, they found themselves trapped in a room with a live enemy grenade. In one incredible act of courage and love, their wounded sergeant tucked the grenade under his body and died so others could live. And there's someone who loves you like that. It's Jesus, God's Son, who took the full brunt of the punishment for your sin when he, in the Bible's words, carried our sins in his body on the tree. You need this love. You need the man who died in your place. We'll help you get started with him at 888-NEED-HIM.
11: Hi, friends. This is Janet Parshall, host of In the Market, coming to you on Moody Radio. You know, on In the Market with Janet Parshall, we always want to take a look at what's happening in the marketplace of ideas. And in truth, there's a lot of, well, shabby stuff that's being sold out there. Counterfeit goods, as it were. What we want you to do in your journey into that marketplace is to learn to recognize truth from fiction and truth with a capital T. So we're going to look at the issues of the day through the lens of Scripture on In the Market with Janet Parshall.
12: To say it exploded feels like an understatement. Video footage from last Thursday night's failed rocket launch by Blue Origin in Florida was a mushroom cloud. Amazingly, the space company says that no one was hurt.

The race for space is heating up, literally. Billionaires like Jeff Bezos, who owns Blue Origin, and Elon Musk, who owns SpaceX, see profits to be made in space. Regarding last week's incident, the U.S. military says they are investigating what happened. Blue Origin called it a very rough day and vows to rebuild. No human beings were consumed by this fiery blast because none were present. Yet there is a fire that will consume each and every one of us if we are not found in Christ. He is the one who endured the wrath of God and lives eternally to save all who are united to him by faith. Welcome to Haven Today. I'm David Wolin, sharing the great story that's all about Jesus. And at the start of this new week, we're continuing our series, How Jesus Feels About You. Last week, we heard a conversation with pastor and author Dane Ortlund about his recently released book, The Heart of Jesus, and we'll get a little more time with Dane today again. But the majority of the program will focus on a couple of moments in the life of Jesus where we see his compassion ignited. Although, I'll tell you, there are many such incidents in the Gospels, and Dane points out that Christ's compassion may be the most frequent emotion we see Jesus expressing. And I know that might sound a little off. What's the primary emotion we see in Jesus? How could it not be love, right? But compassion is love in action. Compassion is what the loving heart feels when it sees another suffering. Compassion feels what another broken heart feels, and then it rushes to help. The help itself is called mercy. The emotion behind it is compassion. And the people who received the time and attention of Jesus largely received that compassion. And this is incredibly relevant to you and me. We need to see, and we need to understand this in a new light. So stick around. That's what's coming. But today is also the first day of June, which means it's the first day of the final month of Haven's fiscal year. I've been thinking and praying about how to talk about this month. My desire is simply to be an open book. That's true for me personally in the different relationships God has placed into my life, but at a distance and even across the airwaves, that includes you. Most days, I'm sure you know this, Haven has a resource that we're offering. Right now, it's Dane Ortlund's book, The Heart of Jesus. But listeners who order and buy resources, that isn't actually what makes Haven Today possible. We're not a store. We're a ministry devoted to spotlighting the Lord Jesus Christ before the eyes and ears of millions. And God uses this ministry like a beacon of light in the storms of life that invites countless listeners to draw near and be anchored in him. And all that is only possible because there are people, many of them, with a deep sense of connection to Haven, a warm heart toward this ministry, a desire to be a part of it, to keep this good work going. And so we're afloat today because of the heartfelt generosity of people like you. The deadline is June 30th, and we're now in a campaign that needs to cover the remaining annual budget amount. We started this month with a $765,000 need. And if you're connected to our social media and other communications, that's the number you'll be seeing or already have seen. But already we've made some progress. A handful of generous donations came in to help us with an initial boost. And today the current need is actually down to $575,000. That's amazing. And after 92 years of ministry, this is familiar territory for Haven. That kind of number may sound big, but it's doable if every listener who loves this ministry responds as the Lord leads. And I don't, even for a second, want to forget who it is that provides. For you, for me, for Haven as a ministry, it's the Lord. And we're going to give him credit ahead of time for however he decides to meet the need. But today, could I ask you to respond prayerfully? Would you stand with Haven and point with us to our only hope, the Lord Jesus? You can give by phone at 865-HAVEN, 865-HAVEN, or online at haventoday.org, haventoday.org. And now with that, we'll turn our attention to Christ and his heart for us. Here's Chris Tomlin with Jesus Loves Me.

0: The song is Jesus Loves Me by Chris Tomlin. Obviously not the children's song, we all know, but it's not only for young ones, it's for all God's children. And this is Haven Today. I'm David Wolin. We're going to continue talking about the heart of Jesus today and specifically what that means for you and me, for all who are in Christ. And not only that, it's also for those not yet in Christ, who are still today unreconciled to God through Christ. Do they need to know the heart of Jesus? Of course they do. After all, when Jesus entered this world, who was it he gave his attention to? The tax collectors and sinners, the demon-possessed, the suffering and outcasts and rejects of society. And why them? Well, all three synoptic gospels capture what Jesus said when he was confronted with this question. Why was a respected rabbi consorting with such people, let alone giving them his attention and his priority? In Matthew 9, verse 12, Jesus responds to the criticism with this. Those who are well have no need of a physician, but those who are sick. Go and learn what this means. I desire mercy and not sacrifice, for I came not to call the righteous, but sinners. He's quoting there from the Old Testament prophet Hosea, who, by the way, foreshadows the Messiah in a remarkable way. Hosea was called by God to marry an unfaithful woman named Gomer, who would desert him to go and live the life of a prostitute. God told Hosea that she would do this, and he called Hosea to show her love, to go searching for her and bring her back. Hosea showers her with steadfast love and faithfulness, the very one who was unfaithful to him. Hosea did not avail himself of the punishments the law prescribed for an adulterous spouse. Instead, he shows mercy, and mercy flows from a heart of compassion. So what does Jesus do? He comes and seeks out the Gomers of this world, both literally and spiritually. And in that sense, we are all Gomer. We are all the unfaithful spouse. You don't have to have committed adultery to have an adulterous heart. Marriage, as God designed on earth, is a beautiful but temporary picture pointing to the eternal reality for which we were created by God and for which the bridegroom, the Lord Jesus, came to earth to redeem us for and then to present to himself purified, holy, and radiant. Our God deserves our faithful, steadfast love, but we are born adulterous. That's why Jesus came. We didn't find our way to him. He came for us like Hosea, and now he calls us to come to him and go with him. Is there a day of judgment coming? Yes, there is. Jesus spoke about that reality often. He is the one who will judge every person who has ever lived. Hell does exist. Jesus says this is what awaits those who are not reconciled to God by faith in him. And if we brush that aside, we'd be attempting to put our hand over the mouth of Christ, so to speak. Perish that thought. But the day of judgment has not yet come. Today, Jesus stands with his hands open and inviting us to come, and his heart is beating with compassion. And for me personally, in my interview with Dane Ortlund, who wrote the best-selling Gentle and Lowly, and more recently, The Heart of Jesus, this picture is the single most salient one that has stuck with me. You know how it is when you read a book, there's a lot of good things in it, but often there's one big idea that just seems to loom large in your heart and mind afterward. This is it for me. The heart of Jesus is so big and beats with so much compassion that when he sees the suffering and the hurting and the wounded and the hopeless, he rushes to them. He upsizes his mercy, as it were, to meet the depth of the suffering and hurt. Maybe a little like when an emergency vehicle gets a call. You know, you're driving on the road next to an ambulance. They're rolling along just like you, but suddenly their lights and siren go on and the driver hits the accelerator. Someone is in need. And so it is with Jesus, but obviously with some caveats. His compassionate response is immediate, but Jesus is not at our beck and call either. Sometimes it is the wisdom and will of God to wait. Sometimes, like Job, We're in a season of severe testing and waiting on the Lord. Sometimes God is going to do something that we can't see, like in John 11, when Jesus' friend Lazarus gets sick. Jesus does not immediately rush to heal him. Lazarus dies. In this case, so that Jesus could raise him back up again. But the disciples don't understand that. Why would Jesus delay multiple days before going? Jesus tells them, Lazarus has died, and for your sake, I am glad that I was not there, so that you may believe. But let us go to him. This is a longer passage. I won't teach through all of it, but I do want to draw out a couple of things. One, God may allow us to suffer for a time. When we go through a dark valley and it doesn't feel like he's with us, we're tempted to believe that our cries to him are falling on deaf ears. And this is when we need to take a fresh look at a story like this one. Jesus had a purpose. And when he arrived, he wasn't stoic or unmoved. This is something else we need to see. Mary, the sister of Lazarus, comes to Jesus, and it says, starting in John 11, verse 33, when Jesus saw her weeping, and the Jews who had come with her also weeping, he was deeply moved in his spirit and greatly troubled, and he said, "Where have you laid him?" They said to him, "Lord, come and see." Jesus wept. So the Jews said, "See how he loved him." Was Jesus going to raise Lazarus from the grave? Yes. Was he going to see his friend again momentarily? Yes. So why was Jesus weeping? It's because his heart is moved by pain and grief and tears. He feels deeply what Mary and the others are feeling. So do not believe for a second that the heart of Jesus is cold or unkind or unmoved by our tears, that he's uncaring when you feel alone in the dark. When you call out to him in faith, don't believe for a second that his ear is deaf and his heart is unmoved. There are valleys through which we all must walk. And it's one thing to speak with confidence about it when it's not happening at the moment. It's quite another when it is happening. And it's yet another still when it's all over. And when you've seen the faithfulness of God vindicated, when the Lord has again come near to you and dried your tears. And no one does that better or more faithfully than Jesus does. Now, as the series progresses this week, we'll be hearing how God's word points us to the happiness of Jesus and to what our fellowship looks like through Christ with the Father and the Spirit. These and so many other glorious thoughts are going to lift up our hearts as believers. I'm looking forward to this so, so much. But today, I thought it might be helpful to hear once again where the impetus, where the inspiration for this series came from originally. And so, if you missed this last week, I want you to hear now just a little section from my first interview, the first section of my conversation with Dane Ortlund about his book. The Heart of Jesus, How He Really Feels About You. And when I saw that title roll across my desk, I picked it up and thought, that is titled so well. It almost doesn't need any extra description, but I would love to hear you expand on that core idea a little bit, just to help us open up this whole topic. Take us in.
1: Thank you, David. I think that it is very, very important for us to be real clear as believers on the person of Christ. Mm-hmm. Truly God, truly man, etc. It's really important for us as believers to be clear on the work of Christ, mm-hmm. what he has done in his life, death, resurrection, his current intercession. But it's easy for us to neglect, at least it has been in my life, not only the person and the work, but who he is as a man, the God-man, but as a man with an inner life. And yeah. how he engages and thinks about, and I'm not embarrassed to say, and feels about his people, which is his brothers and sisters, or his body parts, actually, if we take the language yeah. of 1 Corinthians 12 and other places. And I think we might sometimes be a little bit bashful or a little bit reluctant to talk about how Christ feels about us or his heart because yeah. we don't want to be irreverent. And that's yeah. a good motive. We do not want to be irreverent, and we do want to esteem him as the glorious Prince of Heaven, and so on. But there's a message there in the Bible and in the New Testament for us and for our comfort that the Puritans talked about 400 years ago, and Edwards talked about 300 years ago, and Warfield talked about 200 years ago, and others that has been neglected in my own life in ministry. So I was just thinking and writing myself clear with that.
0: No, that's interesting, Dane. But I was thinking, after having just read this book afresh before our interview today, about how every good sermon begins with the Spirit of God, applying the Word of God afresh and working in our hearts. And I would expect, and I think I've heard this from you more than once, that that's essentially what happened before you sat down to write this book, that the Lord was doing something in your life, in your heart, that resulted in you writing this book. So would you mind just expanding on that a little bit? Take us back to that moment in your life.
1: Anything I ever write or preach or teach is not theoretical. I can't. I mean, the only thing I can ever say is out of my own lived experience of it. I mean, that's all I have. And certainly that was true with that little project on Christ's heart. I read a book by the Puritan Thomas Goodwin in the early 2013 called The Heart of Christ Who is in Heaven for Sinners Who are on Earth. The burden of the book was, I'm going to put this in our language, not Goodwin's, hey, Christians, stop thinking that just because Jesus is way up high in heaven now, that he's more removed and distant in his compassion for you than he was for the disciples when they were leaning on his chest. You are closer to his heart than John was when John was actually physically hugging him. And that was the burden of Goodwin's book. And I didn't know that. I did not know that you could talk about Christ and his endless heart of compassion for us at our worst, and that you could talk in that way and not be a theological liberal. I didn't know that. And so, I mean, Goodwin and the Puritans, they also believe in, as I do, the wrath of God, the justice of God, an eternal hell, and all these truths that are there in the scripture, including on the lips of Jesus in the Gospels. But those are the guys who, against the backdrop of the harder doctrines and truths about God, what they celebrated most and talked most about, Goodwin and Sibbes and Bunyan and Owen and others, was the love of God and the comforts of the gospel for sinners.
0: Yeah. You talk at the very beginning of the book about how, I think it was through Charles Spurgeon, and maybe you and your dad are having a conversation, but he said something about the inner life, the emotional life of the Savior, and the one place in the Bible where this shows up. So let's focus in a little bit more on that statement, that little cluster of verses at the very end of Matthew 11, and what it is that opens up to us.
1: Yeah, and he says he's gentle and lowly in heart. Okay, it's not the only thing Christ says about himself. Right beforehand, there's this soaring theology of who is enabled to know Christ in the couple of verses right beforehand. And the couple of paragraphs right before that, Jesus is walking around pronouncing woes on Chorazin and Bethsaida, which we don't use the word W-O-E today. What he's effectively saying is, go to hell. I mean, what he's saying is, you are on your way to an eternal destruction if you do not repent. That's the Christ who says, but now let me tell you what my heart is. And we know from the scripture, both Old Testament and New, the heart is not our life of felt emotion only. The heart in both Old Testament and New is the headquarters of who you are as a person. It's what you daydream about. It's what you are. It's what you are living for. It's what you love most. And so in the Bible, the heart, yes, feels, the heart thinks, the heart wills, the heart decides, the heart does all manner of things. It's your motivation headquarters. And when Jesus talks about what his own deepest inner motivation headquarters is, he says it is not what we experience if we want to go shake a politician's hand. Namely, you got to get through a bunch of lines of security, and then you might have a passing moment where he or she gives you the time of day just briefly before they are whisked off because they matter and we don't. Yeah. Rather, Jesus Christ, 10 million times better than the best politician, Jesus Christ is the most accessible and approachable person in the universe, despite being, at the same time, the most exaltedly, gloriously beautiful, resplendent, wonderful, brilliant person in the universe at the same time. Mm. One of the great ones of the past said, the way his arms are open wide, were open wide on the cross, remains his posture ever after to embrace those who come to him. So he has strong arms of love. And actually, the theology of the Bible is, once he hugs you one time, you cannot ever squirm your way. Messy as we are, fickle as we cannot ever squirm our way out of his grasp. And that's deeply comforting.
0: It is. Dane Ortlund, thank you for being with us on Haven Today.
1: A joy to be with you, David.
0: This is Haven Today. I'm David Wolin. Two quick reminders as we close today. Haven's fiscal year is on the horizon, June 30th. And so I'm asking Haven listeners, those who give regularly, those who give once in a while, or maybe never have, let me ask you, has the Lord touched your heart through Haven? Would you come and be part of what God is doing? There's a remainder of $575,000 left to cover before that deadline, and generosity may look different depending on what the Lord has given to you. So please pray about what you might be called to give, and we'll trust the Lord together to work out the details. And in the meantime, you can get Dane Ortlund's book, The Heart of Jesus, as our thank you for your gift. 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I'm David Wolin. Won't you come back again next time? We'll be keeping it all about Jesus. It's the great story here on Haven Today.

0: He realized that he'd had no future in Hungary. And in 1957, he escaped.
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0: Joe's father was the editor of a Baptist magazine in Hungary, but Joe had never really committed his life wholly to the Lord. He wanted to be, because he could speak five different languages, an interpreter for diplomats. They wouldn't take him into the diplomatic corps because of his father's position and religion. And he realized that he'd had no future in Hungary. And in 1957, he escaped by crawling on his back under barbed wire, with machine gun bullets really whizzing overhead because they were trying to keep people from leaving. Made his way to New York City. And in New York City, one day he was walking down the street and he saw the marquee on the Madison Square Garden. He'd heard that that was the place where the circus played. And he thought, with all the people going in, certainly there must have been a circus there. He walked up to the window and he said, "How much for a ticket?" And was amazed to have the lady say to him, "Well, there's no charge. You can just go right on in." And he thought to himself, what a wonderful place America is, that they don't even charge for people to go to the circus. Made his way in, but of course there wasn't a circus. That was the summer-long ministry of Billy Graham in Madison Square Garden. And he heard Bev Shea sing, and he watched Cliff Barrows lead the choir. And then he heard Billy Graham preach. And that night, Joe gave his life to Christ and asked the Lord to make it possible for him to minister again to his own people. He became our broadcaster to Hungary.
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7: Come as you are and experience God. 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
7: Cold spaghetti's great.
8: Okay.
9: I disagree.
7: No. I guess not.
9: I guess not.
7: Okay. Well, man, I'm going back to my bachelor days, I guess. I thought cold spaghetti was universally loved.
8: I've never been known for, like, high levels of coordination. That's just... And it feels like...
7: I've never been known for high levels of coordination.
3: Delivering the truth daily.
8: If it were possible to have every worldly gain available... And you're forfeiting your soul, there's no amount of gain that would make it worth it.
9: Our own way never, ever works because it's apart from the life source, which is God.
10: For me, growing up, love was always conditional and can be taken from you. Christ's love can't. And he went to the cross. With my mind and my heart that night.
11: Now from the Call of Hope Studios, this is Carl and Crew.
7: The Great Commission is not a suggestion. It's a calling on all of our life. Go, therefore, and make disciples of all nations, baptizing them, those are disciples, in the name of the Father and Son and of the Holy Spirit. Oh, but there's not a period, there's a comma. Teaching them to observe all that I have commanded you, and behold, I am with you to the end of the age. Whoo! Disciple making. What does it involve? What does Jesus say, Allie?
8: Teaching.
7: Yeah.
8: Leading. Following.
7: To obey all that I have commanded you. Oof. You know, the amazing thing about discipleship is that it is a journey for a lifetime. No one arrives except Allie, and no one feels like they've hit the mark. And I'm tongue-in-cheek on that one. One of the most self-effacing people I work with here is Allie. She's willing to say, get some things wrong. But boy, is God's grace good, because he carries us not only from spiritual transformation, but on this sanctification path while we obey and align our lives with the life of Jesus. That's discipleship, being apprentices of Jesus Christ.
8: And so this week we're going to be bringing in a host of guest experts. I mean, but only because they've really walked this out. So what makes you an expert in discipleship? Being a disciple and discipling others, yeah. Leading others well.
7: You know, that issue of expertise, that's a great one. Because if you look at an expert in anything, I don't care what it is. I don't care if it's the fastest man on the planet. Bolt, I love this guy. And when he was sprinting, you might say, well, he had it figured out. From the womb onto the track, This is a guy that worked on his craft. He was a disciple of other sprinters. He was coached by guys that couldn't run as fast as him. Isn't that intriguing?
8: Yeah, that's really interesting. So, I mean, spent a lot of time doing it.
7: Yeah. This whole issue of the Christian life is not that it's presto whammo, we get born again and now we're cooking, and you know that. But it's the intentional apprenticeship of Jesus and getting help along this path from people like we're going to have on this whole week. And boy, we need to get buckled up and grab those swig of waters, don't we, Allie?
8: We do.

We are talking discipleship all this week here on Carl and Crew. Coming up, boy, oh boy, if you were going to bring somebody in to teach you about discipleship who has walked the walk and talked the talk,

0: A listener writes, "Gary, my husband keeps his past a secret because of painful memories. How important is it that I know these things?"
1: Well, it depends on what he's keeping secret. If he's had painful experiences, trauma in the military, people have cheated him in business and a lot of those kind of things, I think you need to be sensitive to him and not force him to share things that he doesn't want to share. Because there's some things he could share that would be extremely painful to you. And he may feel better that he told you, but you're going to feel worse that you know. So if God has forgiven him, I would let him choose what he shares with you from his past, and I would not pressure him to tell you everything that's ever happened in his life. If his sins are covered by the blood of Christ, there's no need for you to know them either.
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6: Well, one of the great joys of walking this life of discipleship is that when we look back, we can see things that we learned and the people God used in this discipleship process. It's a beautiful thing, isn't it, Alex?
5: People who were a little further along the road than we were.
6: Yeah.
5: We were able to just kind of go on behind them, follow in their footsteps, maybe from afar.
6: Yeah. I remember thinking coming, even through Bible college, even having great mentors, I felt like, oh my goodness, a couple of the big things we lost were we didn't understand the reality of spiritual war. Then my bride and I got introduced to that in South Africa and just the plot and the strategies of evil and the demonic forces. And then we didn't hear a lot about interpersonal relationships and how to navigate those things like we try to drill down on like Matthew 18 and other passages. With us right now is a great friend, great man of God, Dr. Bill Thrasher. What were those things that you learned early on that's like, boy, I needed to be armed with that one in this discipleship path?
7: Well, early on, it was wandering into the room of a fraternity brother. He just spontaneously shared with me a booklet, Have You Made the Wonderful Discovery of the Spirit-Filled Life? And I didn't respond in any way, but I hung on every word. I saw there's a resource that I don't know anything about. I went to a denominational church. We've recited the Apostles' Creed. I believed in the Holy Ghost, and I had no practical understanding of what that meant in my life. But I walked out of that room saying, there's something I need to discover. I ended up rooming with him for a year. And literally, God used his disciplines, his habits, his life, which was so genuine. God used that. And I've had to continually rediscover that in my life. There's no Christian life apart from the Spirit of God. We need him every step of the way. Walk by the Spirit.
5: Dr. Bill Thrasher is with us this morning. He's served on the faculty of the Moody Bible Institute since 1980. He's a lead professor in the master's program in spiritual formation and discipleship. You know, when we say the word discipleship, you can think of two different things. You can think of a program. Maybe your church has a discipleship program. It's a booklet. It's three steps. It's a couple of classes. Or you can also think of it as a relationship. We need both. But first, let's speak to the program. Many people have kind of defaulted to that.
7: The danger of that, possibly, I saw this quote. I believe the church, it says, is in danger of losing the recognized presence of Christ at the center of everything we do. We can become highly organized, yet spiritually distracted, doctrinally informed, yet relationally distant from Jesus himself. In many places, efficiency has replaced discernment. Activity has replaced formation, and platforms have replaced participation. I fear we may preserve Christian systems while slowly losing Christ-centeredness.
8: Wow.
7: What we don't want to happen. We do see a model of discipleship in our Lord's life, in his short earthly life here. There is one discipler. It's Jesus. Jesus is the one who says, take his yoke upon him and learn from him. So I never will replace Jesus, even though I may be a step ahead of somebody, and I can overflow, and we all should be overflowing into other people's lives, and I deeply believe in that. But we want to build confidence in the Lord himself. You know, you hear tragic situations where a person, boy, the key person who discipled me, he's not even walking with God now. But you know what? I remember this dear, he pastored the largest church in Dallas, Texas, you know, when I was there studying. And I remember him saying this. He was sharing some secrets of his heart and ministry. He said, if every pastor I knew fell into moral sin, it would not shake my faith in Christ one iota. Wow. He did not say it would not break his heart, but he says, my faith is in a perfect Christ. And I think that's what we want to drill into to people. Any confidence they have in us somehow would overflow as a confidence in Christ. And so really anything I say to others, always, no matter how many times I've said it, there's a deeper lesson God has in it for me. And so if we remember that, I think that's very, very important.
8: Beautiful. Dr. Bill Thrasher, our guest right now, I want to double back to something that you just touched on, but it was a shocking discovery for me. I was raised in a tradition, even Bible college and seminary, that veered a bit away from the power of the Holy Spirit. And we often camped in 1 Corinthians, which I see as mainly corrective rather than illuminating or instructive. But then you go to John 14 and John 16 and Romans 8. And we hit this a lot here because I think there's a lot of people who listen that for them, like myself, the Holy Spirit has been their lost God. And we want to reclaim that. And I love the fact that Jesus says he's our comforter. He's our convictor. He's our guide. He will guide us into all truth. Why is it so important, Dr. Bill, to reclaim this lost God whom many, the Holy Spirit, is foreign?
7: You know, I think I remember a person saying, if the devil cannot prevent a person from being saved, he will also try to keep a person from understanding that truth. Because, see, no matter who a person is, what they may know, the gifts that may God given them, they are no threat to Satan's kingdom. But God can feed my feeble words, my weak life or whatever, my frail life under the power of the Spirit can lodge truth into people and do marvelous things. So I do think that, I've tried before I get out of bed, there's four things I try to do it before I get out of bed. One of those is ask God for a fresh filling of the Spirit. And like I say, I have to continually rediscover that in my life. You know, the Apostle Paul said, I buffet my body, make it my slave, lest after having preached to others, I myself would be disqualified. I say, don't trust yourself. You trust the Lord and the Lord alone, and you give him the credit. It's amazing thing is God empowers us. I labored, not I, but the grace of God. The grace means that God's gracious gift of his Spirit yes. to motivate us and empower us to do anything he calls us to do. You take that dynamic out of the Christian life, it's not the Christian life.
8: Yeah.
7: Good deeds done in the energy of the flesh will lose their ability to stimulate you. But you can do repetitive things in the power of the Spirit, and it can refresh you. Both can wear you out, but one wears you out much sooner unless we learn to labor and strive, according to Colossians 1:29, labor and strive according to his power that supernaturally works in us.
5: Dr. Bill Thrasher with us this morning. You know, I've often wondered, in most churches, you're going to find a couple of different groups of people, and not just these two, but you're going to find lots of people who, if they were honest, they would love to have a seasoned saint. Doesn't have to be an older person, but somebody who's been in the Lord for a long time. Man, just help them out, walk with them, teach them some things. And then you have another group of people who have been in Christ walking faithfully for years, and maybe they serve in a ministry, maybe they usher or sing in a choir, but they're not really being fully utilized. There's so much more that they could give. And you have these two groups there. And yet in most churches, they kind of operate in their own orbits and don't really ever meet. I mean, I'm drawing some generalizations there, but I think where you get where I'm going with this. How can we make discipleship more of the lifeblood of what's happening in our churches?
7: Well, I do think that, you know, the older saint needs to be challenged, and I think we all need to be challenged. You know, you will not significantly grow unless you somehow feel a spiritual responsibility for somebody.
8: Yeah.
7: And it, maybe you're just a little step away, and I do owe so much to that ministry in college. I was a part of the Jesus Revolution there, that movement in the 70s, you know, and that was at Auburn University. But when you got saved, you know, you have a ministry. You know, I didn't know very much, but until I really sensed the responsibility to others, I would say to this day, too, if I didn't wake up, God carries individuals on my heart, and I pray for them or whatever. When I'm tempted, I pray for them. I think one real key of a youth meeting Christ and then continuing on in the Christian life, they need to have some ministry output. Not just sitting and soaking under the absolute best of teaching, but they do need to have some ministry output. Sometimes the younger ones need to be challenged of how to approach the older ones. Probably it might psych them out if they said, would you disciple me? Can I just ask you a few questions?
5: Yeah.
7: That way, you know, if they think, you know, that many times the older one will know a lot, but feel very inadequate. And maybe they were never discipled in that sense, a formal sense. It's a relational sense. But whatever there is, in a sense, for the body to function as it ought, we need that stimulation. And I tell you, I really appreciate being around younger ones. There's the freshness in their life that helps me rediscover things that I think I know. I don't know anything to the depth that God wants me to know it. I was in seminary. Leroy Imes, you would maybe know that
8: yep.
7: name. He was a navigator, and he was sort of a guru of discipleship. He came and he said, there are four keys to discipleship. These are the four keys: prayer, prayer, prayer, and the word.
8: Dr. Bill Thrasher has been our guest. Guys, I got to tell you, one of the things we didn't even touch on is one of the great gifts Bill Thrasher has given to the body of Christ is the power of victorious praying. The fact that we can meet and talk with God, the fact that God is here to discuss with us exactly what is going on in our life. And we've got a link for you right now.
5: Just text PRAY to 800-555-7898. 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

0: That's some content from a seasoned vet. You know, you don't start this journey of discipleship, as Dr. Thrasher just shared, and have it all figured out.
1: No.
0: There's things you learn. You look back and you go, whew, if I could tell my younger self something.
1: What's something that you learned how to do when you were younger that somebody really had to walk you through? Do you remember? I mean, was it dog mushing? Did somebody have to teach you how to do that?
0: Christ. Oh, yeah. I mean, anything that you want to get good at, I don't think that there's any way you can do it apart from somebody having some coaching influence in your life. My goodness, I had the father of the Iditarod coach me, Joe Reddington Sr. himself, the guy who dreamt up having this race from Anchorage to Nome. I mean, he was one of my mentors. Another one was Dick Mackey. I'm so glad you asked this question. He won the race the year before I ran it. He won it. And I sat down in his home and he'd pour a cup of tea and he'd tell me everything that I needed to know about every turn, every river, every mountain on those 1,100 miles.
1: And you know, the interesting thing that I feel like is starting to replace what you just described is now you can go online, you can click on a YouTube video.
0: Not as good. You're right.
1: Of course not as good, but we have kind of fooled ourselves into thinking that we can DIY, we can go watch a video and learn and kind of shortcut the relational aspect of being taught how to do something. And we can just go online and we're the worst for it.
0: Yeah, it's interesting because some of the content that you get is good.
1: For sure.
0: But what in those truths are powerful, but what's lost is the personalization. How does this work for me in light of this is my life situation?
1: Imagine if you would have just gone on and if it was available at the time and watched a YouTube video that showed you how to be a dog musher.
0: Yeah, that's
1: great. You'd have learned
0: some
1: technical skill for sure.
0: Yeah. And learn some good stuff. I mean, a dog gets hooked up this direction so that he's not pointed the wrong direction on a gang line. I mean, those are basic things that you need to have. Quick, funny story. So I went mushing one day, middle of the night. We had a bunch of young guys helping us out. And we had a wily, untrained team, and they were crazy to go. And here we are walking around with headlamps on, pitch black, and I look, and here's this dog. I go back to the sled, and we're about ready to pull the snow hook loose. And I've got a dog, and I'm seeing his eyeballs. Not his tail, not his back, not his backside. I'm seeing eyeballs. And he's looking at me like, hey, I'm in trouble. Some kid hooked me up the wrong direction. Could you
1: direction.
0: Oh, he's looking at me with sheer terror in his eyes saying, I'm about to be drugged backwards down this trail. So I said, hold on. Somebody hooked him up backwards. And the guy starts laughing. He goes, I'm in the heat of it all. I'm so sorry. I said, apologize to the dog. You just took 2 years off of his life. Oh, my goodness. Yep, we got to have coaching along the way. And boy, do we have that today, don't we, Alan?
1: Yeah, let's bring in another coach. Coach Erwin Lutzer. How about Dr. Erwin Lutzer coming up?
2: This is Carter Conlon. Every time we look into God's word, we should be changed by his power. The scripture says in Psalm 119, verses 130, the entrance of your words gives light. God is able to bring light into our hearts and minds when we read his word. We can ask God to put direction in our steps and to give us the courage we need to go where he's calling us to go. His word becomes light to our path. Let's allow the Lord to work in and through us so that you and I can make a difference in this generation we're now living in. As we read his word, let's pray that God would give us grace, boldness, and strength to walk in obedience and to become a blessing to all those around us. As a matter of fact, that's what we're called to be according to the word of God. Let's begin to pray. Talk to God now. It's time to pray.
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0: Well, we're kicking this morning off and this week off in grand fashion. We're talking discipleship. And remember, the Great Commission actually goes on to say, teaching them to observe all that I have commanded you. Oftentimes, discipleship is reduced down to a conversion experience, and then hopefully they grab enough knowledge as they hear a pastor preach. But it's way more intimate than that, isn't it, Allie?
1: It is, which is why we're really focused on discipleship this week with some special guests. Dr. Erwin Lutzer joining us right now, pastor emeritus of Moody Church. You also hear him on Running to Win, a daily Bible teaching program right here on Moody Radio.
0: Pastor, it's good to have you with us. I'm curious, where are you going to take us in the Word of God today? What is, for you, the most salient point of discipleship?
13: I'm going to Luke chapter 14, verse 25. Now great crowds accompanied him. So he turned and said unto them, if anyone comes to me, let him deny himself, take up his cross. And he goes on and on. So here's the first thing that strikes me, is that Jesus used discipleship to thin out the crowd. Not everybody followed Jesus from then on. And you know, Carl and Allie, even as we're talking to a lot of people this morning, not everyone is going to respond in a very proactive way to become a disciple. And so what we have to do is to realize that we are swimming as Christians in the world so much that sometimes we don't even live so distinctively with the distinction that Jesus Christ calls us to, and we're more worldly than we realize. I mean, we fit in so well. What we have to do is to recognize that discipleship is very countercultural. You know, it's Bonhoeffer, of course, who wrote the famous book, The Cost of Discipleship, and I think he makes the statement that when Christ calls a man, he comes and he bids him come and die. And of course, for Bonhoeffer, that's exactly what happened. But discipleship is really a deep sense of making Christ first in an extreme way. You know, we are so programmed in this world that we're always thinking of other things. Discipleship means a radical commitment to Jesus Christ and everything that's entailed.
1: You know, you mentioned that the discipleship is used here by Jesus to thin the crowd, which goes against every model for church growth or for evangelism is about, you know, to a certain extent, gathering a crowd. And we want a crowd of people to hear the gospel. One of the things we wrestle with often here on the show, which I'd like for you to speak to, is that if we're not careful, we can lower the bar so that more people can clear it. When we tell people to, you know, even things that are well-intentioned, but things like just slipping a hand in the air and nobody will see, nobody's looking around, or just praying a prayer. And we can, in some ways, unintentionally mislead people into what it actually looks like to follow Jesus. Speak to that.
13: Allie, you've raised a very difficult question, because on the one hand, salvation is a free gift. And I personally, and not everybody agrees, make a distinction between a believer who's come to saving faith in Christ and a disciple. In other words, not all believers are going to follow Christ in discipleship. We should never give the impression that once you've received Christ as Savior, it's the end of the ball game. As a matter of fact, proof of your salvation is going to be whether or not you seek to the best of your ability to follow through. And that, of course, involves discipleship. So on the one hand, we can't say, well, you have to be a disciple to be saved, because that means renouncing your family and all in terms of value. But on the other hand, the intention of salvation is discipleship. So yes, indeed, on the one hand, churches want crowds because they want the unsaved to hear the gospel. But on the other hand, you have to help people to understand that salvation is more than raising a hand. In fact, I think many people who raise their hands have never been saved. And even those who pray a prayer, I like to point out to people that prayer doesn't save you. It's not the prayer, it's Christ. Yes. And unless there's a work of the Spirit within the heart where there's a transfer of trust to Christ, I think we've given so many people the false impression that you are saved because you prayed a prayer, you raised your hand, you went forward even in a meeting, and there was no genuine, heartfelt recognition of your sinfulness. I've asked myself, why is it that so many people who profess Christ never follow through? I think it's oftentimes because they see salvation as an add-on, as a good thing,
0: yep,
13: and they do it without a sense of conviction of sin. At the age of 14, I came to know Christ as Savior. Now, here's a farm boy. I hadn't gotten into any trouble the way in which it's defined today, but I was so burdened with my sin.
0: Yeah,
13: I was overwhelmed with guilt. And that's what drove me to Christ.
0: Love that.
13: And that's why ever since that time, I know whom I have believed and I have the assurance of faith, because it was a matter of guilt and my need driving me to Christ. Now, is that true of people who raise their hands? Not necessarily. What they're asking for is God's help, not God's redemption.
0: Yeah, I'm glad we're going here, Pastor Lutzer, because I've done a deep dive, doing a lot of work on this right now. And it's interesting that the Prince of Preachers, Charles Haddon Spurgeon, about 250 years ago, there was a move toward what is commonly called now decisionism, which is moving from an encounter with Jesus to a public encounter that may or may not indicate genuine salvific experience. And Spurgeon was dead set against these altar calls. I didn't know that until recently. And he had rooms of inquiry, and his concern was that we've invited people to raise a hand when no one's looking around, walk down an aisle, pray a prayer, invite Jesus into your heart, or even accept Jesus, both of which are nowhere in the scripture. How do we fix that? My general observation is decisionism is still with us today, and we've led people into an illusion of salvation that many will say on that day, Lord, Lord. This is a big issue, Pastor.
13: And you know, you have articulated it perfectly. We've led people to believe that salvation is a decision, and of course it involves a decision, but it's a decision of repentance, recognizing your need. It is not simply, you know, yeah, I need Jesus for my help. You don't need help. You need to be rescued. And if you don't see that you need to be rescued from your sin, your faith is probably going to be vain. It's going to fall short of regeneration. So we must preach to help people to feel the weight of their sin so that they know this is not just a hand raise or a quick prayer. This is a turning from sin.
0: Amen.
13: To Christ.
0: Amen. So, Pastor, it was a number of years ago you were in studio with us, and we, for the first time ever, shared the real gospel on air, gospel of recognition of sin and repentance. I feel prompted. We need to do that right now. What is the good news, Pastor Lutzer?
13: Well, the good news makes little sense unless, first of all, you accept the bad news. The bad news is that we are deeply fallen people. And I want to speak to everyone listening at this moment. You are not only a sinner, but you are a sinner that is much more in need of help than you realize. And that's really true of all of us. We are deeply fallen. And unless you recognize your sinfulness, if you don't recognize your sin, you won't know exactly why you need a Savior. Now, Jesus died for sinners. He didn't die for the righteous person who comes and says, I'm pretty good, but I could use some help. That's not the gospel. It is, you're a sinner, and you recognize your sin, and you are convicted of that sin, and you say, Jesus, rescue me, and thank you for making a sacrifice on the cross that enables me, by faith, to receive the gift of eternal life. And that means forgiveness. It means from now on, I belong to you. And of course, your intention at that point would be definitely to follow Jesus, whatever that means. But you come helplessly, nothing in my hands I bring, simply to thy cross I cling. And so that's the gospel. And you can receive Christ even while you're driving a car, though I suggest you drive very carefully while you're praying. But if the Holy Spirit of God is speaking to you right now and saying, you know, I think that my faith was fake. I wanted God's help, but I didn't know I needed his rescuing and his deliverance. So I want to do that. And as many as received him, to those he gives the authority to become the children of God, even to those who believe on his name. And all throughout the listening area right now, there could be people who say, you know, I am a fake. I fooled myself. This is my moment when I leave that behind and acknowledge my desperate need as a sinner.
0: Beautiful. Right now, all across the United States, Canada, and beyond, the Holy Spirit is working. It is a cry of the soul. It's not a patent prayer. It's not walking an aisle. It's not music in the background. It's God putting a new song in your heart. It's faith alone. It's acknowledging you're a sinner and saying, oh God, I repent. And today I turn from the broad path onto the narrow path. And if this is you today, and you know it because the blues are bluer, the greens are greener, and your soul has a new song in its heart, it's one of hope. We want to welcome you to the family, and we want to help you in your first steps with Jesus Christ. And this is how we're going to do it today.
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13: What could be more precious to people who are struggling than the gospel? 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It is entirely the divine work, but it is received by faith as the Spirit enables.
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1: 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I'm Jonathan. Let's get you updated with a little bit of news this morning. Iran is rejecting reports that President Masoud Pezeshkian wanted to resign. Iran International, a news source headquartered in the UK, reported over the weekend that Pezeshkian submitted a letter of resignation in protest over the Islamic Revolutionary Guard Corps' power when it comes to wartime decision-making. State-affiliated media rebuffs that claim, reporting that the president hasn't resigned and is still working. A spokesperson from the president's office called the reports of resignation foreign rumor-mongering. State lawmakers are signing off on Governor Pritzker's proposed cell phone ban in Illinois classrooms. A measure approved yesterday by the state Senate would require all school districts and charter schools in Illinois to adopt a policy limiting the use of wireless communication devices on school grounds during the day. Pritzker responded by saying the bipartisan support for this bill reflects the urgency educators and families across Illinois feel. He says he looks forward to signing the legislation into law. A rower is attempting to become the first American woman to row solo from California to Hawaii. Kelsey Fendler departed from Monterey on May 21st and has been providing regular updates on social media. The current record is 86 days, 10 hours, and 5 minutes. Fendler is attempting to become the youngest and fastest woman to complete the row across the Pacific. 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Well, current temperatures are hanging around the mid-50s right now. We're going to get up to about 75. We had a little bit of rain this morning. That might be over already. Mainly sunny today. Some clouds in the afternoon, but nothing that's going to accumulate any precipitation. Tomorrow, same kind of deal, 76 for a high, sunny, a little bit of clouds here and there. We get up into the 80s on Wednesday, and then we stay that way throughout the weekend where we can expect some rain there as well. On to our roadways, taking a look for any accidents. Not right now, nothing really out of the ordinary at the moment. Anything slowing us down by major minutes right now. Kennedy O'Hare to downtown is going to be about 20 minutes. The Eisenhower, Jane Addams to the old post office is going to be 30. Stevenson 355 to Lakeshore Drive is going to be 30 as well. And the Dan Ryan 95th to downtown is going to be about 15 minutes. 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Now on to our sports. The White Hot Sox swept the Detroit Tigers over the weekend. They won yesterday 2-1, completing that sweep. They will play the Twins in Minnesota today. The Cubs, the losing times just keep coming. The St. Louis Cardinals beat them yesterday 5-1. They took one game out of the three in that series. They take today off, and then they will play the Athletics at home tomorrow. I'm Jonathan, and that is your update.
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4: Cold spaghetti's great.
0: Okay.
1: I disagree.
4: No. I guess not.
1: I guess, certainly it is
4: I guess
1: not.
4: No. Okay. Well, man, I'm going back to my bachelor days, I guess. I thought cold spaghetti was universally loved.
0: I've never been known for, like, high levels of coordination. That's just... And it feels like...
3: I've never been known for high levels of coordination.
2: Delivering the truth daily.
0: If it were possible to have every worldly gain available and you're forfeiting your soul, there's no amount of gain that would make it worth it.
1: Our own way never, ever works because it's apart from the life source, which is God.
5: For me, growing up, love was always conditional and can be taken from you. Christ's love can't. And he went to the cross with my mind and my heart that night.
2: Now from the Call of Hope Studios, this is Carl and Crew.
4: What a joy to see God working in the hearts of folks all across the world this morning. I want to acknowledge by shouting out the last four numbers of your telephone number, 7609-7235-3141. Welcome to the family, 7731-7288. Welcome to the family. Those of you that get up and, you know, it's an amazing thing. The Spirit of God, it's truly exactly what Jesus told Nicodemus. Spirit of God is like this pneuma, the wind. He is on the move constantly, working in the hearts of people, convicting of sin, and where the Spirit of God sets. All we can say to you that have surrendered your life to Jesus today, that's the work of the Spirit. Aren't you so glad that the Spirit visited you today? The Holy Spirit convicts. The Holy Spirit compels. The Holy Spirit regenerates. And He's at work in you today. God loves you so much. And we're so grateful for those of you surrendering your life to Christ today. We're talking a whole week on discipleship here. And as promised here, we are really focused on different elements of discipleship. And we're going to have experts in all week. But we've got a big announcement for you here. We've got a discipleship event, and that's kind of what the Lord has really compelled me to rebrand this as. This is a discipleship event. And you, when you hear about this event, you might say, really, discipleship? Yeah, because sometimes you can take what appears to be this thing and turn it into that thing. And boy, we're hoping that that's the case, Allie, in a big way.
0: What caused you to rebrand it? This is the Moody Radio Cruise to Alaska. Details coming. But what hit your heart that made you want to get specifically focus this on discipleship?
4: I was talking with Michael, and we were having a meeting with some of the folks that are organizing this whole event. And Michael said it rightly. He said, Moody listeners are so inclined to the Word of God that wherever... He was saying wherever he goes, and we had a little cruise right here on Lake Michigan with, I don't know, what do we have, 300 people, something like that?
6: Yeah, around that.
4: And hundreds of folks jumped on a little cruise ship, and what they were there for was not being on the lake. That was a beautiful thing. And what they were there for wasn't just to really meet Carlin crew. But they were there to meet with the Lord, and that was very evident in the worship, in the just the encouragement that we were able to give and how they gobbled that up. It's awesome to be with you, the Boom Crew, who are so committed to growing up in your relationship with Jesus. So I'm calling it the Discipleship Cruise because we're going to have 9 sessions on this bad boy with a big amphitheater in the bow of the boat. And it's going to be a life-changing week to remember, Allie.
0: It's June 5th through the 12th in 2027, so almost exactly a year from now. You have the opportunity to cruise with Moody Radio, Dr. Michael Rydelnik, Carl. Special worship music provided throughout the event with Micah Tyler, who we play his music often. We've been telling you it's coming, it's coming, it's coming, and now it's here. We have a keyword for you. If you would like the details, check it out. There's a lot to read through and review as you consider whether or not this event is going to work for you or not. 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
4: We do not have the whole boat, the whole ship. So if you're really serious about this, what I would do, Boom Crew, is get your deposit in, get that rolling, and that'll give you a year. If you're like most people, some of you are unlike most people, but some of you are like most people that you need to get some shekels scraped together to make something like this happen. But this discipleship cruise is going to be flat out extraordinary, and we are fired up, aren't we, Allie?
0: We are. 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
4: Yeah, all the details right there. And boy, what a joy this is going to be. And You know, I think the best way to start off this first announcement is to pray over this week that we're going to have. Allie, would you pray for this to be an incredible time of discipleship in the Lord?
0: Yeah. Lord, we thank you for a new day, for new mercy, for new grace, for new opportunity. Lord, you are so good to us. You are a good father. So we pray as we focus on discipleship this week and as we look ahead even a year, Lord, should you allow us this cruise, June 5th, Lord, we thank you already for the person who is been waiting for an opportunity like this. God, we pray that you would help us to redeem the time to make the best use of every moment of every day, God, for your glory. In Jesus' name. Amen.
4: Amen. Hope to see you there. Dream a little. See if you can. The good thing about it being a year out is you can probably adjust your calendar just enough to squeeze that in.
0: Yep.
4: And boy, what a joy. So text cruise. I hope you get signed up, Boom Crew. And I don't know how quickly these cabins are going to go. I just don't. But it might be good to get a deposit in and get that thing cooking. Text cruise to 800-555-7898. One word, cruise to 800-555-7898. And speaking of Micah Tyler, who's going to be leading worship on this thing, this is him right here. This is called Even Then. Good morning, Boom Crew. Discipleship all week long.

0: Mike Tyler, man. Even then, that's Mike Tyler right there. And he's going to be leading worship on this discipleship cruise. That's the moniker I'm going to put on this thing. And the beauty of it is we get to experience the wonder of God's creation going up the Inside Passage, departing Seattle, Washington, going up through the Inside Passage, hitting spots like Juneau and Sitka and I don't know if we get to Skagway or not, but Glacier Bay and then back down to Victoria. And just one day at sea, a lot of days in port, but we are going to be breaking open the Word of God all along this cruise. 9 sessions where Michael and I are going to be opening up the Word of God. Mike Tyler is going to be leading us in worship. We're going to have opportunities to worship the Word into our heart. We're crafting how these sessions are even going to work. And we're gonna take over that little amphitheater in the bow of the ship, and we're gonna go for it, make it into Discipleship Central. How does that sound, Allie?
1: Yeah, we're told that those amphitheater, they seat about 900. So that's if we could get 900 folks from the Boom Crew on this cruise, that would be awesome. Obviously, we won't cap it there. We'll find a way to accommodate more if more choose to sign up. We don't have the whole boat, but I have a strong feeling that the Boom Crew presence is going to be felt pretty strongly on that cruise, whether they represent 10% or 50%.
0: Yeah, it's going to be great. It's going to be terrific. This has the potential to be a transformational time. It could be so significant that being immersed in the Word and being away from the hustle and bustle for a few days is going to be the very thing that's going to break you loose from that one thing that's been holding up everything in your spiritual life. You might say, Carl, do you believe we can see that happen? Oh, I absolutely do. So we are going to be immersed in truth, and we are going to watch Disciples of Christ, you, the Boom Crew, take your next step with Jesus. So get the deposit. I don't know how this works. If I'm not mistaken, you get a deposit in, and then over the next year, you can get that thing chunked down and be ready to roll. It's going to be an incredible time. Again, we don't know balcony versus inside cabin versus suites and all that, but they got every bit of information you need. They've been working on it hard, and today is the day. The ship is open, so to speak, Allie.
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0: Yeah, going to be sweet. So question for you this morning, Boom Crew. You had something that you needed to overcome. 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
5: It's cool. You can do whatever you want to do. Check it out, man. We're just pumped. Discipleship is our topic this whole week. And, oh, guys, I got to tell you, as a pastor for a lot of years, nearing four decades, getting long in the tooth here, Allie.
7: No way.
5: Yeah. You know, I got to tell you, discipleship, that is, as we stress around here, the primary metric that every Bible college, every seminary grad is called to. Why? Because that's the Great Commission. And we know that discipleship has been lost in the mix. Oftentimes we are content to gather a crowd. Making disciples is a lot of work. Dallas Willard himself wrote the book, The Great Omission. It was all geared around how we've left out this element of discipleship in the church today.
7: Pause. What do you mean by that? Because someone's listening going, what do you mean we've left discipleship out of the church? Like what do you mean?
5: Well, we've assumed that there's a lot of ways that we've done it, but the Great Commission is to go and make disciples, teaching them to obey everything I've commanded you. And what's generally happened, and we know this from statistics from Pew and from Barna and from other studies that have been done, the amount of people that find themselves saved as by fire, Paul speaks those words, but not renouncing ungodliness, worldly passions, living self-controlled, upright, and godly lives in this present age. That's Titus 2, 11 and 12. That there's this massive gap between people that are, and I'm going with the genuinely born again, and those that are, because they are apprentices of Jesus, that's what disciple means, following the footsteps of Jesus, emulating his life, applying his truth, getting victory over things in our life that are attached to the flesh. The gap there is so huge in the West, even compared to the persecuted church around the globe, that we have to ask the question, why is that? And I'm going to riff here for a moment, but I believe one of the primary contributors, not all of it, one of the primary contributors is that inadvertently we've taken the bait of Satan in America, and we have measured success or failure on two primary metrics. One is how many people are coming and how much money's given. And the sad reality with those true metrics is it foists on us this notion that bigger is better. Now, bigger's not bad. I want to say that right now. A lot of people are knocking mega churches. Well, here's what I've learned. You can remain lost in a group of 5,000 or 50 people. You don't have to be known in either one of those size groups. I don't think the devil is in the big. I think the devil is in the absence of intentionality to go and make disciples, and that's hard work. So we've got a lot of people who experience salvation, but find the promises of God in even the abundant life that Jesus promised rather elusive. And a lot of that is due to the fact that we never find a way clear to break free from lots of stuff that has been entangling us.
7: So we got a question out there for you this morning. What was that thing that was holding you back from everything else? And how did God set you free? 800-555-7898.
5: Yeah. Stephen, first time caller in Ohio. What do you say, my man?
8: Yes, sir. So I was an extreme heroin addict for much of my life. And then Jesus decided to reach down from the heavens and say, I want that man, and sent me into the wilderness for a long, long time. Yeah. And sent me into Adult and Teen Challenge. And I went to Adult and Teen Challenge, and he just took my heart of stone and turned it to a heart of flesh. But I went through the wilderness, the hard troubles of correction, and the greatest thing that ever happened to me was what seemed like failure was actually a blessing, because that failure turned into success. You know, it was correction. So, and now I'm about 9 years clean, and I serve the kingdom of God and just a warrior.
5: Way to go. You know what, Stephen, thank you for calling in. Here's an interesting thing, Alex. So let's keep Stephen in here. We'll do a little conference call with our brother, Stephen. The interesting thing about Adult Teen Challenge almost proves my point here. Adult Teen Challenge isn't a place that you just go get sober. It's a place where you learn the love of God, the precepts of God, the teachings of Jesus. You begin to get this right, Stephen. You get immersed in discipleship at the end of the day in Adult Teen Challenge. Am I wrong?
8: Oh, they're building warriors. I mean, like almost like zealots for the kingdom of God. We're just warriors for the kingdom. Like, yeah. and we believe it, we don't just talk about the miracles. We don't just talk about healing. We believe in that healing authority that Christ says is in us.
5: Yeah.
8: We believe that.
5: Yeah, Stephen, no, dude.
7: I love that. So for people who aren't familiar with Teen Challenge, not asking you to give a banner ad, but what did you find that was different compared to other things that you tried? I'm assuming you had tried to get free before from this addiction if it had consumed a lot of your life. What was Teen Challenge? What was the difference?
8: Yeah, absolutely. Great question. I probably was in about 18 to 19 different secular rehabilitations. And the thing that I found is they work on two of the three things. We need the mind, body, and the spirit. Well, they work on the mind and body, but they don't assess the spirit.
5: They can't.
8: And listen, they can't. Yes. And so until you get to the problem, which is the heart, You got to dig into the heart. You know, you got to root that up out of you. Until you dig the heart and find the heart, well, Jesus Christ is the only thing that can fix that. So we see all these different things. Yeah, you can work out, you can eat healthy and stuff, but you're still missing the spirit aspect. And the only thing that I ever found was Christ. Was Christ was able to take that dirtiness out of me. Like I said to the one gentleman, he took the heart of stone and turned it into a heart of flesh to where I can feel again.
5: Well, and where Jesus can actually do something with your heart, and then your habits, and then your thinking. I mean, beautiful, Stephen. Thanks for calling in, man. First time caller, Ohio. We've got to find ourselves in a place. We got to position ourselves where we can get help. And some of you might be saying, yeah, boy, those drugs to Jesus, guys. Oh, hold on here a second. We're all in recovery. Mm-hmm. I haven't said that for about 3 months. There is no one listening to me right now who isn't in recovery. You are in God's recovery ministry. How do I know this? You haven't arrived. If you say you have no sin, you're a liar, according to 1 John. So you're a liar. Pants on fire. And by discipleship and following the Savior of the world, humble, dependent, teachable, eager to take hold of his promises, step by step, choice by choice, we begin to change. And Stephen's right. Beautiful thing about real recovery ministries is that they go after the heart. And it's powerhouse, man. What do you got, Young Thunder?
9: Well, I'll tell you, without a drugs to Jesus story for myself, I can't tell you of one thing in my life that I found victory and that God didn't use other people to help me through to. You know?
5: Boom, dude.
9: I don't think I've ever had one of those ones where I'm just like, and God, I will do this one by myself and it will work perfectly. Has he convicted me of things by myself? Has he given me some things to do by myself? Absolutely. Has it always included me confiding in other people and receiving help from the community of Christ? It has. And that's an amazing thing that God includes as our recovery process, because it's an expectation that we will be so intertwined in the community that that's a part of it.
5: Yeah. Yeah, it really is. And I think it's incumbent on leadership in the church to have places more than people are being talked at, but people are talking with each other. That's the shift that isn't all of it, because you can talk with people and just become knowledge brokers. There has to be a courageous leader among that group that puts a Y on the road. I guarantee if we talk to Stephen more, he could point to guys in Teen Challenge, Adult Teen Challenge, who put a Y on the road in front of them. Guaranteed.
7: Certainly. Oh, yeah.
5: Guaranteed. This isn't a sit-down open Bible. What do you think about that?
9: No.
5: Somebody's going, this is what I know about that. Yeah. These are decisions we got to make. Beautiful stuff, man. Banner ad for Adult Teen Challenge. That ain't bad. Powerful ministry. This is Rescue Me by We the Kingdom. God, a lot we're tackling on discipleship. And if you weren't awake here 30 minutes ago or weren't with us, oh boy, have we got an announcement coming up in just a few.

0: Good morning. You're listening to Carl and Crew. Let's get you updated with a couple quick headlines this morning. Iran says it will not agree to any deal with the U.S. unless it fully secures Iranian rights. The New York Times reported that President Trump had sent a new framework to Iran that had tougher terms. In a new video, Iran's top negotiator said Tehran, quote, will not approve any agreement until we are certain that the rights of the Iranian people have been upheld. Just a quick note, these are the same people that have killed 10,000 of their own just because they protested. Iran has been calling for the release of $12 billion in frozen assets and for Lebanon to be included in any deal. Trump has been unwilling to meet the demand, saying, quote, if we don't get what we want, we're going to end in a different way. Google wants to release 32 million mosquitoes in California and Florida as part of its debug program, but first needs approval from the federal government. The initiative looks to stop bad bugs with good bugs by releasing hordes of sterile mosquitoes to eliminate ones that carry disease. The Centers of Disease Control and Prevention says mosquitoes are the deadliest animal in the world. Google scientists say their eradication approach uses data analytics, sensors, and automation to, quote, scale the sterile insect technique. I'm Jonathan, and that is your quick update.
1: Yeah, these are dicey days in our world today, and this is a day to keep our eyes focused on the future. Really, the Lord's coming. The day is coming, guys. And it might seem far off. Don't be like the bridesmaids. All 10 of them, by the way. The story of Matthew 25. All 10 got groggy, kind of passed out. Even the 5 that were born again, if we're using that terminology there, and I think we can, versus those that had an illusion of salvation. All 10 got a little groggy going, yeah, it's been a while, but at midnight the trumpet blew and everything was different. Our goal is to help you take your next step with Jesus. And this week we're hitting discipleship. And boy, have we got an event that is going to be discipleship with a capital D. The combination of opening God's word as you're cruising through the inside passage and seeing the wonder of God's creation. I'm more lit up than ever, Allie.
2: Yeah, this is Moody Radio's Cruise to Alaska. This is coming in June of 2027, June 5th through the 12th to be exact, so almost exactly a year away. But you are invited to be a part of this. We've got slots available. We're not taking over the whole cruise, but the presence of the boom crew will be felt. We're hoping to fill an amphitheater with up to 900 people who can take part in this teaching at one time. Carl's going to be doing some sessions. Dr. Michael Rydelnik's going to take some. Micah Tyler's going to be providing the worship. And then, I mean, Alaska, the scenery.
1: Yeah, it's supposed to be the most amazing cruise in the world. And I'm not overstating that because I'm from Alaska, but I've heard it. And I've not done the inside passage. My bride and I are fired up there to be with you guys. But I've heard that it is the cruise to go on. And I don't doubt it. The beauty is amazing, Allie.
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0: Ann Wilson, God's story, and that's what we're talking about all week long, discipleship. 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
0: Well, one of the great joys of walking this life of discipleship is that when we look back, we can see things that we learned and the people God used in this discipleship process. It's a beautiful thing, isn't it, Allie?
1: People who were a little further along the road than we were.
0: Yeah.
1: We were able to just kind of go on behind them, follow in their footsteps, maybe from afar.
0: Yeah, yeah. I remember thinking coming even through Bible college, even having great mentors, I felt like, oh my goodness, a couple of the big things we lost were we didn't understand the reality of spiritual war. Then my bride and I got introduced to that in South Africa and just the plot and the strategies of evil and the demonic forces. And then we didn't hear a lot about interpersonal relationships and how to navigate those things like we try to drill down on like Matthew 18 and other passages. With us right now is a great friend, great man of God, Dr. Bill Thrasher. What were those things that you learned early on that's like, boy, I needed to be armed with that one in this discipleship path?
9: Well, early on, it was wandering into the room of a fraternity brother. He just spontaneously shared with me a booklet, Have You Made the Wonderful Discovery of the Spirit-Filled Life? And I didn't respond in any way, but I hung on every word. I saw there's a resource that I don't know anything about. Yes. I went to the denominational church. We've recited the Apostles' Creed. I believed in the Holy Ghost, and I had no practical understanding of what that meant in my life. But I walked out of that room saying, there's something I need to discover. I ended up rooming with him for a year. And literally, God used his disciplines, his habits, his life, which was so genuine. God used that. And I've had to continually rediscover that in my life. There's no Christian life apart from the Spirit of God. We need him every step of the way. Walk by the Spirit.
1: Dr. Bill Thrasher is with us this morning. He's served on the faculty of the Moody Bible Institute since 1980. He's a lead professor in the master's program in spiritual formation and discipleship. You know, when we say the word discipleship, you can think of two different things. You can think of a program. Maybe your church has a discipleship program. It's a booklet. It's three steps. It's a couple of classes. Or you can also think of it as a relationship. We need both. But first, let's speak to the program. Many people have kind of defaulted to that.
9: The danger of that, possibly, I saw this quote. I believe the church, it says, is in danger of losing the recognized presence of Christ at the center of everything we do. We can become highly organized, yet spiritually distracted, doctrinally informed, yet relationally distant from Jesus himself. In many places, efficiency has replaced discernment. Activity has replaced formation, and platforms have replaced participation. I fear we may preserve Christian systems while slowly losing Christ-centeredness.
10: Wow.
9: What we don't want to happen. We do see a model of discipleship in our Lord's life, in his short earthly life here. There is one discipler. It's Jesus. Jesus is the one who says, take his yoke upon him and learn from him. So I never will replace Jesus, even though I may be a step ahead of somebody. And I can overflow, and we all should be overflowing into other people's lives. And I deeply believe in that. But we want to build confidence in the Lord himself. You know, you hear tragic situations where a person, boy, the key person to disciple me, he's not even walking with God now. But you know what? I remember this dear, he pastored the largest church in Dallas, Texas, you know, when I was there studying. And I remember him saying this. He was sharing some secrets of his heart and ministry. He said, if every pastor I knew fell into moral sin, it would not shake my faith in Christ one iota. Wow. He did not say it would not break his heart. But he says, my faith is in a perfect Christ. And I think that's what we want to drill into people. Any confidence they have in us somehow would overflow as a confidence in Christ. And so really anything I say to others, always, no matter how many times I've said it, there's a deeper lesson God has in it for me. And so if we remember that, I think that's very, very important.
0: Beautiful. Dr. Bill Thrasher, our guest right now, I want to double back to something that you just touched on, but it was a shocking discovery for me. I was raised in a tradition, even Bible college and seminary, that veered a bit away from the power of the Holy Spirit. And we often camped in 1 Corinthians, which I see as mainly corrective rather than illuminating or instructive. But then you go to John 14 and John 16 and Romans 8. And we hit this a lot here because I think there's a lot of people who listen that for them, like myself, the Holy Spirit has been their lost God. And we want to reclaim that. And I love the fact that Jesus says he's our comforter. He's our convictor. He's our guide. He will guide us into all truth. Why is it so important, Dr. Bill, to reclaim this lost God whom many, the Holy Spirit, is foreign?
9: You know, I think I remember a person saying, if the devil cannot prevent a person from being saved, he will also try to keep a person from understanding that truth. Because, see, no matter who a person is, what they may know, the gifts that may God have given them, they are no threat to Satan's kingdom. But God can feed my feeble words, my weak life or whatever, my frail life, under the power of the Spirit, can lodge truth into people and do marvelous things. So I do think that, I try, before I get out of bed, there's four things. I try to do it before I get out of bed. One of those is ask God for a fresh filling of the Spirit. And like I say, I have to continually rediscover that in my life. You know, the Apostle Paul said, I buffet my body, make it my slave, lest after having preached to others, I myself would be disqualified. I say, don't trust yourself. You trust the Lord and the Lord alone, and you give him the credit. It's amazing thing is God empowers us. I labored, not I, but the grace of God. The grace means that God's gracious gift of his Spirit yes. to motivate us and empower us to anything he calls us to do. You take that dynamic out of the Christian life, it's not the Christian life.
0: Yeah.
9: Good deeds done in the energy of the flesh will lose their ability to stimulate you. But you can do repetitive things in the power of the Spirit, and it can refresh you. Both can wear you out, but one wears you out much sooner unless we learn to labor and strive, according to Colossians 1:29, labor and strive according to his power that supernaturally works in us.
1: Dr. Bill Thrasher with us this morning. You know, I've often wondered, in most churches, you're going to find a couple of different groups of people, and not just these two, but you're going to find lots of people who, if they were honest, they would love to have a seasoned saint. Doesn't have to be an older person, but somebody who's been in the Lord for a long time. Man, just help them out, walk with them, teach them some things. And then you have another group of people who have been in Christ walking faithfully for years, and maybe they serve in a ministry, maybe they usher or sing in a choir, but they're not really being fully utilized. There's so much more that they could give. And you have these two groups there. And yet in most churches, they kind of operate in their own orbits and don't really ever meet. I mean, I'm drawing some generalizations there, but I think where you get where I'm going with this. How can we make discipleship more of the lifeblood of what's happening in our churches?
9: Well, I do think that, you know, the older saint needs to be challenged. And I think we all need to be challenged. You know, you will not significantly grow unless you somehow feel a spiritual responsibility for somebody.
0: Yeah.
9: And it may be you're just a little step away. And I do owe so much to that ministry in college. I was a part of the Jesus Revolution there, that movement in the 70s, you know, and that was at Auburn University. But when you got saved, you know, you have a ministry. You know, I didn't know very much, but until I really sensed the responsibility to others, I would say to this day, too, if I didn't wake up, I carry individuals on my heart and I pray for them or whatever. When I'm tempted, I pray for them. I think one real key of a youth meeting Christ and then continuing on in the Christian life, they need to have some ministry output, not just sitting and soaking under the absolute best of teaching. But they do need to have some ministry output. Sometimes the younger ones need to be challenged of how to approach the older ones. Probably it might psych them out if they said, would you disciple me? Can I just ask you a few questions?
1: Yeah.
9: That way, you know, they think, you know, that many times the older one will know a lot but feel very inadequate. And maybe they were never discipled in that sense, a formal sense. It's a relational sense. But whatever there is, in a sense, for the body to function as it ought, we need that stimulation. And I tell you, I really appreciate being around younger ones. There's the freshness in their life that helps me rediscover things that I think I know. I don't know anything to the depth that God wants me to know it. I was in seminary. Leroy Imes, you would maybe know that
0: yep.
9: name. He was a navigator, and he was sort of a guru of discipleship. He came, and he said, there are four keys to discipleship. These are the four keys. Prayer, prayer, prayer, and the word.
0: Dr. Bill Thrasher has been our guest. Guys, I got to tell you, one of the things we didn't even touch on is one of the great gifts Bill Thrasher has given to the body of Christ is the power of victorious praying. The fact that we can meet and talk with God, the fact that God is here to discuss with us exactly what is going on in our life. And we've got a link for you right now.
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0: 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You're listening to 90.1 WMBI FM and HD1 Chicago with WHRD Freeport. I'm Jonathan. Let's get you updated with a little news this morning. Iran is rejecting reports that President Massoud Pezeshkian wanted to resign. Iran International, a news service headquartered in the UK, reported over the weekend that Pezeshkian submitted a letter of resignation in protest over the Islamic Revolutionary Guard Corps' power when it comes to wartime decision-making. State-affiliated media rebuffs that claim, reporting that the president hasn't resigned and is still working. A spokesperson from the president's office called the reports of resignation foreign rumor-mongering. State lawmakers are signing off on Governor Pritzker's proposed cell phone ban in Illinois classrooms. A measure approved yesterday by the state Senate would require all school districts and charter schools in Illinois to adopt a policy limiting the use of wireless communication devices on school grounds during the day. Pritzker responded by saying the bipartisan support for this bill reflects the urgency educators and families across Illinois feel. He says he looks forward to signing the legislation into law. A rower is attempting to become the first American woman to row solo from California to Hawaii. Kelsey Fendler departed from Monterey on May 21st and has been providing regular updates on social media. The current record is 86 days, 10 hours, and 5 minutes. Fendler is attempting to become the youngest and fastest woman to complete the row across the Pacific. 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Current temperatures hanging around the mid-50s right now. We're going to get up to about 75. We had some early morning rain this morning. That will not last throughout the day. It's going to be nice and sunny. Few clouds here and there, but it's going to be a good day overall. Breezy as well. Tuesday, same kind of forecast. No rain in it, though. 76 for a high, nice and sunny with some clouds out there. We're going to get into the 80s by Wednesday and continue that all the way through the weekend. We will see some rain through the weekend as well. Onto our roadways, the Kennedy O'Hare to downtown is going to be 35 minutes. The Eisenhower, Jane Addams to the old post office is 40 minutes. The Stevenson 355 to Lakeshore Drive is going to be 41. And the Dan Ryan 95th to downtown is going to be 21 minutes. Taking a look for any major accidents or stoppages. Right now, everything seems to be pretty in the ordinary at the moment. No major stoppages on our expressways or tollways. 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On to our sports. The White Sox swept the Detroit Tigers over the weekend. They won their last game 2-1. They go to Minnesota today to play the Twins there for a good few games. The Cubs, the losing continues, losing to the Cardinals 5-1 yesterday. They took one out of the three games in that series. They have today off, and they will play the Athletics tomorrow. The NBA Finals start this Wednesday. The Knicks will take on the Spurs as we finish off that season coming up here this week. I'm Jonathan. That's your update.
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2: Come as you are and experience God. 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
3: Cold spaghetti's great.
4: Okay.
0: I disagree.
3: No. I guess not.
0: I guess not.
3: Okay. I'm going back to my bachelor days, I guess. I thought cold spaghetti was universally loved.
4: I've never been known for like high levels of coordination. That's just... And it feels like...
2: I've never been known for high levels of coordination.
1: Delivering the truth daily.
4: If it were possible to have every worldly gain available and you're forfeiting your soul, there's no amount of gain that would make it worth it.
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5: 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Christ's love can't. And he went to the cross. With my mind and my heart that night.
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3: Dallas Willard wasn't wrong. He wrote a whole book on it. Discipleship is the primary metric for the church. If we're going to measure anything, it's not nickels and noses, how many people are coming, how much money's given, but how many people are experiencing life change. Is that a difficult thing to measure? Sure, it's difficult. But it's a worthy goal. And even if you have some passive ways of finding that out, life change stories, how are people changing? What's God doing in the lives of people by the power of the Spirit as we not only open the Word, read it, but put it into application, practice it? That's how you get a life that's built to last, surviving storms. So we're tackling discipleship all week long. And boy, I rebranded it before we even announced it. But this thing that we're doing in Alaska, and Allie's going to give you the details. This is all about discipleship. And what a pairing to take in the beauty of God's creation and combine that with the power of the Word of God applied to our life. Boom. We're going to have a week that could be so transformational. It's unbelievable. And you might be going, all right, now what in the world are you talking about? Allie, give them the details. Oh, yeah. This will be making another run. Don't think Love Boat. Don't think Love Boat.
6: This is not
3: Jonathan,
6: the rebranding.
3: We gotta rebrand this.
4: Discipleship Boat.
3: Way to go, Allie. We've worked together too long.
4: That was really scary.
3: We've worked together too long. I love you, kiddo, but the fact that we're singing at the same time on the same lyrics, something's going on
4: something's
3: there.
4: Something's not right.
3: Yeah, something's not right.
4: This is the Moody Radio Alaska Cruise 2027 coming to you 1 year from now, June 5th through the 12th. Great opportunity for you to experience Alaska, to receive great teaching and discipleship with Dr. Michael Rydelnik and Carl, of course. Then special music by Micah Tyler, who's going to be providing worship during this time. Carl, you said it. This is like this cruise to Alaska is a favorite of everyone who does cruises, right?
3: Oh, yeah. I mean, I've never done the Inside Passage. Here I am, Mr. Alaska, born in Homer, raised in Anchorage, ran the Iditarod. But Alaska's a big state. A lot of people don't understand that there's more coastline around Alaska than all the rest of the continental United States
4: That's
3: combined.
4: That's wild.
3: Isn't that wild?
4: Yeah.
3: So it's a big, big state. But the Inside Passage, I've heard from people who cruise that it's like the epic cruise. So, give them more details. What's going on here?
4: So you're going to be able to customize your experience. If you've cruised before, you know that there's options available as far as where you stay, how big of a room. This is an investment for sure. And all of the details are going to be on this website. We've got a link for you. Just text cruise to 800-555-7898. Just text cruise to 800-555-7898. Even if you've never done something like this, there's a phone number on that website where you can get some support from one of the Inspiration Travel agents. They can walk you through it, make sure that you know exactly what you're signing up for, what you're getting, what your experience is going to be like. But regardless of all of the details around it, everyone's going to get to experience the power and presence of God as you worship with other people who listen to Moody Radio, who love Jesus. Be a part of this cruise if you can. At least pray about it. Start to pray about whether this is for you and a spouse or maybe a friend. Just text cruise to 800-555-7898. And of course, you can go solo as well.
6: I didn't realize this. Alaska is so big that if you took it and laid it over the 48 states that are connected, it would cover 20%. Of the land area.
3: Yeah.
4: I didn't know that.
6: A fifth. It's a fifth of the size of the entire, combination of states.
4: Maybe it's a little misrepresented on those childhood maps.
6: I think so.
3: Oh, the maps that you see are hilarious. It's got Alaska up here and it's a little bit bigger than Hawaii.
4: Yeah.
3: It's like, I don't know how many Hawaiis could fit into Alaska.
4: Oh boy.
6: Probably 1,000.
3: You might not be far off.
6: I'm going to see if AI can figure that out.
3: Listen
4: to his fast fingers.
3: Yeah,
4: would
3: love to see you there, guys. Boy, really, Allie said it right. Pray about this and get a deposit in. I think we've got 400 rooms, cabins, and they're probably going to fill up pretty quickly. So just get a deposit in. Love to see this thing loaded with boom crewers from across the world, and details right there. Text cruise to 800 855-578-9898. This is the Moody Discipleship Cruise. Yep, I'm rebranding it right there. It won't say it on the headliner, but trust me, Michael and I are driving the bus on all these teaching sessions and worship sessions, and we've had some great conversations about it. We are going to open the Word. We are going to grow in Jesus Christ. We are going to take hold of what has seemed out of reach, maybe for some of us, for too long, and it's going to be a week to remember. So text CRUISE to 800-555-7898 and get your cabin reserved, man. What do you got, Young Thunder?
6: Yeah, you can fit, just by landmass, not including territorial waters, you can fit 103 Hawaiis into Alaska.
3: Oh, okay. Not as many as I thought.
6: But you can fit 2.5 Texases into Alaska.
3: Now, that's a number.
6: That's a, because Texas is gigantic.
4: A pretty big state. Everything's bigger in Texas, right? If you're listening from Texas right now, would love to let us know. Just give us a shout out. Just curious. Do we have anyone listening in the great state of Texas? Just text us, 800-555-7898.
3: I heard that. Text us from Texas. Forget it. I'm not going to sing that one. All right, guys, we're talking discipleship, and boy, we've got experts in all week long, don't we, Allie? We are loaded here.
4: I'm really excited with Pastor Dr. Erwin Lutzer. Wonder what he has to say about our topic this week. We'll bring him in coming up.

0: It's Phil Wickham. The king is in the room. Well, we've been talking about discipleship this morning. That's going to be our focus for this week. Coming up, Pastor Erwin Lutzer. Do we emphasize enough what scripture says about the cost of discipleship? Let's go there coming up.
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2: Well, we're kicking this morning off and this week off in grand fashion. We're talking discipleship. And remember, the Great Commission actually goes on to say, teaching them to observe all that I have commanded you. Oftentimes, discipleship is reduced down to a conversion experience, and then hopefully they grab enough knowledge as they hear a pastor preach. But it's way more intimate than that, isn't it, Allie?
3: It is, which is why we're really focused on discipleship this week with some special guests. Dr. Erwin Lutzer joining us right now, pastor emeritus of Moody Church. You also hear him on Running to Win, a daily Bible teaching program right here on Moody Radio.
2: Pastor, it's good to have you with us. I'm curious, where are you going to take us in the Word of God today? What is, for you, the most salient point of discipleship?
4: I'm going to Luke chapter 14, verse 25. Now great crowds accompanied him. So he turned and said unto them, if anyone comes to me, let him deny himself, take up his cross. And he goes on and on. So here's the first thing that strikes me, is that Jesus used discipleship to thin out the crowd. Not everybody followed Jesus from then on. And you know, Carl and Allie, even as we're talking to a lot of people this morning, not everyone is going to respond in a very proactive way to become a disciple. And so what we have to do is to realize that we are swimming as Christians in the world so much that sometimes we don't even live so distinctively with the distinction that Jesus Christ calls us to, and we're more worldly than we realize. I mean, we fit in so well. What we have to do is to recognize that discipleship is very counter-cultural. You know, it's Bonhoeffer, of course, who wrote the famous book, The Cost of Discipleship, and I think he makes the statement that when Christ calls a man, he comes and he bids him come and die. And of course, for Bonhoeffer, that's exactly what happened. But discipleship is really a deep sense of making Christ first in an extreme way. You know, we are so programmed in this world that we're always thinking of other things. Discipleship means a radical commitment to Jesus Christ and everything that's entailed.
3: You know, you mentioned that the discipleship is used here by Jesus to thin the crowd, which goes against every yeah, model for church growth or for evangelism is about, you know, to a certain extent, gathering a crowd. And we want a crowd of people to hear the gospel. One of the things we wrestle with often here on the show, which I'd like for you to speak to, is that if we're not careful, we can lower the bar so that more people can clear it. When we tell people to, you know, even things that are well-intentioned, but things like just slipping a hand in the air and nobody will see, nobody's looking around, or just praying a prayer. And we can, in some ways, unintentionally mislead people into what it actually looks like to follow Jesus. Speak to that.
4: Allie, you've raised a very difficult question, because on the one hand, salvation is a free gift. And I personally, and not everybody agrees, make a distinction between a believer who's come to saving faith in Christ and a disciple. In other words, not all believers are going to follow Christ in discipleship. We should never give the impression that once you've received Christ as Savior, it's the end of the ball game. As a matter of fact, proof of your salvation is going to be whether or not you seek to the best of your ability to follow through. And that, of course, involves discipleship. So on the one hand, we can't say, well, you have to be a disciple to be saved, because that means renouncing your family and all in terms of value. But on the other hand, the intention of salvation is discipleship. So yes, indeed, on the one hand, churches want crowds because they want the unsaved to hear the gospel. But on the other hand, you have to help people to understand that salvation is more than raising a hand. In fact, I think many people who raise their hands have never been saved. And even those who pray a prayer, I like to point out to people that prayer doesn't save you. It's not the prayer, it's Christ.
2: Yes.
4: And unless there's a work of the Spirit within the heart where there's a transfer of trust to Christ, I think we've given so many people the false impression that you are saved because you prayed a prayer, you raised your hand, you went forward even in a meeting, and there was no genuine, heartfelt recognition of your sinfulness. I've asked myself, why is it that so many people who profess Christ never follow through? I think it's oftentimes because they see salvation as an add-on, as a good thing,
2: yep.
4: And they do it without a sense of conviction of sin. At the age of 14, I came to know Christ as Savior. Now, here's a farm boy. I hadn't gotten into any trouble the way in which it's defined today, but I was so burdened with my sin.
2: Yeah.
4: I was overwhelmed with guilt, and that's what drove me to Christ.
2: Love that.
4: And that's why ever since that time, I know whom I have believed, and I have the assurance of faith, because it was a matter of guilt and my need driving me to Christ. Now, is that true of people who raise their hands? Not necessarily. What they're asking for is God's help, not God's redemption.
2: Yeah, I'm glad we're going here, Pastor Lutzer, because I've done a deep dive, doing a lot of work on this right now. And it's interesting that the Prince of Preachers, Charles Haddon Spurgeon, about 250 years ago, there was a move toward what is commonly called now decisionism, which is moving from an encounter with Jesus to a public encounter that may or may not indicate genuine salvific experience. And Spurgeon was dead set against these altar calls. I didn't know that until recently. And he had rooms of inquiry, and his concern was that we've invited people to raise a hand when no one's looking around, walk down an aisle, pray a prayer, invite Jesus into your heart, or even accept Jesus, both of which are nowhere in the scripture. How do we fix that? My general observation is decisionism is still with us today, and we've led people into an illusion of salvation that many will say on that day, Lord, Lord. This is a big issue, Pastor.
4: And you know, you have articulated it perfectly. We've led people to believe that salvation is a decision, and of course it involves a decision, but it's a decision of repentance, recognizing your need. It is not simply, you know, yeah, I need Jesus for my help. You don't need help. You need to be rescued. And if you don't see that you need to be rescued from your sin, your faith is probably going to be vain. It's going to fall short of regeneration. So we must preach to help people to feel the weight of their sin so that they know this is not just a hand raise or a quick prayer. This is a turning from sin.
2: Amen.
4: To Christ.
2: Amen. So, Pastor, it was a number of years ago you were in studio with us, and we, for the first time ever, shared the real gospel on air, gospel of recognition of sin and repentance. I feel prompted. We need to do that right now. What is the good news, Pastor Lutzer?
4: Well, the good news makes little sense unless, first of all, you accept the bad news. The bad news is that we are deeply fallen people. And I want to speak to everyone listening at this moment. You are not only a sinner, but you are a sinner that is much more in need of help than you realize, and that's really true of all of us. We are deeply fallen. And unless you recognize your sinfulness, if you don't recognize your sin, you won't know exactly why you need a Savior. Now, Jesus died for sinners. He didn't die for the righteous person who comes and says, I'm pretty good, but I could use some help. That's not the gospel. It is, you're a sinner, and you recognize your sin, and you are convicted of that sin, and you say, Jesus, rescue me, and thank you for making a sacrifice on the cross that enables me, by faith, to receive the gift of eternal life. And that means forgiveness. It means from now on, I belong to you. And of course, your intention at that point would be definitely to follow Jesus, whatever that means. But you come helplessly, nothing in my hands I bring, simply to thy cross I cling. And so that's the gospel. And you can receive Christ even while you're driving a car, though I suggest you drive very carefully while you're praying. But if the Holy Spirit of God is speaking to you right now and saying, you know, I think that my faith was fake. I wanted God's help, but I didn't know I needed his rescuing and his deliverance. So I want to do that. And as many as received him, to those he gives the authority to become the children of God, even to those who believe on his name. And all throughout the listening area right now, there could be people who say, you know, I am a fake. I fooled myself. This is my moment when I leave that behind and acknowledge my desperate need as a sinner.
2: Beautiful. Right now, all across the United States, Canada, and beyond, the Holy Spirit is working. It is a cry of the soul. It's not a patent prayer. It's not walking an aisle. It's not music in the background. It's God putting a new song in your heart. It's faith alone. It's acknowledging you're a sinner and saying, oh God, I repent. And today I turn from the broad path onto the narrow path. And if this is you today, and you know it because the blues are bluer, the greens are greener, and your soul has a new song in its heart, it's one of hope, we want to welcome you to the family, and we want to help you in your first steps with Jesus Christ. And this is how we're going to do it today.
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0: Good morning. You're listening to Carl and Crew. Let's get you updated with a couple quick headlines this morning. U.S. Central Command says it targeted Iranian military sites over the weekend amid what continues to be a fragile ceasefire. In response, Iran's Islamic Revolutionary Guard Corps announced today that it had gone after an American military base in the Gulf region. Kuwait has since confirmed intercepting incoming missiles and drone attacks. Despite the exchange of fire, President Trump posted on Truth Social today that everyone needs to, quote, sit back and relax, adding it will all work out in the end. Iran's foreign minister, meanwhile, is condemning what he calls another violation of the ceasefire and says any and all measures deemed necessary to defend Iran's national security will be taken. Google wants to release 32 million mosquitoes in California and Florida as part of its debug program, but first needs approval from the federal government. The initiative looks to, quote, stop bad bugs with good bugs by releasing hordes of sterile mosquitoes to eliminate ones that carry disease. The Centers for Disease Control and Prevention says mosquitoes are the deadliest animal in the world. Google scientists say their eradication approach uses data analytics, sensors, and automation to, quote, scale the sterile insect technique. I'm Jonathan, and that is your quick update.
1: Thanks for that, Jonathan. I want to celebrate some people here in the last few minutes that have truly come to a point of surrendering their all to Jesus Christ, recognizing he is the Savior of the world and the Savior of you. And it's beautiful to see. 8348, 1937, last four numbers of your telephone number, 8378. 1653, 34, 98, 54, 38, and 26, 97. Welcome to the family. And we're grateful that God is doing this work in these folks, Allie.
2: So grateful. And you know, you come off such an important conversation with Dr. Erwin Lutzer. And you know, thinking about the cost of this discipleship.
1: It's a big deal.
2: Yeah. And when you, sometimes it's just having it clarified for you, because there's a lot, you can be in church for a lot of years and there are some things that are just sometimes not clear to you.
1: Yeah. Yeah. You almost get anesthetized to the good news by way of getting some bad information or incomplete information. And I'm not sure that everybody means harm. I think the attempt is many times to see as many come into the family of God as possible,
2: sure.
1: But sometimes by lowering that bar, we actually cause people to live almost more blind than they were before they heard something, because it's not the full truth of what Jesus really wants to do. He wants to redeem your soul. He wants to change your life from the inside out, and he wants to take your sin and wash it away by the shed blood of Jesus. It's a powerful thing. Talking discipleship all week long, and I don't want any one of our parts here, because we know we got a lot of you listening like 7:15 minutes at a crack. Big announcement today, and I've already rebranded it before we announced it, but we've got a sign up for you. Allie's going to give you details. Discipleship, a full week of experiencing the beauty and wonder of Alaska and opening up the word with Michael Radelnik and myself and Micah Tyler leading worship. We are going to have a discipleship cruise, helping you take your next step with Jesus. And we are fired up about this. Allie, what are the deets here, sister?
2: Yeah, this is June 5th through the 12th of 2027. So 1 year from now, cruising through the majestic wonders of Alaska, incredible scenery. And then when you're on the ship, taking part in discipleship training from Carl and Dr. Michael Radelnik, worship led by special guest Micah Tyler, who's going to be on board. So if you want to be a part of this and get the details, you got a year to kind of plan and save, and but you're gonna have to decide, I think, pretty quickly. I do expect that this will start to
1: get my,
2: and we're not gonna have the whole cruise.
1: No,
2: we're gonna have a portion of it. So we're hoping to get, you know, anywhere from 450 up to 900 people into that amphitheater. That's what it can contain. But hey, if we go over, we are happy to accommodate and split up the sessions as needed. But do get the details, pray about it, talk to your spouse or a friend, or if you want to go solo, you will meet plenty of friends on board. Just text CRUISE to 800-555-7898. 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
0: Does God help us overcome what seems impossible? Yeah. Does he use people to do it? Oh, yeah. I mean, go to Romans 10. It's beautiful feet who bring good news. You go to Timothy, you find what you have heard from me, give to and entrust to others. There's this passing on there's this courageous Y in the road that we're called to utilize to help people grow. And some of you might right now be wondering, man, will I ever get victory over those things? And I want you to know that our God is able. And he set up a cool little pattern for how this happens. You open the Word of God. You have someone along with you, usually, who helps you make decisions by the power of the Spirit that help you to renounce ungodliness, worldly passions, and to live self-controlled, upright, and godly lives in this present age. Titus 2:11 and 12. Guys, this is not a pipe dream. It's for real.
7: So we're asking you this question. There was something in your life that was holding you back from everything. What was it? And how did God set you free? 800-555-7898. 800-555-7898.
0: Rustin, Dalton, Georgia. What was it? How did you get help, man?
8: I was a porn addict for about 15 years and always had trouble telling anybody about it. And when I got married to my now second wife, unfortunately, she discovered it. And God used her to set me free from that. Since then, I've had to work on, you know, being honest with people and just telling people, you know, what I'm feeling, what I'm going through. He used my wife.
0: Yeah, Rustin, you know, I'm, you know, unfortunately, you said, slash fortunately. Yeah. I mean, what an amazing thing to get that hit in the face, man. But what a beautiful power that is when you've got someone that close to you. And, you know, there's a lot of layers to what Rustin just said. And my personal conviction is I think it's awesome that a wife can bust you out. And God providentially allowed her to obviously find that out. Mm-hmm. But the mechanics of sorting through that ongoing challenges, I'm sure our brother Rustin has other men around him, and that's critical. But here's one little secret to this sauce I want to give you. It strikes me, I was in 1 Peter yesterday preaching on one of our campuses here in Chicago, and I was in chapter 4. And the interesting thing is that this whole section of scripture, verses 1 through 11, is dealing with what I titled the message was the ruthless elimination of sin. And it's a call to get this stuff out of your life. And then when you do, you're going to have people that are ticked off that you're not going along with them on how you used to live. But then it says something really amazing. Pursue purity and community is basically the last few verses, verses 7 through 11. And the power of that is this. For every no, men and women, hear me this morning. For every no in your life, there must be a bigger yes. I've pastored a long time, but here's what I've learned. Let's just break it down super practically. If you fixate on that thing that you're getting victory over and victory, and that's the only fixation you have, I am absolutely convinced that God has a greater way. Because sometimes when you fixate on that thing, whatever it is, let's just say you're addicted to gambling, and it consumes you, the temptations that you have, eradicating sin, all that your whole life revolves around that little piece. I got to get gambling out of my life. And by the way, that's a massive addiction. Online gambling, guys, what it's doing to high school kids right now, the stories across our nation are just
9: staggering. It's horrible.
0: But what do we find? There is a Greek word that's used about using your gifts. And Peter divides them into speaking gifts and serving gifts, interestingly enough. He says there's like two categories of gifts, speaking and serving. But he says this word for intensity is like me out walking Blaze, my 8-month-old husky. I'm trying to teach him how to go easy as he's walking. He ain't getting it, Allie. He is not getting it. This guy pulls so hard, man. And the Greek word for investing your life in community has that same look and feel. Get into community. Give it away. And here was my premise from yesterday. My personal conviction is the greatest pursuit of purity is found when we take a deep dive with intensity into community, giving our lives away. And it's this principle. For every no, there has to be a bigger yes. And I find it all over Scripture, but I find it anecdotally in guys that I work with. People that are hopelessly fixated on that thing I got to get over versus those that say, okay, that's a thing, but I got to go after this greater thing. Man, it's the old classic song, turn your eyes upon Jesus. Look full in his wonderful face. And the things of earth, gambling addictions, porn addictions, gossiping addictions, will grow strangely dim in the light of your glory and grace. It's that bigger yes, Allie. It's so sweet, sister. I've seen guys and gals get victory over and over again from the bigger yes.
7: And it makes sense. Right?
0: It does make sense.
7: I mean, this is a funny thing that happened. Have you ever been like, you're trying not to look at something? Like if you're have you ever awkwardly caught eyes with a stranger? And then why are you looking at me? Why are you looking at me? And you're like trying.
0: And then you look at again.
7: And then you're like, are they still looking at me? Oh, wow. Okay, this is weird. But it's like when you're trying so hard to not do something, it can become your full focus. But like if you shift your eyes to something else entirely, then all of a sudden you're not even thinking about that thing that you're trying to not look at.
0: Oh, I love it. You know, Boom Crew, I want you to, let's do something right now. Let's have a little exercise. I want you to be honest to God and honest with yourself. And I know that's tough, but that's what we're called to in 1 Peter 4, right out of the chute, verses 1 and 2. It's like, listen, have a clear mind. Be sober-minded. And it's a powerful thing when we're honest to God. We don't have many moments in the day when we're going, all right, what's going on? And because we're out the door, we're either heading to bed, waking up from bed, getting a meal, shuttling kids, boom, boom, boom. But if you can take 60 seconds and go, all right, what's that one thing keeping me from everything that is found in God? Yeah, what is it? Now, here's what I find. If you're truly born again, the Holy Spirit, whoop, bring that right to the surface, baby. That's like the cork that you can't keep underwater. It's like, whoop, it comes right up there. And here's the kicker with that. I know you don't want to look at it because it's like, Carl, I've been battling this thing for years. Here's what I want you to believe God for today. Could it be that the answer for that thing you need to say no to, God, by his grace, needs to eradicate, you need to say yes to something more? Could it be that unseized time has flown to your weaknesses? Could it be that, fill in the blank, right, Allie?
7: Yes, fill in the blank.
0: But what if the answer was the bigger yes? So I want you to hold that in your mind right now. That ugly, you ready for the word that we don't often talk about? That embarrassing thing. Because all of us, if we have a pulse, you've been embarrassed before God. And by the way, that's a powerful emotion. When you're flat out embarrassed before God, it's beautiful, isn't it, Allie?
7: Yes, it's a hard beautiful.
0: It's a hard beautiful, but it's so important because God doesn't condemn you. There is therefore now no condemnation for those who are in Christ Jesus. Conviction? Oh, yeah. Oh, yeah. Oh, yeah. We all get that around here. But if we'll just humbly right now in this moment, say, God, I've been captivated by this issue in my life that needs to change. God, I just turned my gaze to you today and I'm saying, help me. And watch, you turn your eyes to God, get that bigger yes. Watch what happens.

0: Good morning. You're listening to 90.1 WNBI FM and HD1 Chicago with WHRD Freeport. I'm Jonathan. Let's get you updated with a little news this morning. Iran is rejecting reports that President Massoud Pezeshkian wanted to resign. Iran International, a news service headquartered in the UK, reported over the weekend that Pezeshkian submitted a letter of resignation in protest over the Islamic Revolutionary Guard Corps' power when it comes to wartime decision-making. State-affiliated media rebuffs that claim, reporting that the president hasn't resigned and is still working. A spokesperson from the president's office called the reports of resignation foreign rumor-mongering. State lawmakers are signing off on Governor Pritzker's proposed cell phone ban in Illinois classrooms. A measure approved yesterday by the state Senate would require all school districts and charter schools in Illinois to adopt a policy limiting the use of wireless communication devices on school grounds during the day. Pritzker responded by saying the bipartisan support for this bill reflects the urgency educators and families across Illinois feel. He says he looks forward to signing the legislation into law. A rower is attempting to become the first American woman to row solo from California to Hawaii. Kelsey Fendler departed from Monterey on May 21st and has been provided regular updates on social media. The current record is 86 days, 10 hours, and 5 minutes. Fendler is attempting to become the youngest and fastest woman to complete the row across the Pacific. 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Current temperatures right now hanging around the mid to high 50s. We're going to get up to about 75 today. We had some early morning rain. That's pretty much gone today. Just good sun in the afternoon as well as clouds, but not a lot of them. It'll be a little cloudy throughout the day. Tomorrow, same kind of forecast. No rain in it, though. 76 for a high. Good sun in there as well. 82 on Wednesday. We're staying in the 80s over the weekend where it's going to be humid because we could see some rain throughout the weekend as well. Onto our roadways, checking for any major accidents right now. The Tri-State Tollway, northbound between I-80-94 to past Thornton Quarry. We've got an accident with two left lanes blocked. That's creating a lot of solid traffic right now. On our ways into the city, the Kennedy O'Hare to downtown right now is going to be about 40 minutes. The Eisenhower, Jane Addams to the old post office is 40 as well. The Stevenson, 355 to Lakeshore Drive is going to be 45. And the Dan Ryan, 95th to downtown is going to be 30. 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Now on to our sports. The White Sox beat the Detroit Tigers yesterday 2-1. They swept the Tigers. They'll now play the Twins in Minnesota. The Cubs lost to the Cardinals 5-1. They only took one of three games in that series. They'll have the day off today before they play the A's tomorrow. I'm Jonathan. That is your update.
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2: Come as you are and experience God. Overcome what seems impossible and live as you never imagined.
1: Start your morning with a laugh.
2: Cold spaghetti's great.
3: Okay.
0: I disagree.
2: No. I guess not.
0: No. I guess, certainly it
2: I
0: is
2: guess
0: not.
2: No. Okay. No. Well, man, I'm going back to my bachelor days, I guess. I thought cold spaghetti was universally loved.
3: I've never been known for, like, high levels of coordination. That's just... And it feels like...
2: I've never been known for high levels of coordination.
1: Delivering the truth daily.
3: If it were possible to have every worldly gain available and you're forfeiting your soul, there's no amount of gain that would make it worth it.
0: Our own way never, ever works because it's apart from the life source, which is God.
4: For me, growing up, love was always conditional and can be taken from you. Christ's love can't. And he went to the cross. Pew, with my mind and my heart that night.
1: Now from the Call of Hope Studios, this is Carl and Crew.
2: Yep. Yes, sirree, Bob. I rebranded it before we announced it. Sometimes you just realize, hold it. What are we doing? Oh, that's what we're doing. You ever had something going in, you thought it was one thing, and
3: yes.
2: You got there and you're like, oh, that's why I was supposed to wear a suit and tie.
3: Mm-hmm. Oh, yeah.
2: Oh, I've been to a couple of things before where it's like, uh-oh, I'm woefully underdressed for this gig.
0: Hate being
3: What's
0: underdressed.
3: What's worse, being underdressed or overdressed?
2: Overdressed. especially in this day and age. I think you can get away with underdressed all day long. Overdressed, that's a problem.
3: That feels worse.
2: Oh, yeah. I've had to pull off a tie many times. I've had to untuck it.
3: A little harder for women.
2: Yeah, I'm sorry. It is tough, isn't it?
3: Yeah, I thought this was cocktail attire.
2: Yeah, this ain't looking right. No, what do you think? Is it underdressed or overdressed, which is worse?
3: I mean, I feel like being underdressed is worse.
2: I don't know. Maybe it's a dude thing. I'll bet you Young Thunder's overdressed is worse.
5: Really? Yeah, because, yeah. I mean, I don't know. If I walk into a place with jeans and a t-shirt, like, I don't just be like, that's who I am. I don't care. And you got.
2: Yeah, but hold it a second. What? Get rid of that's who I am. I don't care.
5: Yeah.
2: Have you ever had a feeling like, I am underdressed for this? This ain't right.
5: No, I think that I generally understand when I'm supposed to dress up for things and have successfully done so.
2: I scout it out. If I'm speaking at a thing with someone or something like that, I want to find out what's the expectation here, because I don't want to be coming looking like the odd man out. You want to become all things to all people.
5: Yeah, that's right. But I think that, you know, walking into like, I don't know, like a party at your friend's house and you're wearing like a suit and tie and everyone else is in shorts and a t-shirt, like you're getting made fun of for the rest of the night. And so overdressed is
2: rightly
5: worse.
2: So,
5: but yeah, you're getting made. That's the thing is people will kind of look at you and go, oh, if you're underdressed, and I don't care. You can do that to me all day, whatever. But if I come in overdressed and you're laughing at me about being overdressed, then that's way more out in the open.
2: Yeah, you're and up in your friend's closet if that. You're at a song. Yeah, you're going, hey, give me some shorts here.
5: Absolutely.
3: Okay.
2: That's interesting. But I digress.
3: Yes.
2: Because the intention of this event, let me be really clear with you so that you know what's going on. This is a discipleship opportunity par excellence. You combine the beauty of God's creation with busting open the word and looking for what we can apply so that we can overcome what seems impossible. Imagine a week away, getting less phone time, getting more people time, getting more time in the word. Woo, Nelly, we got a good something brewing here.
3: Yes, all while taking in the sights of beautiful Alaska. Come sail away with Moody Radio on the Alaska Cruise 2027, June 5th through the 12th. Carl and Dr. Michael Rydelnik are going to be the featured teachers. Micah Tyler is going to be providing the worship. You are invited to be a part of this. You've got a year to save and to plan, but we do expect that this is going to, we're not taking over the whole ship, so there will be other folks on board, but we will have the amphitheater with seating up to 900 for each teaching session. So we would love to get you on board with us. 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
2: Somebody got it right. They texted us and said, sounds like discipleship on the ship.
3: Ooh.
5: That's right.
3: The discipleship. I love it.
5: Oh, why didn't we?
2: Oh, man.
5: Okay, we got to rebrand again.
2: It's the discipleship.
3: Discipleship. Wow.
5: Come
3: okay.
5: On. How do we do this all day?
2: How did we miss that?
3: Yeah. Thank you, Boom Crew. Keeping
2: you guys
3: us on our toes.
2: Awesome. Okay. Get on board. These, I hate to say it, but they are going to go pretty fast, I think, guys. 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And then as God leads, man, we'd love to see you. This is going to be an amazing journey. And an amazing, spiritually rich week together. 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
3: Yes. 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

Yeah, Patrick Mayberry singing about discipleship, because discipleship is being an apprentice, a follower of Jesus Christ. When you say lead on, good shepherd,

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7: Well, one of the great joys of walking this life of discipleship is that when we look back, we can see things that we learned and the people God used in this discipleship process. It's a beautiful thing, isn't it, Alex?
8: People who were a little further along the road than we were.
7: Yeah.
8: We were able to just kind of go on behind them, follow in their footsteps, maybe from afar.
7: Yeah, yeah. I remember thinking, coming even through Bible college, even having great mentors, I felt like, oh my goodness, a couple of the big things we lost were we didn't understand the reality of spiritual war. Then my bride and I got introduced to that in South Africa, and just the, the plot and the strategies of evil and the demonic forces. And then we didn't hear a lot about interpersonal relationships and how to navigate those things like we try to drill down on, like Matthew 18 and other passages. With us right now is a great friend, great man of God, Dr. Bill Thrasher. What were those things that you learned early on that's like, boy, I needed to be armed with that one in this discipleship path?
9: Well, early on, it was wandering into the room of a fraternity brother. He just spontaneously shared with me a booklet, Have You Made the Wonderful Discovery of the Spirit-Filled Life? And I didn't respond in any way, but I hung on every word. I saw there's a resource that I don't know anything about.
7: Yes.
9: I went to the denominational church. We've recited the Apostles' Creed. I believed in the Holy Ghost, and I had no practical understanding of what that meant in my life. But I walked out of that room saying, there's something I need to discover. I ended up rooming with him for a year. And literally, God used his disciplines, his habits, his life, which was so genuine. God used that. And I've had to continually rediscover that in my life. There's no Christian life apart from the Spirit of God. We need him every step of the way, walk by the Spirit.
8: Dr. Bill Thrasher is with us this morning. He's served on the faculty of the Moody Bible Institute since 1980. He's a lead professor in the Master's

0: master's program in spiritual formation and discipleship. You know, when we say the word discipleship, you can think of two different things. You can think of a program. Maybe your church has a discipleship program. It's a booklet. It's three steps. It's a couple of classes. Or you can also think of it as a relationship. We need both. But first, let's speak to the program. Many people have kind of defaulted to that.
1: The danger of that, possibly, I saw this quote. I believe the church, it says, is in danger of losing the recognized presence of Christ at the center of everything we do. We can become highly organized, yet spiritually distracted, doctrinally informed, yet relationally distant from Jesus himself. In many places, efficiency has replaced discernment. Activity has replaced formation, and platforms have replaced participation. I fear we may preserve Christian systems while slowly losing Christ-centeredness.
2: Wow.
1: What we don't want to happen. We do see a model of discipleship in our Lord's life, in his short earthly life here. There is one discipler. It's Jesus. Jesus is the one who says, take his yoke upon him and learn from him. So I never will replace Jesus, even though I may be a step ahead of somebody, and I can overflow, and we all should be overflowing into other people's lives, and I deeply believe in that. But we want to build confidence in the Lord himself. You know, you hear tragic situations where a person, boy, the key person who discipled me, he's not even walking with God now. But you know what? I remember this dear, he pastored the largest church in Dallas, Texas, you know, when I was there studying. And I remember him saying this. He was sharing some secrets of his heart and ministry. He said, if every pastor I knew fell into moral sin, it would not shake my faith in Christ one iota. Wow. He did not say it would not break his heart, but he says, my faith is in a perfect Christ. And I think that's what we want to drill into people. Any confidence they have in us somehow would overflow as a confidence in Christ. And so really anything I say to others, always, no matter how many times I've said it, there's a deeper lesson God has in it for me. And so if we remember that, I think that's very, very important.
2: Beautiful. Dr. Bill Thrasher, our guest right now, I want to double back to something that you just touched on, but it was a shocking discovery for me. I was raised in a tradition, even Bible college and seminary, that veered a bit away from the power of the Holy Spirit. And we often camped in 1 Corinthians, which I see as mainly corrective rather than illuminating or instructive. But then you go to John 14 and John 16 and Romans 8. And we hit this a lot here because I think there's a lot of people who listen that for them, like myself, the Holy Spirit has been their lost God. And we want to reclaim that. And I love the fact that Jesus says he's our comforter. He's our convictor. He's our guide. He will guide us into all truth. Why is it so important, Dr. Bill, to reclaim this lost God whom many, the Holy Spirit, is foreign?
1: You know, I think I remember a person saying, if the devil cannot prevent a person from being saved, he will also try to keep a person from understanding that truth. Because, see, no matter who a person is, what they may know, the gifts that may God given them, they are no threat to Satan's kingdom. But God can feed my feeble words, my weak life or whatever, my frail life under the power of the Spirit can lodge truth into people and do marvelous things. So I do think that, I tried before I get out of bed, there's four things I try to do it before I get out of bed. One of those is ask God for a fresh filling of the Spirit. And like I say, I have to continually rediscover that in my life. You know, the Apostle Paul said, I buffet my body, make it my slave, lest after having preached to others, I myself would be disqualified. I say, don't trust yourself. You trust the Lord and the Lord alone, and you give him the credit. It's amazing thing is God empowers us. I labored, not I, but the grace of God. The grace means that God's gracious gift of his Spirit, yes, to motivate us and empower us to anything he calls us to do. You take that dynamic out of the Christian life, it's not the Christian life.
2: Yeah.
1: Good deeds done in the energy of the flesh will lose their ability to stimulate you. But you can do repetitive things in the power of the Spirit, and it can refresh you. Both can wear you out, but one wears you out much sooner unless we learn to labor and strive, according to Colossians 1:29, labor and strive according to his power that supernaturally works in us.
0: Dr. Bill Thrasher with us this morning. You know, I've often wondered, in most churches, you're going to find a couple of different groups of people, and not just these two, but you're going to find lots of people who, if they were honest, they would love to have a seasoned saint. Doesn't have to be an older person, but somebody who's been in the Lord for a long time. Man, just help them out, walk with them, teach them some things. And then you have another group of people who have been in Christ walking faithfully for years, and maybe they serve in a ministry, maybe they usher or sing in a choir, but they're not really being fully utilized. There's so much more that they could give. And you have these two groups there. And yet in most churches, they kind of operate in their own orbits and don't really ever meet. I mean, I'm drawing some generalizations there, but I think where you get where I'm going with this. How can we make discipleship more of the lifeblood of what's happening in our churches?
1: Well, I do think that, you know, the older saint needs to be challenged. And I think we all need to be challenged. You know, you will not significantly grow unless you somehow feel a spiritual responsibility for somebody.
2: Yeah.
1: And maybe you're just a little step away. And I do owe so much to that ministry in college. I was a part of the Jesus Revolution there, that movement in the 70s, you know, and that was at Auburn University. But when you got saved, you know, you have a ministry. You know, I didn't know very much, but until I really sensed the responsibility to others, I would say to this day too, if I didn't wake up, God carries individuals on my heart and I pray for them or whatever. When I'm tempted, I pray for them. I think one real key of a youth meeting Christ and then continuing on in the Christian life, they need to have some ministry output. Not just sitting and soaking under the absolute best of teaching, but they do need to have some ministry output. Sometimes the younger ones need to be challenged of how to approach the older ones. Probably it might psych them out if they said, "Would you disciple me? Can I just ask you a few questions?"
0: Yeah.
1: That way, you know, they think, you know, that many times the older one will know a lot, but feel very inadequate. And maybe they were never discipled in that sense, a formal sense. It's a relational sense, but whatever there is, in a sense, for the body to function as it ought, we need that stimulation. And I tell you, I really appreciate being around younger ones. There's the freshness in their life that helps me rediscover things that I think I know. I don't know anything to the depth that God wants me to know it. I was in seminary. Leroy Imes, you would maybe know that
2: yep.
1: name. He was a navigator, and he was sort of the guru of discipleship. He came and he said, there are four keys to discipleship. These are the four keys: prayer, prayer, prayer, and the word.
2: Dr. Bill Thrasher has been our guest. Guys, I got to tell you, one of the things we didn't even touch on is one of the great gifts Bill Thrasher has given to the body of Christ is the power of victorious praying. The fact that we can meet and talk with God, the fact that God is here to discuss with us exactly what is going on in our life. And we've got a link for you right now.
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0: Good morning. You're listening to Carl and Crew. Let's get you updated with a couple quick headlines this morning. U.S. Central Command says it targeted Iranian military sites over the weekend amid what continues to be a fragile ceasefire. In response, Iran's Islamic Revolutionary Guard Corps announced today that it had gone after an American military base in the Gulf region. Kuwait has since confirmed intercepting incoming missiles and drone attacks. Despite the exchange of fire, President Trump posted on Truth Social today that everyone needs to, quote, sit back and relax, adding it will all work out well in the end. Iran's foreign minister, meanwhile, is condemning what he calls another violation of the ceasefire and says any and all measures deemed necessary to defend Iran's national security will be taken. Authorities say the suspect in the deadly shooting of a Virginia deputy has been captured in North Carolina. It all started when Carroll County Deputy Logan Ute and his partner were making a welfare check on Friday night. The suspect opened fire, killing Ute. His partner was wounded. Authorities reportedly spotted the suspect, Michael Puckett, on a hunting camera in Surry County, North Carolina, yesterday, leading to his capture. Puckett is expected to face aggravated murder and other charges when he is returned to Virginia. I'm Jonathan, and that's your quick update.
1: Okay, so Dave Ramsey says there's one ship that will not sail. Partnership. He's death on partnerships financially. But we've got a ship that's ready to sail. It is now rebranded with the help of the Boom Crew because we've announced it first day today, and we've already got close to 500 links already going out. It is the Disciple Ship. You know, this is... That sounds a little corny.
2: I love it, though.
1: But it's kind of cool.
0: Corny's fun.
1: Guys, I tell you what. You take the wonder of the inside passage and God's creation. The fjords, the wildlife, the sea life, the glaciers, the mountains, the ocean water, the breeze. And you combine that with 9 sessions of breaking open the Word, studying it, applying it, worshiping it into our hearts. Katie, bar the door. This is going to be a week to remember, Allie.
2: Yeah, it's an unforgettable cruise, a trip of a lifetime to Alaska with Moody Radio. You have the opportunity to be a part of this June 5th through 12th, 2027. So about a year out, an unforgettable week seeing the sights of Alaska, taking in great discipleship training with Carl, with Dr. Michael Rydelnik, Micah Tyler providing the worship on board a top of the line cruise ship with all of the amenities. I mean, this is going to be such a great experience. We want to invite you to be a part of it. We are announcing it here on Carl and Crew, like fully and giving the registration. This is the first day. So, and it's already, the links are going out quickly. So go ahead and text Cruise to 800-555-7898. 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Talk to a spouse. Just text Cruise to 800-555-7898.
1: Yeah, like what you said about people that feel like, oh boy, I'm going to have to go alone. That's okay, isn't it,
2: totally,
1: Allie?
2: Fine. I mean, you are going to be around other folks who love the Lord, who want to learn and grow, many of whom listen to Moody Radio, so you'll already have something in common. So it's totally fine to do a solo trip and gain a lot of new friends.
1: Yeah, really. Get your deposit in. Get that room reserved. And boy, this is going to be a trip truly to remember. I think this is going to be one of those trips where you save for it and it's something that memorable.
0: It is completely. And I just thought of this, Allie, while you were talking about going on the trip alone. I have some friends that went on a cruise as a couple and they met some people on that cruise, like a group of 10 in total. And they now just go on vacations with each other. And the first time they met was on a boat. And so, you know, it doesn't, just because you're going on the boat by yourself doesn't mean you have to leave by yourself.
1: Yeah.
0: You can make some really good lasting friends, especially if they're Christ followers.
2: Brothers and sisters in Christ. Haven't met them yet. Just text Cruise to 800-555-7898. 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

0: Lauren Daigle's Let It Be Hallelujah. Boy, this week we're kicking it off in grand fashion here. We're going to be talking discipleship, that apprenticeship relationship with Jesus Christ. One of the seasoned saints who just loves the Lord and dishes up great truth is going to be with us here in just a moment.
1: Yeah, talking about the cost of discipleship, Dr. Erwin Lutzer.
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0: Well, we're kicking this morning off and this week off in grand fashion. We're talking discipleship. And remember, the Great Commission actually goes on to say, teaching them to observe all that I have commanded you. Oftentimes, discipleship is reduced down to a conversion experience, and then hopefully they grab enough knowledge as they hear a pastor preach. But it's way more intimate than that, isn't it, Allie?
1: It is, which is why we're really focused on discipleship this week with some special guests. Dr. Erwin Lutzer joining us right now, pastor emeritus of Moody Church. You also hear him on Running to Win, a daily Bible teaching program right here on Moody Radio.
0: Pastor, it's good to have you with us. I'm curious, where are you going to take us in the Word of God today? What is, for you, the most salient point of discipleship?
11: I'm going to Luke chapter 14, verse 25. Now great crowds accompanied him. So he turned and said unto them, if anyone comes to me, let him deny himself, take up his cross. And he goes on and on. So here's the first thing that strikes me, is that Jesus used discipleship to thin out the crowd. Not everybody followed Jesus from then on. And you know, Carl and Allie, even as we're talking to a lot of people this morning, not everyone is going to respond in a very proactive way to become a disciple. And so what we have to do is to realize that we are swimming as Christians in the world so much that sometimes we don't even live so distinctively with the distinction that Jesus Christ calls us to, and we're more worldly than we realize. I mean, we fit in so well. What we have to do is to recognize that discipleship is very counter-cultural. You know, it's Bonhoeffer, of course, who wrote the famous book, The Cost of Discipleship, and I think he makes the statement that when Christ calls a man, he comes and he bids him come and die. And of course, for Bonhoeffer, that's exactly what happened. But discipleship is really a deep sense of making Christ first in an extreme way. You know, we are so programmed in this world that we're always thinking of other things. Discipleship means a radical commitment to Jesus Christ and everything that's entailed.
1: You know, you mentioned that the discipleship is used here by Jesus to thin the crowd, which goes against every yeah, model for church growth or for evangelism is about, you know, to a certain extent, gathering a crowd. And we want a crowd of people to hear the gospel. One of the things we wrestle with often here on the show, which I'd like for you to speak to, is that if we're not careful, we can lower the bar so that more people can clear it. When we tell people to, you know, even things that are well-intentioned, but things like just slipping a hand in the air and nobody will see, nobody's looking around, or just praying a prayer. And we can, in some ways, unintentionally mislead people into what it actually looks like to follow Jesus. Speak to that.
11: Allie, you've raised a very difficult question, because on the one hand, salvation is a free gift. And I personally, and not everybody agrees, make a distinction between a believer who's come to saving faith in Christ and a disciple. In other words, not all believers are going to follow Christ in discipleship. We should never give the impression that once you've received Christ as Savior, it's the end of the ball game. As a matter of fact, proof of your salvation is going to be whether or not you seek to the best of your ability to follow through. And that, of course, involves discipleship. So on the one hand, we can't say, well, you have to be a disciple to be saved, because that means renouncing your family and all in terms of value. But on the other hand, the intention of salvation is discipleship. So yes, indeed, on the one hand, churches want crowds because they want the unsaved to hear the gospel. But on the other hand, you have to help people to understand that salvation is more than raising a hand. In fact, I think many people who raise their hands have never been saved. And even those who pray a prayer, I like to point out to people that prayer doesn't save you. It's not the prayer, it's Christ. Yes. And unless there's a work of the Spirit within the heart where there's a transfer of trust to Christ, I think we've given so many people the false impression that you are saved because you prayed a prayer, you raised your hand, you went forward even in a meeting, and there was no genuine, heartfelt recognition of your sinfulness. I've asked myself, why is it that so many people who profess Christ never follow through? I think it's oftentimes because they see salvation as an add-on, as a good thing,
12: yep,
11: and they do it without a sense of conviction of sin. At the age of 14, I came to know Christ as Savior. Now, here's a farm boy. I hadn't gotten into any trouble the way in which it's defined today, but I was so burdened with my sin.
12: Yeah,
11: I was overwhelmed with guilt. And that's what drove me to Christ.
12: Love that.
11: And that's why ever since that time, I know whom I have believed and I have the assurance of faith, because it was a matter of guilt and my need driving me to Christ. Now, is that true of people who raise their hands? Not necessarily. What they're asking for is God's help, not God's redemption.
0: Yeah, I'm glad we're going here, Pastor Lutzer, because I've done a deep dive, doing a lot of work on this right now. And it's interesting that the Prince of Preachers, Charles Haddon Spurgeon, about 250 years ago, there was a move toward what is commonly called now decisionism, which is moving from an encounter with Jesus to a public encounter that may or may not indicate genuine salvific experience. And Spurgeon was dead set against these altar calls. I didn't know that until recently. And he had rooms of inquiry, and his concern was that we've invited people to raise a hand when no one's looking around, walk down an aisle, pray a prayer, invite Jesus into your heart, or even accept Jesus, both of which are nowhere in the scripture. How do we fix that? My general observation is decisionism is still with us today, and we've led people into an illusion of salvation that many will say on that day, Lord, Lord. This is a big issue, Pastor.
11: And you know, you have articulated it perfectly. We've led people to believe that salvation is a decision, and of course it involves a decision, but it's a decision of repentance, recognizing your need. It is not simply, you know, yeah, I need Jesus for my help. You don't need help. You need to be rescued. And if you don't see that you need to be rescued from your sin, your faith is probably going to be vain. It's going to fall short of regeneration. So we must preach to help people to feel the weight of their sin so that they know this is not just a hand raise or a quick prayer. This is a turning from sin.
0: Amen.
11: To Christ.
0: Amen. So, Pastor, it was a number of years ago you were in studio with us, and we, for the first time ever, shared the real gospel on air, gospel of recognition of sin and repentance. I feel prompted. We need to do that right now. What is the good news, Pastor Lutzer?
11: Well, the good news makes little sense unless, first of all, you accept the bad news. The bad news is that we are deeply fallen people. And I want to speak to everyone listening at this moment. You are not only a sinner, but you are a sinner that is much more in need of help than you realize, and that's really true of all of us. We are deeply fallen. And unless you recognize your sinfulness, if you don't recognize your sin, you won't know exactly why you need a Savior. Now, Jesus died for sinners. He didn't die for the righteous person who comes and says, I'm pretty good, but I could use some help. That's not the gospel. It is, you're a sinner, and you recognize your sin, and you are convicted of that sin, and you say, Jesus, rescue me, and thank you for making a sacrifice on the cross that enables me, by faith, to receive the gift of eternal life. And that means forgiveness. It means from now on, I belong to you. And of course, your intention at that point would be definitely to follow Jesus, whatever that means. But you come helplessly, nothing in my hands I bring, simply to thy cross I cling. And so that's the gospel. And you can receive Christ even while you're driving a car, though I suggest you drive very carefully while you're praying. But if the Holy Spirit of God is speaking to you right now and saying, you know, I think that my faith was fake. I wanted God's help, but I didn't know I needed his rescuing and his deliverance. So I want to do that. And as many as received him, to those he gives the authority to become the children of God, even to those who believe on his name. And all throughout the listening area right now, there could be people who say, you know, I am a fake. I fooled myself. This is my moment when I leave that behind and acknowledge my desperate need as a sinner.
0: Beautiful. Right now, all across the United States, Canada, and beyond, the Holy Spirit is working. It is a cry of the soul. It's not a patent prayer. It's not walking an aisle. It's not music in the background. It's God putting a new song in your heart. faith alone. It's acknowledging you're a sinner and saying, oh God, I repent. And today I turn from the broad path onto the narrow path. And if this is you today, and you know it because the blues are bluer, the greens are greener, and your soul has a new song in its heart, it's one of hope. We want to welcome you to the family, and we want to help you in your first steps with Jesus Christ. And this is how we're going to do it today.
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11: 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It is entirely the divine work, but it is received by faith as the Spirit enables.
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1: Yeah, that's the gospel. I'm not love because I'm worthy. I'm love because you're good. It's Carl and Crew here. And by the way, we want to just do one last banner ad for something really cool. It's going to be a week to remember. And if you haven't heard about it yet, this is it. First day. But do act on this link pretty quickly. Get prayed up and see if this is for you. But you combine the beauty of Alaska on the Inside Passage and you match that up with 8 to 9 sessions where we are going to be breaking open the Word of God, and it becomes a discipleship cruise. Yeah. That's what it becomes, Allie.
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3: 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Iran is rejecting reports that President Massoud Pezeshkian wanted to resign. Iran International, a news service headquartered in the UK, reported over the weekend that Pezeshkian submitted a letter of resignation in protest over the Islamic Revolutionary Guard Corps' power when it comes to wartime decision-making. State-affiliated media rebuffs that claim, reporting that the president hasn't resigned and is still working. A spokesperson from the president's office called the reports of resignation foreign rumor-mongering. State lawmakers are signing off on Governor Pritzker's proposed cell phone ban in Illinois classrooms. A measure approved yesterday by the state Senate would require all school districts and charter schools in Illinois to adopt a policy limiting the use of wireless communication devices on school grounds during the day. Pritzker responded by saying the bipartisan support for this bill reflects the urgency educators and families across Illinois feel. He says he looks forward to signing the legislation into law. A rower is attempting to become the first American woman to row solo from California to Hawaii. 31-year-old Kelsey Fendler departed from Monterey on May 21st and has been providing regular updates on social media. The current record is 86 days, 10 hours, and 5 minutes. Fendler is attempting to become the youngest and fastest woman to complete the row across the Pacific. 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Current temperatures, we're hanging around 60 degrees right now. We're getting up to just about 72 for the day. We will see a little bit of rain. We've already seen some kind of overnight into the morning. We could get a little bit more, but it's going to be a cloudy day now. More clouds setting in. The sun going to be peeking out a little bit, but mainly cloudy today. Tuesday, more sun peeking out. Temps about 75 for a high. Wednesday, we get into the 80s and we stay there through the weekend. Now, Friday through Sunday, we are expecting at least a little bit of rain throughout the Chicagoland area. Onto our roadways, looking for any accidents right now. Tri-State Tollway, we do have one accident northbound between I-80-94 to pass Thornton Quarry. The left lane is blocked in that area. That accident's been there for a while. They actually opened up one lane already, but still solid traffic there. And then I believe because of that, on I-80-94 westbound between Klein Avenue and the Tri-State Tollway, we've got some solid traffic there as well. On our roadways into the city and our route times, the Kennedy O'Hare to downtown right now is going to be about 40 minutes. The Eisenhower Jane Addams to the old post office is 45 minutes. The Stevenson 355 to Lakeshore Drive is going to be 35 minutes. The Dan Ryan 95th to downtown is going to be 25 minutes. 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The White Sox swept the Tigers and the Cubs lost to the Cardinals. Cubs are off. White Sox play tonight. I'm Jonathan. That's your update.
4: Wait a minute. Your sins are too great. And your wounds are too deep. And your faith is too small. Satan is the great accuser, and he will tell you that the hidden path to a transformed life is somehow beyond you, and you need to know how to answer him.
5: Welcome to Open the Bible with Pastor Colin Smith. And Colin, many of us have probably bought into that lie at some point in time. Some may be struggling with that right now. They're saying, if you knew the sins of my past, if you knew what I've done, if you knew how small my faith is, I don't know that there's any hope for me.
0: Yeah. And you know, Satan's great lie is to say that your brokenheartedness means you're at the end of the road, that there's no future for you. Hmm. And actually what the Bible says is when you have a broken heart, you're at the beginning of the road, because scripture says that God will not despise a broken and a contrite heart.
5: Yeah.
0: And it gets even better. In fact, God makes this promise that he will actually come and live with the person who has a contrite heart. In fact, Christ has been sent into the world for the brokenhearted, to bind up the brokenhearted.
5: Yeah.
0: And Jesus says, when he comes to the very first of blessings, he says, blessed are the poor in spirit, the brokenhearted, for theirs is the kingdom of heaven. So if you have a sense of your own need before God today, you're not at the end of the road, you are at the beginning. And today is a marvelous message of hope from the Bible for you.
5: Well, we're going to be in Psalm 51, so if you can, grab a Bible and join us there as we begin this message, The Bruised Reed and the Broken Heart. Here's Pastor Colin.
6: Well, now, the message today is the last in our series entitled Repentance, The Hidden Path to a Transformed Life. And we've been learning together that repentance is turning from as much as you know of your sin to give as much as you know of yourself to as much as you know of your God. And that means that in its very nature, repentance is something that continues and grows and deepens throughout the entire life of a Christian believer. Now, that raises a question that will focus our time together this morning, and it's simply this. Are you satisfied with your repentance? Are you satisfied with your repentance? Now, if you are a true Christian, your answer to that question must be no, because it is in the very nature of repentance that it continues throughout a Christian's life, that it advances in our experience. So if you're satisfied with your repentance, you've not understood what repentance is, or you're not yet a Christian. There's more of God, you'll say, that I want to discover, if you're a real believer. There's more of sin that I still want to conquer. And there's more of myself that I still want to offer to my Lord and Savior, Jesus Christ. A true Christian is never satisfied with his or her repentance. And so that leads me to a second question that's very important. How then do you avoid being crushed? Because that's where we might be in danger of going. See, I think we've needed this series. I felt God stirring my own heart, challenging, searching, humbling. Many have spoken of a sense of God speaking in these days. But whenever God is at work, we need to be aware of what our enemy has, as it were, up his sleeve. And when you begin to get serious about repentance, about really pursuing this hidden path to a transformed life, when you find the path, Satan will seek to come to you this way. He'll say, now, wait a minute, your sins are too great, and your wounds are too deep, and your faith is too small. Satan is the great accuser, and he will tell you that the hidden path to a transformed life is somehow beyond you, and you need to know how to answer him. You need to know how to pursue repentance in a way that you are not crushed on the path. And that's our focus, and it's a very important one in this last study in our series today. Maybe you can feel this battle going on in some degree in your own soul already. Do you find yourself sometimes saying, why, after all the privileges that I have had, am I such a weak, pathetic, ineffective Christian? Do you ever find yourself saying that? Why, with all my opportunities, have I not grown more than I have? And, you know, maybe this is one reason why we instinctively shy away from the subject of repentance, because we feel that it might leave us crushed. And maybe some of us are there right now. Why am I not a better man? Why am I not a more godly woman? Why am I such a half-hearted Christian? And you feel crushed. Now that's where David was in Psalm 51 and verse 8. And I'd encourage you to turn to Psalm 51 if you would. We're going to be there and also in Isaiah chapter 42. We begin in Psalm 51 though. And verse 8, David says, "Let me hear joy and gladness. Will you restore the joy to me again?" And then he says this, "Let the bones you have crushed rejoice." The bones you have crushed. Who crushed him? Well, he's speaking to God, isn't he? God crushed him. Let the bones you have crushed rejoice. God crushed him over his sins. But who healed him? Who brought him joy and gladness? Answer, God healed him. God restored to him the joy of his salvation. And so what we learn here is that there is a special and a very wonderful ministry of the Holy Spirit to heal your heart when it is broken, to comfort your spirit where it is made tender because you have seen how far you are still to go in the Christian life. So if you feel a sense of your own failure today, if you feel a frustration by the limits of your own progress, then God's word is especially for you today.
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6: I want us to see the grace and the gentleness and the patience of Jesus in the Scriptures. And we're going to see that particularly in three beautiful pictures. And I hope there'll be pictures that will stay in our minds and our hearts. The first from Psalm 51 is the picture of the broken heart. And then from Isaiah chapter 42, the picture of the bruised reed. And then from the same chapter, the smoky fire. And may God speak to us and bring us comfort and strength and encouragement through his word today. Psalm 51 then, the broken heart. Will you look at verse 17 where David says, "The sacrifices of God are a broken spirit, a broken and contrite heart, O God, you will not despise." And we're learning here first then that God will not despise a broken heart. What is a broken heart? John Bunyan wrote a whole book on this one verse, and he points out the parallel between David's statement about the crushed bones or the broken bones in verse 8 and the broken heart in verse 17. And Bunyan makes the point that these are actually two ways of speaking about or depicting the same thing. When David says, "Let the bones you have crushed rejoice," he doesn't mean that God somehow came down from heaven and broke his arms and his legs, though that did happen on one occasion, remember, with Jacob and the socket thing with his hip. But that didn't happen to David. What he's saying is that the experience of the broken heart feels like the experience of broken bones. Now, how many of us have broken a bone someplace in life? You've broken an arm? Broken a leg? Something worse? What's it like when you break your bones? Well, you experience great pain. Secondly, you feel useless. Ever see the guy with a broken leg on the side of the basketball court? And he's watching the game. He's desperate to get on and play, but he can't because his bone's broken. Being in that position, watching the team, you feel so useless. Pain. Can't do what I want to do. And you sure know that you need the help of a doctor. One thing you can't do for yourself is set your own bones, right? Now, that's exactly what the broken heart is like. When your heart is broken, you experience great pain over who you are and what you have done. You feel useless to God. You know that you desperately need help. That's what it's like. But God is telling us here that contrary to all that we may feel, the broken heart is actually a good thing. Bunyan puts it this way, writing in the kind of phrasing of his time. He said that the broken heart is an excellent thing.

back to them again. Isaiah chapter 57 and verse 15. Here's the first great promise to a person who has a broken heart. If you have a broken heart, it is an excellent thing because God will live with you. Now look at this extraordinary statement. Isaiah 57 and verse 15. This is what the high and lofty one says, he who lives forever and whose name is holy. Here's what he says. I live in a high and holy place, but also with him who is contrite and lowly in spirit. This is an amazing statement. The high and holy one who inhabits eternity, the living God says, I live in heaven, but also I live with the person who has a contrite and lowly spirit. You see why it's an excellent thing? You come to a point and you gain a spirit where you see your own need, and God says, I'm going to hang around with you. I'm going to move into your life now. I'm going to live with you. I'm going to choose you as my companion because you're the kind of person, you're the kind of place where I can build my kingdom. So if you have a broken heart and a contrite spirit, it's an excellent thing because God, who may have been very far from you, says that he will come and live with you. Here's the second promise, and they're kind of cumulative. Turn over just a few pages now. We're in Isaiah chapter 61. Second reason why the broken heart is an excellent thing, because Jesus Christ is sent for you. Now, Isaiah 61 is a very important passage in the Old Testament because this is the passage that Jesus read when he launched his ministry. It's recorded for us in Luke's Gospel in chapter 4. He read from these verses that Isaiah had penned under the inspiration of the Spirit hundreds of years before the birth of Jesus. But he's speaking about the Messiah, why he would come and what he would do. And he says in Isaiah chapter 61 in verse 1, that the Spirit of the Sovereign Lord is on me, that is on the Messiah, because the Lord has anointed me, the Messiah, to preach good news to the poor. And what is the first dimension of what that means? Look at it here. He has sent me to bind up the brokenhearted. So you ask the question, why was Jesus Christ sent into the world? What did he come to do? And Isaiah is telling us Messiah's specific commission from the Father is that he is sent into the world to bind up the brokenhearted. The Father sees brokenhearted people in the world, and he says, Son, you go, and you go to them. And Christ says, he has sent me to bind up you, the brokenhearted. Remember, of course, that's why Jesus said it is not the healthy who need a doctor, but the sick. Which doesn't mean that only some people need Jesus. What it means is simply this, that the people who benefit from his coming into the world are those who've come to see and grieve over their own sins. People who know that there's something wrong with them that only Jesus Christ can actually put right. They cannot fix it by themselves. And if you don't see that, if you don't grasp that, then the coming of Jesus Christ into the world is really of no benefit to you because he came to benefit those who are brokenhearted. That is a second reason why a broken heart is an excellent thing in the eyes of God. For where your heart is broken, God will live with you, and Christ has come for you. And here's the third thing, heaven belongs to you. Matthew chapter 5 and verse 3, over into the New Testament, the first of the Beatitudes, we call them, great statements of Jesus about God's grace at work in the world. And he says in Matthew chapter 5 and verse 3, blessed are the poor in spirit.

0: for theirs is the kingdom of heaven. Now, to be poor in spirit, of course, is just another way of saying brokenhearted. And it's important to remember Jesus never exalted poverty. Poverty is a bad thing, a terrible thing. But to be poor in spirit is a good thing. To be poor in spirit means that you recognize that you don't have what God demands and you cannot offer what God requires. And the extraordinary thing is that when Jesus says, when you realize your own bankruptcy before God, far from being the end of hope, it turns out to be the beginning. Blessed are the poor in spirit. It's an excellent thing. He's saying, why? Because theirs is the kingdom of heaven. Now, it's very hard to believe this when your heart is broken. Because when you see your own failure, when you see and feel the limits of your own progress in the Christian life, when you feel a broken heart, you feel unworthy of heaven. And when your heart is broken, you feel like your life is not the kind of place that's fit for the presence of God. You think, I feel as if I need to be at a distance from him. It's not appropriate for him to be near to me as I am. And you really feel that you're just not the kind of person that Jesus Christ is looking for in the world. But you see, that's where faith comes in, because faith takes God at his word. Faith comes to the Bible and then comes to God and says, okay, you say that you live with a person who has a contrite spirit. That's me. You say that you sent your son into the world to bind up a broken-hearted person. That's me. You say that heaven belongs to those who know that they cannot offer what you demand. That's me. A broken heart is an excellent thing in the eyes of God. God will not despise the broken heart. And if God will not despise the broken heart, neither should you. John Bunyan says, conversion to God is not so easy and so smooth a thing as some would have men believe that it is. And he asks a question. Why is it, he asks, that conversion is compared to the grafting of a tree? That's a very powerful picture, you see. When you graft a stem onto a root, I used to watch my grandfather doing this in his allotment. He would take roots of roses and stems and he would hybrid them together and so forth. And the way you do it, as many of you know better than I do, you cut into a part of the root and you cut into part of the stem and then you bind these open wounds that you have created together and then you plant the root and the stem so bound, and then the character of the root then flows into the stem, and if the root is for a red rose, then the stem will bear a red rose and so forth. But the key thing is the cut. You wound the stem, you wound the root, and you bind them together. And when wounded root and wounded stem are bound together and planted, then the sap from the root penetrates the stem, bringing it life and imparting its character. Now, if you just take a stem and a root, unwounded, and bind them together, nothing happens. And you know, I think that helps us understand why some people profess faith and have no spiritual life in them. We have reduced conversion to a human decision. We have become used to professions of faith without repentance. And that is unbiblical, isn't it? What that's like is it's like binding an uncut stem to an uncut root, digging a hole in the ground and sticking them there, and you know what happens? Absolutely nothing. You end up with people who think themselves Christians and yet have no awareness of sin in their lives, no sorrow over it, no great sense of gratitude to God in worship. No evidence of the presence or the life of God within them or the fruit that comes from that life. Now, friends, this is not true Christianity, is it? And that's not where one of us wants to be. The broken heart is an excellent thing in the eyes of God. It is the wound into which new life can flow.
1: 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And Colin, what's one thing that you'd like people to take away from this book?
2: Well, it would be very practical because every Christian knows what it is to go through dark times when we feel discouraged, we're down, we don't know how to move forward. And when these times come in your life, you need to know how to handle your own soul, how to encourage and strengthen yourself. David, of course, speaks about this. He knew what this was like. In Psalm 42, he speaks to himself. He says, "Why are you cast down, O my soul? Why are you in turmoil within me?" And then he says, "Hope in God." So I hope what people will take away from this is that they'll be helped and encouraged in being able to speak to their own soul in the way that David did in Psalm 42 and to find hope in God, because there is hope in God for every circumstance of life, and it comes to us in and through the Lord Jesus Christ.
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3: When the enemy comes at you, tell him he needs to take it up with Jesus. I'm Shauna Beyer with you here at Moody Radio. And when our youngest was about 3 years old, on Sundays we would ask her, you know, what she learned in Sunday school. And it was always the same. She would say, "Moses. We learned about Moses." There is a lot we can learn from the life of Moses, but typically the answer is Jesus. Actually, the answer to much of life as an adult is Jesus, especially when the enemy starts whispering lies into your head. Any accusation that he throws at you, you can respond with Jesus. If he says you're too far gone, tell him, bring that up with Jesus. If he tells you, "I know what you did," tell him, go ahead and tell that to Jesus. The enemy's got nothing on you. All that you are, Jesus already knows. All that you've done, he knows. He knows at a soul level because he took your sin upon himself so that he could reconcile you to the Father, and you're made right now. So when the enemy comes at you, tell him to take it up with Jesus.
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9: A neighbor went outside to collect the morning paper. 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Excluded, abandoned, unheard, unnoticed. 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
12: Let us run with endurance the race that is set before us. Looking to Jesus, the founder and perfecter of our faith. Some of God's servants have to go to the school of hard knocks before they learn to obey God from the heart. Jonah finally went to Nineveh with a hard heart. He had no real concern for the people of a great pagan city. From the Moody Church in Chicago, this is Running to Win with Dr. Erwin Lutzer, whose clear teaching helps us make it across the finish line. Pastor Lutzer, eventually we each have to see the big picture. Jonah's big picture was a big city in desperate need of God.
13: You know, Dave, when you mention that, what comes to my mind is the story of Jesus who looked upon the multitude and was moved with compassion. One of the problems we have as Christians is it is difficult for us to see beyond ourselves, to see need, and beyond that need, to see God. My friend today, no matter where you are listening, I want to ask you a question. What comes to mind if I mention the word holiness? Many people have a very negative view. They think that it refers to some saints in the past. They have no idea that as believers, all of us should be pursuing holiness, but how do we do that, and what are the barriers that we have to overcome? Well, following this message, I'm going to be giving you some information for a resource that we think will be of tremendous help to you. It's helped hundreds of thousands of people understand what holiness is and what it is not. So you stay tuned. Now let us listen.
14: What they were saying is, we want to show our desperation in God's presence, and we even rid ourselves of creature comforts so that we can call on God and God knows how serious we really are.
13: In fact, it says in verse 6, the word reached the king of Nineveh. We don't know whether or not this was like the mayor or whether or not it was the whole king of the Assyrian Empire. And he arose from his throne, removed his robe, covered himself with sackcloth, sat in ashes. Could you imagine Mayor Daley going back to Grant Park, sitting in ashes, and then giving the city of Chicago a proclamation? Now, I've been to many of these prayer breakfasts and so forth where there is a proclamation from the president, from the governor, and from the mayor. And if I may be a little bit facetious, it reads something like this. Whereas prayer is not a bad idea, and whereas there's some religion in our previous history, and whereas we're into tolerance, and whereas we're a relatively free country, we exhort anybody who wants to say a prayer today. Something like that. Notice this proclamation. Wow. Verse 7, by the decree of the king and his nobles, let neither man nor beast, herd nor flock taste anything. Let them not feed or drink water, but let man and beast be covered with sackcloth, and let them call out mightily to God. Let everyone turn from his evil way and from the violence that is in his hands. Who knows, God may turn and relent and turn from his fierce anger so that we may not perish. Now there's a proclamation. You know, when God sends revival, everybody's on the same level. The mayor, the king, those who are in positions of authority, the president, they all bow in the presence of God. They all acknowledge their sinfulness. And here we have this universal revival taking place in Nineveh. And we read it and we say, could this really have happened? I mean, even they put sackcloth on the animals. The animals were supposed to have repented. I remember a dog in our neighborhood who should have repented. And we had a cat or two that I tried to get to repent. Wasn't very successful. You know the difference between dog theology and cat theology. A dog says, you feed me, therefore you must be God. A cat says, you feed me, therefore I am God. Isn't that true? You see, these people realized that their sin was affecting even the animal kingdom. And the animals, I'm sure, didn't know what was going on because they never understood Jonah. They never understood the message. But they said, we are so desperate that we're even putting sackcloth on animals and we're forcing them to fast so that we might turn to God. You know, it's interesting that this is not recorded in any of the various annals of Assyrian history. And so some people have said, could this have happened? Maybe it was a temporary repentance. Maybe their repentance ended when their fear ended. We don't know. We don't know the depth of their repentance, though, as we'll see in a moment, Jesus Christ did acknowledge this as a great moment in history. But the people repented, and because they repented, we read in verse 10, when God saw what they did, how they turned from their evil way, God relented of the disaster that he said he would do to them, and he did not do it, which was exactly what Jonah thought might happen. How was God trying to get him to say yes? By dragging him to a place where he didn't want to be. And maybe you're there today. Maybe your vocation, maybe your situation is exactly the place where you do not want to be. And then secondly, God says, I'm going to have you see something that you don't want to see. You do not want to see this city repent because you're so full of resentfulness when God blesses those whom you think he should not bless. And then God says, I'm going to get you to say yes, or at least work on you by the way in which you feel. And that's really next time's message, but you'll notice in chapter 4, verse 1, it says, but it displeased Jonah exceedingly, and he was angry. Do you know what the Hebrew text says? The Hebrew text says, and it was evil to Jonah with a very great evil. That's the literal translation. He was steamed. And he says, that's just what I thought.
14: A terrible thing happened. I preached and everybody repented. What an awful thing. And because they repented, you're not going to bring them the judgment that they so richly deserve. They deserve nothing but judgment, and here you display nothing but grace. What kind of a God is this? He says, that's what I know. He goes on to say that you're compassionate and you're loving, and that's what I feared. You know, it's interesting, in the text we find that the Ninevites, they certainly repented. God repented. You know, when it says in verse 19, when the Lord saw what they did, how they turned from their evil way. By the way, when it says that they turned from their violence, when the king says that, the Hebrew word is Hamas. You'll probably recognize that as a terrorist group today. Well, they turned from their terrorism. And it says in verse 10, when God saw what they did, how they turned from their evil way, God relented. The word actually is he repented. Now, that doesn't mean that God repents the way in which we repent. What it means is that Jonah's message was a conditional message. When he said, yet 40 days and Nineveh shall be overthrown, he should have added, unless you repent. And so God says, okay, you are repenting. I will not bring the calamity that I promised you, because it was a conditional message. But isn't it interesting that the Ninevites, they repent, and God even has a form of, quote, repentance. But the one man who will not repent, who will not bring himself to the end of self-interest and self-advantage and self-protection, is Jonah. And he remains stubborn. There are some lessons, I think, that this passage of Scripture teaches us. First of all, our attitude should follow our obedience. It was good that Jonah went. It was much better that he go to Nineveh than that he stay home. We can be assured of that. It was good that Jonah went. But his heart wasn't there. You know, he said, like the little boy who was told to sit in a corner, he said, I'm sitting down, but in my heart I'm standing up. In other words, if this is what I have to do, this is what I'll do it. But I will grin and I will bear it and I will consider it my duty, because after all, God can do such things as create fish and put me in difficult circumstances. So here I am. But his heart was out of sync with God. My wife and I have on a number of occasions been in Weimar, the seat of the great German Enlightenment. And there is a statue of Goethe. You have to know how to say that word. Of Goethe in Weimar. And in that statue, Goethe is looking at the university, but his feet are taking him to the tavern. Part of Goethe's problem was he could never quite decide where his loyalties were. In that case, his feet were going to his real loyalty, namely the tavern. But in the very same way, it's possible for us to serve God, and we say, yes, I'm serving God out of obedience. If this is what God wants, if this is what he has for me, I will do it. But your heart is out of sync with God, because you have not been willing to embrace God's will as something good and perfect and acceptable, and you chafe against it and you fight against it, and God says, I want you to say yes. Let's consider right this morning here. There are many of you who are listening to this message who are in the right place. God wanted you in this sanctuary today. But I need to ask, is your heart right with God? It's possible, you see, for you to be in the right place geographically and your heart to be out of sync. Jesus spoke of the Pharisees. He says that they honor me with their lips. They're saying the right thing. They come to the right temple. They even bring the right gifts. But their hearts are somewhere else. Their affections lie elsewhere. And what God is trying to say to us today is, don't you understand that I want your heart and your vocation and my calling to line up? Why all this self-protection, this self-serving rebellion? So that's the first lesson. The second lesson is that God is bigger than our expectations. He's bigger than our expectations. Who would have ever expected that Nineveh would repent? Who would have ever believed that there is this city that would turn to God just because they heard a message of judgment? No one would have ever predicted that Nineveh was going to have this awesome revival, would they? And Jonah was full of deep resentment because of it. Let me ask you this question. Are you resentful because God is generous?
13: Are you resentful because God sometimes blesses your enemies?

0: God keeps blessing them and giving them health and giving them money, and God just seems to be lavishing upon them, and here you are, you're trying to serve God, and look at what other people have, and why does God have all of this disparity in terms of the way in which He runs His world? And down deep inside you are resentful because God is merciful and compassionate and patient with people that you and I know He ought to just wipe out, right? Let me ask you something. Did Jonah need more grace than the people of Nineveh? At the end of the day, no, because not a one of us deserve what God gives us. The reason that we compare ourselves with others and think, well, you know, we are worthy of grace. Did you know that that's an oxymoron? Nobody is worthy of grace. If you're worthy of it, it can't be grace. It is the unworthy who come before God. It is those who have absolutely no claim whatever on their Maker. Those who bring nothing to the table except their great need, coming in humility and brokenness to receive. It is they who receive mercy. It's not the people who deserve anything that receive it. And so what you see here in the text is that God is bigger than our expectations. There are people that perhaps you know whom you've given up on. You no longer pray for them. You no longer believe that God can do anything in their lives, but you don't know. I think of what the king says. Who knows? God may turn and relent and turn from His fierce anger so that we may not perish. Who knows what God may do with those who are wicked? Who knows what God may do with those of us who think we're not wicked and who deserves something? Who knows what God may do? He is bigger than our own expectations. There's a final lesson, and that is that we are responsible for our own repentance. We're responsible for our own repentance. Jesus had a divine commentary on this event. He said this in Matthew chapter 12, verse 41, "The men of Nineveh will rise up at the judgment with this generation and condemn it. For they repented at the preaching of Jonah, and behold, something greater than Jonah is here." If we were to read the passage, we discover that Jesus uses the word greater three times. He certainly is greater than Jonah. His message is much greater than that of Jonah. The people of Nineveh heard only a message of judgment. And if you want to know something of what that judgment eventually became, you should read the book of Nahum, because that shows that eventually God did judge Nineveh over 100 years later because they went back to their violent ways. And so Jesus Christ's message is greater than that of Jonah. Jesus preached a message of love and compassion. He said, "I came not to condemn the world, but that the world through me might be saved." It's a message of love. It's a message of grace. It's a message of wonderful inclusion to those who humble themselves to come and to receive it. The city of Nineveh will rise up and condemn the city of Chicago someday. The city of Chicago has had the opportunity to believe on Jesus. You can buy Bibles, no matter what translation they are. You can buy Bibles in any one of the bookstores in the city of Chicago. You can turn on radio and you can hear messages. You can turn on television and sometimes even there hear the gospel if you're listening to the right person. And you can seek God. We have churches that are open. And in Nineveh, they didn't have any of that. The city of Nineveh responded to only one preacher. The city of Chicago has heard dozens of preachers and has dozens of churches. And they, with greater opportunity, have not repented. I think that Jesus would say that the people of Nineveh shall rise up and condemn this city because they repented at the preaching of Jonah. And behold, a greater time with greater opportunities and greater grace is here. But now I'm speaking to you. Who knows how many people there are here today who have never personally received Jesus Christ as Savior? You've never responded to the Jesus who is much greater than Jonah. You've never opened your life to Him and said, "Lord Jesus, I want You to be my Savior, and I trust You as my righteousness, and I'm trusting You for my forgiveness." I mean personally, not just generally, but personally, to know Him on that kind of a level and to respond to Him. You know what the Bible says? How shall we escape if we neglect so great salvation? Because we live in a day when God's arms are open to everybody. And you have not fallen so far, but that God can receive you. The Ninevites were received by God, after all. Despite their violence and their wickedness and their huge sins, they were received. How much more under this era of grace in Jesus can we all be received? Perhaps the men of Nineveh shall rise up and condemn you someday, because they repented in the day of judgment. But possibly you haven't. So I have to ask you as I conclude, has God brought you to the point where you're willing to say yes? I say that to those of you who do not know Christ as Savior, but as well as to those of you who do. what is there that holds you from finally giving up the fight and the manipulation and the criticism of God to finally say, okay, God, it's over. Let's pray. Our Father, we want to thank you for this story, a story that reveals the human heart, a story that is such a beautiful contrast between your compassion and one man's petty anger at your will and purpose. Teach us from it, O God, we pray today. And may your grace be evident in the lives of all who would repent, in all who would submit, and in all who would be broken in your presence and say, yes, Lord. And now you talk to God. If he's talked to you, you talk to him too. What is it that you need to say to him today? Father, do not deal with us at this moment as a church. Deal with us as individuals. At this moment, we're not thinking of the city, we're thinking of ourselves. Grant, O God, that sense of submission and yieldedness to your matchless, undeserved grace. In Jesus' name, amen. Amen. My friend, this is Pastor Lutzer, and sometimes it is very difficult for us to say yes. We've all had the experience where we back off even if we know God's will, but God desires obedience. Now, I want to ask you a question. It's a question that I actually began this program with. What comes to mind when I mention the word holiness? Perhaps it's some bearded saint of the past. He is considered to be a holy man. What if I were to tell you that it is God's will that all of us be holy? But of course, that raises certain barriers, doesn't it? We think to ourselves, what would it possibly take to be a holy Christian? I'm holding in my hands a book entitled The Pursuit of Holiness by Jerry Bridges. Jerry Bridges was with the Navigators, and he is one of my most favorite writers. When I read the book, I found it to be transforming. Very quickly, I'm going to give you some info as to how this resource can be yours. Here's what you can do. Go to rtwoffer.com or call us at 1-888-218-9337. Remember the title of the book, The Pursuit of Holiness. What you can do right now is go to rtwoffer.com or pick up the phone and call us at 1-888-218-9337. 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
1: It's time now for another chance for you to ask Pastor Lutzer a question about the Bible or the Christian life. As you well know, Pastor Lutzer, there's a wide gulf between two viewpoints on how to interpret some key doctrines in the Bible. Although there is some common ground, there is still no way to reconcile these schools of thought. Beverly wonders which side you take when she writes, "What are your beliefs on Calvinism? And would you consider yourself a Calvinist?"
0: Well, Beverly, as you know, you've asked a question that has far-reaching implications. So let me give a general answer, and then I may even get a little bit more specific. First of all, I don't like the label of Calvinism. If you say that you're a Calvinist, in the minds of many people, that means that you agree with everything that Calvin wrote. I don't think that Calvin was perfect. I think he taught some things that are wrong. For example, he taught infant baptism, and we here at the Moody Church are convinced that the New Testament teaches believers baptism. That's one difference. Also, Calvin lived at a time when heretics were put to death, and the city council in Switzerland, in Geneva, decided that they would burn Servetus at the stake. And even though Calvin spent a great deal of time with Servetus trying to convince him to believe in the full deity of Jesus Christ, in the end, I think, Calvin did agree that this should be done. One day I was in Geneva where this happened, and there was a sign that said that Calvin was the son of his times. And that's saying it very, very well. When it comes to the issue of God's sovereignty in salvation, I do believe that Calvin was right, that God does choose and elect people to eternal life. Once they are saved, God keeps them all the way to heaven. When Jesus Christ gave the illustration of the Good Shepherd, I'm sure that no good shepherd begins with 100 sheep in the morning and comes back with 95 in the evening. And so, from the standpoint of God's sovereignty, yes. Now, that leads to other questions that are beyond the scope of this broadcast, but I hope that you rejoice in the fact that you are saved today because God worked in your heart and brought you to saving faith. It's a miracle. It's a sovereign miracle. Accept that, believe it, and invite others also to trust Christ as Savior. God bless you. Keep thinking about these great matters, and I know you will.
1: 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Jonah finally obeyed God, but he took no joy in the revival following his preaching in Nineveh. His self-focus kept him from seeing the big picture. Instead, he sat down asking God that he might die. Pity party indeed. On our next Running to Win, Pastor Lutzer continues his series on brokenness, how God gets us to say yes. We'll turn to Jonah chapter 4 for a message on death to self-justification. 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
2: Some truths are just too important to keep quiet, even when there's a cost. I'm Shauna Beyer with you here at Moody Radio, and my sweet boy, he's got a lot of words to share. When he was little, it would take him about 3 minutes to explain in great detail a 5-second flight pattern of his paper airplane. So one night, I'm putting him to bed, and he was particularly chatty, so I told him, "No more words today, buddy. It can wait till tomorrow." I leave his room and I'm nursing the baby. He comes in within seconds. He's standing in the doorway. And I said, "Buddy, don't talk. You understand that if you say anything right now, there is going to be a consequence." And I could just see it on him, right? I was like, "You're going to talk anyway, aren't you?" He nods. Yep. He considered the cost of his disobedience and he decided it was worth it. And then I was like, "Okay, what are you going to say?" And he said, "I love you, Mom." Come on. Got me. There is a love that breaks through boundaries, even when it's costly.
3: Faithful Gospel Ministry, authentic ministry, it is the proclamation of Jesus Christ. It is to proclaim Him and Him alone.
4: Here is Jonathan Griffiths with today's Moment of Truth.
3: Now you say, "Well, what? Of course. I mean, what else would anyone do in Christian ministry? What else would anyone teach in an adult class, in a youth ministry, in a Sunday school? What else would someone proclaim from a pulpit?" Well, you know, it's so easy, and we've seen it so much. It's so easy to be distracted and derailed. It's easy to proclaim ourselves rather than Jesus. So easy for the pulpit to be about us and our needs that we bring to it. And Jesus, you know, he might be allowed to come in and come join the preacher in the pulpit as the therapist and the life coach to offer some kind of self-help or wholeness, but really, actually, the message is about us and our needs. Or it's easy for the teaching to be about the culture, the political climate, what's going on in the world around us. And of course, we need to speak into these things, but we don't proclaim the culture. We don't proclaim our analysis of the culture, our gripes about the culture. That's not the main thing. That won't do any good. It'll just make us miserable. No, Him we proclaim. And you know, even if we're spending time in the Bible, we open up the Bible, it is all too possible for us to be proclaiming something other than Jesus Christ, to be teaching history. You know, how boring on its own. Or moralism, the principles of ethics that flow from the gospel. How crushing, actually, simply to preach morals that can never save and never transform, only bring guilt. It's possible to spend time in the stories of the Old Testament and enjoy the story, but not show how it points to Jesus Christ and His gospel and finds fulfillment in Him.
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15: How many of you remember the name Keith Green? Oh, a lot of you. Good. Keith Green, who lived from 1953 to 82, was a singer and songwriter who lost his life in a tragic plane accident at the age of 28. A couple of years before his death, he went through a period of just spiritual dryness. He was serving the Lord, doing what he knew to do, but he just felt like he wasn't as close to God as he had been at one time. And he tells the story of how late one night he cried out to the Lord and just said, "I want you to refresh my heart. I want you to give me a new, tender heart." And during the middle of that night, he wrote this song, which he then sang for the first time at a gathering later that week. This is Keith Green.

you and I do. He had these things that go on day after day, just keeping life going. Laura's sitting here. She's the mother of 10 children. You got some things to do, Laura? You can't just go sit in the, you know, church house all day long and think about Jesus. I mean, this doesn't sound very practical, does it? But David's saying, I want to live my life wherever I may be, whatever else I may be doing at the time, constantly conscious of the presence of God. Thinking about him, fellowshipping with him, living with him. Now, we have Christ in us, the hope of glory. We have his Holy Spirit who lives in us. He says, I just want to be aware that I am in God's presence, that I'm in God's house, that my body is the temple of the Holy Spirit. I want to live with him. I don't want to have a church compartment of my life, a spiritual compartment of my life, and then the whole rest of my life. I want it all to be about living in fellowship and relationship with him. Now, remember what's happening while he's saying this? He's got these enemies all around him breathing out threats. But what's he focused on? God, I want to be with you. I want to be in your house. Is that your desire? Not just on Sunday, but on Monday through Saturday, whether at home, at work, at church, grocery shopping, traveling, sitting in meetings, cleaning up the kitchen, working out of the gym, eating out with friends, whatever you do in the course of the week, are you saying, one thing I want is to live in the house, the presence of the Lord all the days of my life? Matthew Henry is an old-time commentator who says about this verse, all God's children desire to dwell in their Father's house. Not to sojourn there as a wayfaring man, to tarry but for a night, or to dwell there for a time only as the servant that abides not in the house forever, but to dwell there all the days of their life as children with a father. You see, this is a family relationship David has with the Lord. He says, I want to be with you all the days of my life. Well, in an even sweeter and richer sense than David could have possibly understood pre-Calvary, we today are a part of a household of faith. We're part of his family. And our heart's desire, if you're a child of God, this is a desire you have, and that's to live in his house, to live in his presence, not just in his neighborhood, not just near where God lives, but under the same roof with him. I want to be with him. I want to be near him. I don't want to just step in and out of God's house occasionally throughout the course of the week or maybe on the weekends. I want to be in his house, under the same roof with him all the time. I was just meditating on that verse recently, which is how this short series came about, thinking about God's house. God's house is holy. So to say I want to dwell in the house of the Lord is to say I want to live in an atmosphere of holiness. I don't want to enjoy sin. I don't want to tolerate sin because there's no sin in God's house. There's fullness of joy in God's presence, Psalm 16 tells us. And to say we want to live in the house or the presence of God is to want to be joyful believers. God welcomes others to his home. Not just us, but others. Poor people, needy people, sinful people. That means if we're going to be in God's house all the days of our lives, we need to be willing to welcome poor and sick and needy and sinful people into our lives. You know, what I'm doing here today is a great joy teaching the word. I love doing this. But I'll tell you where real life and ministry happens for me. It's when I'm home in my study and the phone rings or I get a text or an email from somebody who's needy, somebody who's struggling, somebody who needs prayer or encouragement or counsel, somebody who's struggling, and I stop what I'm doing. And I say, look, this is God's house, and we welcome poor, sinful, needy people here. Come on into my house. Come on into my heart. Come on into my schedule. Now, that's not easy, because I'm like, I want to go from point A to point B and get there the most direct way possible. And those interruptions, moms, you know what I'm talking about? You've got your life plan, and your kids don't operate on your schedule or your plan. But to be in God's house is to be willing to welcome needy people into our lives. God doesn't live in isolation. He lives in covenant community with all his family, which says that as people who live in the house of God, we're not going to be lone rangers. I love Jesus, but I don't need the church. That way of thinking is not what David is thinking about here.

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1: It wasn't really anything we said so much as just being with her that brought her peace. I'm Shauna Beyer with you here at Moody Radio. Good morning. Happy Monday to you. I think everybody feels a little bit anxious when life is uncertain. One of our kids struggled with this more than the others did. Those days leading up to the first day of school, oh my goodness, so many tummy aches and sleepless nights and lots of tears. Even when she was in the rhythm, Mondays were hard because she had a couple days away. And we spoke truth over her. We reminded her who she is. We told her that God would be with her. But I don't think it was anything that we said that had the greatest impact. I think it was just being with her. And honestly, that's what calms my anxious heart too. Yes, I need to know the truth. I need God's word. But more than anything, it's being with him that brings me peace. When anxiety rises in your own heart, don't just search for the answers. Lean into God's presence. Sit with him. And remember, you're not facing this thing alone.
2: 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Does your joy come and go? Is it so connected to your feelings that when life unravels, so does your joy? The Apostle Paul said in Philippians 4:4, "Rejoice in the Lord always." I'll say it again, rejoice. Paul penned those words when he was imprisoned in Rome. Choosing to rejoice requires intentionally placing our focus on Jesus, not on our circumstances. One morning I was meditating on Matthew 26:30. Jesus and his disciples had eaten their last supper. He knew, even at that moment, he was being betrayed by one of his best friends. He was facing arrest, torture, crucifixion, death. Yet Matthew 26:30 says, he sang. That was stunning for me, encouraging and deeply convicting. Listen to me. If Jesus could rejoice in those circumstances, why can't you or I? So rejoice. Again, I say, rejoice. This is Ann Graham Lotz.
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9: Hi, my name is Jordan, a theology major at the Moody Bible Institute. The MBI verse of the week is found in 1 Corinthians 12, 11, and 12. All these are the work of one and the same Spirit, and He distributes them to each one, just as He determines. just as a body, though one, has many parts, but all its many parts form one body. So it is with Christ. That's 1 Corinthians 12:11-12. 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
10: 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If you're a Christian, he's living within you, ready to be your guide and comfort. But how much do you really know about the Holy Spirit? Today, Dr. David Jeremiah begins a new series to shed light on the least understood member of the Trinity, the Holy Spirit you may not know. To introduce the first message, the promise of the Spirit, here's David.
11: And thank you for joining us today. We are beginning a new series on Turning Point as we explore the third person of the Trinity. As many of you know, we have already done a series called The God You May Not Know and another one called The Jesus You May Not Know. This series is called The Holy Spirit You May Not Know. These three series have been packaged in three books that are in a beautiful box that I just saw for the first time this week. And it's a great way to make sure you have some information on the Trinity. What does the Bible say about each member of the Godhead? We began this series as we talk about the Holy Spirit, and we're going to begin with the promise of Jesus that the Holy Spirit would come. He said that if he did not go away, the Holy Spirit couldn't come. And he went back to heaven so that the Holy Spirit could be released at Pentecost and fill the believers with his presence. We feel that presence even today. Say, during this month, as we teach on the Holy Spirit, we want to make available to you this brand new book that just came off the press. It's a Turning Point production called The Holy Spirit You May Not Know. It's a hardback book that takes you through every one of these lessons with lots more material than I can ever share on the radio. This book will really be a blessing to you and something you will hang on to for the days to come as you walk with the Lord. When you have a question about the Holy Spirit, this will be there on the shelf. You'll be able to go and open it up and find some of your answers. It's 250 pages, fully footnoted. It's a beautiful presentation. It's very similar to the other two books we mentioned earlier, and it's yours for the asking when you send a gift of any size to Turning Point during the month of June. So why not be one of the first to help us? This is the last month of the fiscal year. We need your help this month more perhaps than any other month in the year. This is the month when the books close down and we have to take note of where we are and make decisions based upon that. So your gift is really important. And this year, for the first time that I can remember, when you give a gift, we have some people that are going to match it. So your gift will be worth twice as much as what you give. And I want to encourage you to take advantage of that. Well, we need to jump into this series and get going. So here is part one of The Promise of the Holy Spirit from John chapter 14, verses 16 and 17. During the darkest days of World War II, President Franklin D. Roosevelt had a man who was always with him. His name was Harry Hopkins. Hopkins wasn't a general or a politician. In fact, he was a sickly, frail, weakened by years of battling cancer man. But Roosevelt trusted him and loved him more than anyone else. Hopkins even moved into the White House so he could be close by, recovering from surgery while serving the president. For more than 3 years, he lived just down the hall, eating at Roosevelt's table, sitting in on late-night strategy sessions, sometimes even meeting with world leaders in the president's bedroom. Churchill nicknamed him Lord Root of the Matter because Hopkins had a way of cutting through confusion to the heart of an issue. Stalin, though suspicious of Americans, trusted this man when he promised that the United States would stand with the Allies until Hitler was defeated. Roosevelt once said the reason he leaned on Hopkins so much was simple. He said, "Harry is the one man I can count on to always tell me the truth and do what needs to be done." He also said in a later time that he loved this man because he knew he was not after anything for himself. He was just trying to be a help to the president. He was in every sense the president's helper. He was unseen by most, unknown by many, but indispensable to history. And yet, as remarkable as Harry Hopkins was, his help could only go so far. You see, his body weakened, his strength gave out, and when his life ended, so did his service. That's the way it is with every human helper. Their support is valuable, but it's always temporary. Now think of another moment in history. The night before the cross, Jesus sat down with his disciples for one final meal. He told them he was leaving, and their hearts were troubled. They couldn't imagine life without him. Who would guide them? Who would help them? And that's when Jesus gave them a promise they never expected. He said, John 14:16, I will pray the Father, and he will give you another helper that he may abide with you forever. For the disciples, those words felt like a lifeline. Jesus was about to leave, but he promised they wouldn't be alone. Someone was coming to help them. And that someone was God the Holy Spirit. In the weeks ahead, we're going to learn who the Holy Spirit is, what he does, and some people don't know much about him. Others misunderstand him. The Bible tells us the truth. The Spirit of God is living inside every one of us if we're Christians. The Spirit hovered over the waters of creation. The Spirit gave Joseph the wisdom to lead a nation through famine. The Spirit, the Holy Spirit, gave David the strength to face giants and enemies, and he even gave the skill to design and build God's tabernacle. Here's the incredible part. That same Spirit is alive today, and he's ready to help you. When you don't know what to do, he can guide you. When worries keep you up at night, he can calm you down. When life feels too big or too hard, he can give you the courage to stand strong and move forward. To know the Holy Spirit is to know God himself. It is to know his presence and his power in your life. So let's get started learning about him. First of all, let me tell you about his personality. John 14:16-17 says, and I will pray the Father, and he will give you another helper, that he may abide with you forever, the Spirit of truth, whom the world cannot receive, because it neither sees him nor knows him, but you know him, for he dwells with you and will be in you. When Jesus spoke these words, he wasn't promising a force or some type of vague spiritual electricity. He was promising a person. Now, this is where some people get tripped up about the Holy Spirit. They refer to the Holy Spirit as an it. But the Holy Spirit is not an it. He is God, the third person of the Trinity. Think of it this way. Electricity can't love you. Gravity can't teach you. A magnetic field won't comfort you at 2 o'clock in the morning. But the Spirit of God does all of that and more. Jesus said he would teach us. And in the book of Acts, the Holy Spirit speaks and he makes decisions and prevents people's plans. And Paul said he can be grieved, and you can't hurt electricity's feelings. Did you know that? The Spirit intercedes for us in prayer. So the Holy Spirit is not an it. It's not a force like electricity. The Holy Spirit is a person, the third person of the Trinity. The Holy Spirit is God. And here's the clincher. The Holy Spirit has all of the marks of personality. Psychologists tell us that personality is made up of three things: intellect, emotion, and volition, or will. And the Holy Spirit has all of those things. He searches and knows the deep things of God. He has knowledge. He loves. He has emotion. And he makes choices like distributing the spiritual gifts to his people. He has mind, emotion, and will, the complete profile of a person. So let me hear you say this in your own mind. The Holy Spirit is a person. Say that. The Holy Spirit is a person. Jesus said, I will send you this person. And he gave him a name. He called him another helper. He wasn't sending an it. He was sending a he. Someone who would walk alongside the disciples just as he did. Someone who knows and feels and chooses. Someone who could fill the empty seat at the table when Jesus returned to the Father. Perhaps you wonder, why does it matter whether the Spirit is a person or a force? It really does matter. Listen to R.A. Torrey, who wrote this. He said, if you think of the Spirit as a power to use, it will lead to pride. and you will start to think you're better than others. But if you understand that the Spirit is God Himself, full of majesty and glory, who comes to live in your heart and work in your life, it will make you humble. Just think of it. The God of heaven chooses to live in you. What an awesome thought that is. Oh, men and women, it makes all the difference what you believe about the Holy Spirit. If He is an it, an impersonal influence that we learn to harness, then we may boast, I've got it. But the truth is far different. The Holy Spirit is the person of God who comes to live in our hearts. And when we realize that, pride goes away and humility fills our lips, and God has chosen to live within me. I don't know if you know it or not, but throughout the ranks of Christianity, there are some people who believe that if you become a Christian, you don't have the Holy Spirit quite yet. You have to have the second blessing. And if you don't have the Holy Spirit, they put you down. You don't have that yet? Listen to me. The Bible tells us that when you become a Christian, immediately upon becoming a Christian, you receive the Holy Spirit. Every Christian has the Holy Spirit. And the Holy Spirit is not an influence. The Holy Spirit is a person who comes to live within your heart. Let me talk with you about the priority of the Holy Spirit. Why is the Holy Spirit important? What kind of a person is He? Is He simply an angel? Is He higher than the angels? We've already begun to answer that question, but Jesus gave us the clearest reply in a single word, and that word is another. You don't often build a sermon on one word, but I could preach a whole sermon on the word another. Jesus said, I will pray the Father, and He will give you another helper. Now, in the Greek language, there are only two words for the word another. One is the word heteros, which means another of a different kind. That's where we get the word heterosexual, a different kind. But the other word is the word allos. And that word means another of the very same kind. So what Jesus said is, I'm going to give you another helper of the very same kind that I am. This will be another one just like me. Someone you can trust in. Someone you can know. Someone who will live within you. What does that mean? Jesus was saying, don't be afraid that I'm leaving. When I return to the Father, He's going to send another helper like the one you already have. Another one just like Jesus. Another who is God, for Jesus is God. Another who is a person, for Jesus is a person. Someone has put it this way, another instead of Jesus, another like Jesus, another beside Jesus. All three are true. The disciples weren't losing Jesus, they were gaining the Spirit. Jesus promised His continuing presence, but now they would also enjoy the Spirit's presence. Two instead of one. Jesus alongside of you and in you, and the Holy Spirit indwelling you. It's like what people say at a wedding. Father gives away his daughter and friends console him. You're not losing a daughter, you're gaining a son-in-law. Now that could depend on the kind of guy she marries. But in this case, there's no doubt. Jesus was saying, you're receiving another one just like the one you already have. And here's the wonder of it. They weren't even losing the one they loved. Jesus would still be with them, closer than ever, living inside them through the Holy Spirit. The personality of the Holy Spirit, the priority of it. What is the purpose of the Holy Spirit? Now listen to me carefully in these next moments. I'm sure you know there's a lot of confusion, a lot of discussion, a lot of disagreement, sometimes even leading to division about the Holy Spirit. And the Holy Spirit can unify churches, but if He's misunderstood, He can divide churches. You can get into the ones who have Him and the ones who don't, and pretty soon you've got this conflict going on. I know something about that from experiences I've had in churches that I've pastored. The priority of the Holy Spirit is really important. There are many ways to answer the question, what is He here for? But let me tell you what He's here for. First of all, to promote Jesus Christ. The Holy Spirit is here to promote Jesus Christ. The Bible tells us that. Listen to John 15:26. When the Helper comes, whom I shall send to you from the Father, the Spirit of truth who proceeds from the Father, He, the Holy Spirit, said Jesus, will testify of me. And in chapter 16 we read, when He, the Spirit of truth, has come, He will guide you into all truth. For he will not speak of his own authority, but whatever he hears, he will speak, and he will tell you things to come. Now watch this. He will glorify me, for he will take of what is mine and declare it to you. Do you see it? The Holy Spirit does not glorify himself. He glorifies Christ. The first and foremost purpose of the Holy Spirit is to lift up the name of Jesus. That means something very practical. And teaching any movement, any emphasis that puts the Spirit of God ahead of the Son of God is not accurate and not from the Bible. As important as the Holy Spirit is, he never preempts the place of Christ. On the other hand, wherever Christ is magnified, you can be sure the Holy Spirit is at work. His task is to make much of Jesus. This is a word needed in our generation, men and women, because there are groups today who have elevated the Spirit in such a way that Jesus is almost lost. To be sure, the Spirit is God. We do not need to make him God. He already is, but his place in the Trinity is to glorify Jesus Christ. And when the Spirit is doing his work in your life, you will not be going around talking primarily about the Holy Spirit. You'll be talking about Jesus. You will be talking about Jesus Christ because the Spirit comes to lift him up. Spirit-filled Christians, men and women, are Christ-centered Christians. Like John the Baptist, who said, he must increase, but I must decrease. So the Holy Spirit comes, first of all, to promote Jesus Christ. And if you get yourself in a group and all of a sudden Jesus Christ gets lost and the Holy Spirit becomes the whole discussion and the gifts of the Spirit and speaking in tongues and all of this takes over, whenever that happens, you know something's not right. Because the Holy Spirit did not come to promote himself. He came to promote Jesus. And if you're filled with the Spirit of Jesus, you'll be filled with the Spirit itself. That's the way that works. And that's what the Bible teaches. So he's here to promote Jesus Christ. Secondly, the Holy Spirit has come to provide strength for believers. I want you to know that's very special to me, especially during these days. I'm sure it's special to some of you, even though you may not know what's going on. John 14:16 says, I will pray the Father, and he will send you another helper. How many of you could use another helper? I mean, amen. We could use a little help, couldn't we? Jesus called the Holy Spirit helper. That word has the meaning of someone who comes alongside of you, who walks beside you. The word is parakaleo, called alongside of. He comes to strengthen you. The Holy Spirit is the one who comes with strength. He's the divine strengthener. Someone once said, the Holy Spirit is the rod of iron in your back. The Holy Spirit is the one who gives you the backbone to do the things you don't have the courage to do. How we need that today. How we need that in our world today, in our churches today. We live in a time of immense pressure, and without the Spirit's strength, we will collapse. Think of Simon Peter. He's a great illustration. On the night Jesus was betrayed, Peter denied the Lord three times. When confronted, he swore, I don't even know the man, speaking of Jesus. What a pitiful picture of cowardice. Yet wait 40 days. And that same Peter stands before a hostile crowd on the day of Pentecost and proclaims Jesus Christ crucified and risen, and 3,000 people are converted. So you say, what made the difference between Peter on the night before Jesus died and Peter 40 days later? Two things, the resurrection of Jesus Christ and the coming of the Holy Spirit. The Holy Spirit transformed Peter from a coward to a courageous preacher. The Holy Spirit was the steel in Peter's backbone. He was the source of his power. And that's what Jesus promised. He said, I will send you another helper. He is the strength we need to live boldly and faithfully in a hostile world. How many of you know that if you only ever do the things you think you can do, you will never do the things God called you to do? I'm sure it would surprise you that many times I don't feel like preaching to you on Sunday. I'm tired. Maybe I've had a busy week or I'm not feeling good physically. But you know what? One of the most wonderful things in the world to be a preacher is to stand up here and feel weak and know that the Holy Spirit has filled you with his power. Sometimes it's almost like I'm standing over here watching someone else preach because the Holy Spirit is doing it. In 1966, a 22-year-old English woman named Jackie Pullinger boarded a ship with little more than a suitcase, a few dollars, and a prayer. She had asked God to show her where to get off. At every port the ship stopped, she felt no peace until the ship docked in Hong Kong. There, God led her to Kowloon Walled City, a lawless maze of alleys ruled by gangs and filled with heroin addicts and street children. Jackie moved into a tiny room in that dark city. She had no money, no program, and no plan. All she had was the Holy Spirit. At first, she felt helpless. But when addicts came to her for prayer, she discovered something astonishing. Many of them who got prayed for were delivered from heroin without withdrawal pain. Doctors couldn't explain it. Jackie simply said, "I discovered the Holy Spirit is stronger than heroin. I just show up and he brings life." Her ministry became known as St. Stephen's Society. It has since helped thousands of people recover from drug addiction. Former gang members have become pastors and addicts. Free and broken lives became whole. We may never walk into a walled city of crime and addiction as Jackie did, but all of us know what it's like to feel powerless. And it is in those very moments that the Holy Spirit comes alongside us to help us and to strengthen us and to enable us to do what we could never do if he weren't active. The Bible says, "You shall receive power after the Holy Spirit has come upon you." The Bible says, "I pray that from his glorious unlimited resources, he will empower you with inner strength through his Spirit." The Bible says God has not given us a spirit of fear, but of power and of love and of a sound mind. Ladies and gentlemen, one of the purposes of the Holy Spirit is to give you the strength you don't have without him. He gives you the power, the courage to do things you would never do on your own. He becomes the source of God within you. He comes to promote Jesus Christ. He comes to provide strength for Christian living. Here's the third thing. The Holy Spirit comes to point us to the truth. Jesus said this about the Holy Spirit in John 14:26. "But the Helper, the Holy Spirit, whom the Father will send in my name, he will teach you all things and bring to your remembrance all things that I said to you." And two chapters later, Jesus said, "I still have many things to say to you, but you cannot bear them now. However, when he, the Spirit of truth, has come, he will guide you into all truth." You know, truth is almost lost in our world today, is it not? You wonder if anybody really even knows what the meaning of it is. People talk about their truth. It's just another way of describing their deception and lies. But the Bible says there is truth, and Jesus Christ is the truth. And sometimes as we look at what's going on in life, we need someone to help us understand the truth. What is true? In John 14:26, Jesus explained that the Spirit would be the disciples' helper and that he would teach them everything they needed to know and even bring back to their mind the words he had already spoken. In John 16, Jesus said there was more truth waiting for them, but they weren't ready for it yet. He said he would handle that too. When the time came, he would give them the truth that they needed at that moment. So let me just tell you this. The same Spirit still teaches us today, reminding us of God's word when we need it most and leading us into deeper understanding as we grow. If you've ever memorized any verses, you know that sometimes when you're in a situation, that verse will pop into your mind. Who does that? The Holy Spirit does that. The Holy Spirit brings to your memory the things Jesus has already said, so you have that verse when you need it the most. And you know, sometimes what I've discovered is, and I don't know if this happens to you, these are verses I haven't even reviewed in a long time, and if you told me, "Could you say that verse and do it perfectly?" I couldn't, but the Holy Spirit can. And he brings that verse back to your mind, so when you're in the midst of the situation, you know exactly what it is you should say because the Spirit of truth is working in your heart. The mystery of the Holy Spirit and the majesty of it come together as you study the Scripture. And we're going to be doing that for this next month as we talk about the Holy Spirit you may not know. We have just completed part one of the promise of the Spirit, and we'll have the rest of this message tomorrow. We want to remind you also that during this month and this month only, you can order your copy of the 250-page book, that we created from our study of this particular subject. This book has not been released yet. It's just been finished. I have a copy of it in my hands right now, along with the study guide. So we are ready now to make this available to you for your own personal use. Maybe you want to use it for a small group, or you're using it for research for some things you're doing and teaching. The book is yours for the asking when you send a gift to Turning Point during the month of June, and we'll send it right to you as soon as we get your request. See you tomorrow. I'm David Jeremiah.
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1: Through the Holy Spirit, God uses people to reach people. I'm Shauna Beyer with you here on this Monday at Moody Radio. Lost people can't believe good news that they've never heard. In Acts 8, there's an angel that tells Philip exactly where to go, and he obeys. And then the Holy Spirit said, "Go to the chariot and stay near it." That's a paraphrase. But Philip obeyed. And when he got there, he heard an Ethiopian man reading scripture, and he asked, "Do you understand what you're reading?" And the man was like, "No, how can I unless somebody explains it to me?" So Philip tells him about Jesus, and that very day, that man was baptized. I wonder why God didn't just send the angel to explain the gospel, or why didn't the Holy Spirit just directly do it himself? Because God's plan for reaching people has always been through people like you. So today, pay attention to the Holy Spirit's prompting. That conversation, that text, that moment to speak up, that might be someone's invitation to come to Jesus.
12: June is Men's Health Awareness Month. So guys, this one's for you. 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
19: Friends, this is a shocking list. This is a subversive list. It's a radical list. Can you sense what Jesus is doing here? He's cutting through all the noise and all the marketing and all the advertising. He's turning the world upside down. He's telling us how it really is.
20: Welcome to Living Hope with Pastor Philip Miller. I'm Pastor Larry McCarthy, and we're glad you're joining us today in our series through the Sermon on the Mount. Now, Pastor Philip, the Sermon on the Mount begins with a who's who list of the kingdom of God. But looking at the list, the names are a little bit shocking, I would say. Yeah. Yes.
21: Yeah, it's the most unlikely list, isn't it? The poor in spirit, the mourners, the meek, the lowly, the people who don't have it together. If we were to build a who's who list of who's most blessed in life, the happiest people on the red carpet, we would have the rich, the famous, the celebrities, the people that have everything going for them in life and have the fancy cars and the big houses. And that's who everyone assumes are the blessed people in life. And yet Jesus is saying the kingdom of God is flipping all of that on its head, that the most poor, the most mourning, tear-filled, overlooked person, if the kingdom of God is theirs, it makes them richer and more blessed and more, you know, precious than the highest and the most accoladed person in the entire world, that the kingdom of God is subversive. It's changing everything. And it's for the very least likely people, the people who you thought could never get in. It's for sinners and the repentant ones. People have nothing to their names because the kingdom of God comes by grace.
20: Let's go now to the pulpit of the Moody Church as we discover who is blessed in God's kingdom. Now, this is part two of the sermon, The Blessed Ones. Grab your Bibles. Our text today is Matthew chapter 4, and we're going to go into chapter 5 as well. So Matthew 4, 17 through 5, 12.
19: Unusual blessings. Jesus' fame is spreading. The crowds are growing. And so Jesus goes up on the mountain and begins to teach. And he gives us opening here with 9 statements of blessedness, each one beginning with one word, Makarios, blessed. Makarios is a Greek word that means blessed, happy, well off, favored. It was used most often of the gods to describe the blissful state of the divine. When it was used of humanity, it meant that you were blessed by God, blessed, kissed by the gods, the favor of God resting upon you, that you lived a life that was evidenced by the blessings of God. And in Jesus' day, everybody knew who was blessed. It was all too obvious who enjoyed the favor of God in their day, just as in ours. You say, who's blessed? They would have said, the rich, the powerful, the affluent, the popular, the dignified and successful, those who are happy and full and beautiful, the people at the top, the rulers, the Pharisees, the elites. Everyone knows who's blessed in this life. They're the blessed ones. A contemporary list might read like this: blessed are the wealthy, blessed are the leisurely, blessed are the affluent, Blessed are those who walk the red carpet, the fashionable, the skinny, the ageless. Blessed are those who are on point and on trend. Blessed are the retweeted. Blessed are the power brokers, the election winners, the quickly promoted. Blessed are the healthy, the popular, the successful. Blessed are those with vacation homes and fast cars and designer wardrobes and social media followings and high-tech athletic gear. Blessed are those with thick hair and white teeth and bronzed bodies. But that's not who makes Jesus' list. Do you see this? Blessed are the poor in spirit. Blessed are the mourners, the meek, those who hunger and thirst for righteousness, the merciful, the pure in heart, the peacemakers, the persecuted, the reviled. Blessed are the falsely accused for Jesus' sake. This, friends, is a shocking list. This is a subversive list. It's a radical list. Can you sense what Jesus is doing here? He's cutting through all the noise and all the marketing and all the advertising. He's turning the world upside down. He's telling us how it really is. Repent. Repent, for the kingdom of heaven is at hand. Everything you think you know about the blessed life, the good life, it's wrong. Now that the kingdom of heaven has come among you, you got to change the way you think about life and everything else in the kingdom of heaven. I'll tell you who has the good life. It's not the rich. It's not the comfortable. It's not the successful and popular. Everyone you think has the perfect blessed life actually does not. In the kingdoms of this world, these are the people who come out on top, but not in my kingdom. And my kingdom is different. My kingdom is an upside down kingdom. And in the kingdom of heaven, many who are first will be last, and many who are last will be first. Now, it seems to me that Jesus' lists of blessedness here, blessed people, is operating on two levels. First, this list is meant to shock us. If we were to make a list of the most blessed people we can think of, what the character traits are that they have in common, this would not be our list. Jesus is intentionally picking the people least likely to be thought of as blessed in the world. And he's showing us in the kingdom of heaven, all of that's flipped on its head. Think about it. Think about the people that are gathering around him. All these people that are coming from miles around. The sick, the afflicted, the diseased, the oppressed, the social outcasts. The least, the lowly, the left behind. And the kingdom of heaven, friends, is coming upon them. Do you see that? The kingdom of heaven is arriving with healing and freedom and life in Jesus Christ. These are the least likely people on earth to experience the blessing of God. And yet they receive it. They're getting it. This is shocking. It's the upside down kingdom. The first will be last. The last will be first. This is the first level, the shocking level of these statements. But I think there's something else going on here too. There's a second level at which Jesus' list is operating. And it's not just shock. There's a twist as well. These descriptions seem at first to be the kind of people who could never be blessed by God. The least likely people. But it turns out, here's the twist, that in the kingdom of heaven, these are the very people who are most receptive to the blessings of God. This is the twist. They're the easiest people in the world for God to bless. So easy. For example, let's look at the first one here on the list. Blessed are the poor in spirit, for theirs is the kingdom of heaven. So at the first level, it's shocking, isn't it? Blessed are the spiritually impoverished ones, the spiritually bankrupt, the spiritually debt-ridden, who have no righteousness to their names, no reputation to uphold, no spiritual qualifications to offer. They're at the very opposite end of the spectrum from the Pharisees. The Pharisees are spiritually asset rich, aren't they? But these are the spiritually poor. They have nothing but filthy rags to bring before God. And in spite of that, in spite of all those apparent disqualifications, blessed are they when the kingdom of heaven comes upon them. For in their impoverished spiritual helplessness, when they cry out to God, God, have mercy on me, a sinner, they discover the forgiveness of the grace of God in the kingdom of heaven. And against all odds, they find themselves blessed. Blessed. Remember the parable that Jesus told his followers in Luke 18, verses 9 to 14? Let me just read it to you. It's a great little story. He also told this parable to some who trusted in themselves that they were righteous and treated others with contempt. Two men went up to the temple to pray. One a Pharisee and the other a tax collector. Okay, pause for a moment. Who's the good guy? Pretend you don't know your Bible. One's a Pharisee and one's a tax collector, a revenue agent, works for the IRS. Who's the good guy and the bad guy? A pastor and a revenue collection guy. You know this. Okay, pastor's a good guy, right? Better be. The Pharisee, standing by himself, prayed thus, God, I thank you I'm not like other men, extortioners, unjust, adulterers, or even like this tax collector. I fast twice a week. I give tithes of all that I get. But the tax collector, standing far off, would not even lift his eyes to heaven, but beat his breast, saying, God, be merciful to me, a sinner. I tell you, this man went down to his house justified rather than the other. For everyone who exalts himself will be humbled, but the one who humbles himself will be exalted.

0: problem too. Self-righteousness is actually just as deadly as our sin. Ironically, religiously good people often have the hardest time receiving God's mercy because they're still trying to trust in their own righteousness to stand before God. One of the ways we can avoid Jesus as Savior is by being really, really good, because then we don't need him. But friends, the kingdom of heaven is not earned. It only comes by grace. To those who know their desperate need for mercy and who cry out to God, "Have mercy on me, a sinner." The kingdom of heaven is for those who know their only hope is to be covered by the blood of Jesus Christ, his life in exchange for mine. If I stand on my own two feet, I have nothing. But if I stand in Jesus Christ, I have everything I need before God. And so the second level of this list, as it works on us, is this twist, this irony, that the spiritually impoverished ones, who at first seemed to be the very last people God could ever bless, turn out to be the very people who are most receptive to the blessings of God in the kingdom of heaven. They have nothing, and they know it. And having nothing, they are ready, primed for mercy and the blessedness of the life of the kingdom of heaven. Shock and twist. You see them both here?
1: This is Living Hope with Pastor Philip Miller. I'm Pastor Larry McCarthy, and we're glad you've joined us today as we dig deeper now into this list of people that Jesus himself calls blessed. Now, I don't know, Pastor Philip. I think our instinct, isn't it, is to run away from, nobody wants to get in a line to poor, poverty, weakness. Nobody wants to sign up for that. Yet, these are the people that are at the top of the list that he's saying are blessed.
2: Yeah, it's shocking, isn't it? So again, you know, this is functioning on two levels, this list. These are the list of people. They're meant to shock you. How on earth could those people be blessed? The poor, the mourners, the meek, like the persecuted. How could they be blessed? They're the bedraggled, beat down, deprived ones. They're the ones we're all looking down on.
1: Yes.
2: They don't get, you know, they're not the elites. How could they be blessed? So it's meant to shock you. And the reality is, if you have the kingdom of God, if you have a relationship with your Father through Jesus Christ, if you have the grace of the Holy Spirit in your life, if the abundant life of God is yours, you actually are richer than the richest person on the Forbes list. You actually have more wealth than anybody else because you have God, you know? And so when the kingdom of God comes upon you, even though you're poor, you're actually blessed in the kingdom of heaven, right? So it's this shocking, subversive realignment of where real riches are and where real value is found and where the blessed life is. So it's shocking. And then you get this twist. And the twist is, ironically, the very conditions we're describing here prime you to be most receptive to the grace of the kingdom of God when it falls upon you. It's if you're poor, you have nothing to your name, you're poor in spirit, you're spiritually bankrupt, you know you have no righteousness before God, you're actually ready to receive mercy and grace.
1: Yeah.
2: So when the message of salvation by grace through faith in Christ comes to you and the kingdom of God is offered, you're like, yes, because there's nothing in the way. If you're mourning and you've been stripped away of your own kingdom, because as the kingdom falls, you cry. It's like all those things are hard. It's hard to lose money. It's hard to lose businesses. It's hard to lose friends. It's hard to lose family and spouses. But as everything is stripped away, you start to realize that's not where life is found anyway. Maybe I'm meant for another world. Maybe I'm meant to have a relationship with God that will never die, that will never end. And so as you mourn, you're actually ready to receive the wonders of the kingdom of God that will never

0: be taken away. Right. So it's, again, it's this twisting and ironic thing that Jesus is doing is he's trying to help us realize that the things that get you ahead in life often are actually liabilities, that all the stuff you amass can actually be a distraction for your soul to take you away from the things that really, really matter. That's why Jesus says it's hard for a rich person to enter into the kingdom of heaven. Because if you're on the kingdom of earth's blessed list,
1: yes,
0: and you got wealth and privilege and power and fine clothes and everything's easy for you in life, and you don't cry much and you don't have any poverty and you're not meek and overlooked, everyone's applauding you. If you have all the attention and all the accolades and everything going for you, it's hard for you to realize just how spiritually poor you are and how bankrupt you are before God and how deeply needy you are. It's hard for you to realize that you need the grace and mercy of God in your life because you've got everything working for you. It's ironic, but it can get in the way and desensitize you spiritually. So you're not ready to receive the kingdom of God. So Jesus is saying, if you're the kind of person that's being trampled on, you're ready. Mm. Blessed are you because the kingdom is for you. And it's a beautiful invitation.
1: Wow. What a sobering thought that living for your own kingdom can actually be spiritually dangerous.
0: Yeah.
1: It's this kind of self-sufficient self-righteousness that puts you now on the other side of the upside down kingdom.
0: Yeah. Yeah. If you're living for your own kingdom, you're trying to build something for yourself and make much of yourself and earn your keep and achieve and strive and build.
1: Yes.
0: What's really hard is for you to realize I got nothing. And spiritually speaking, that's the condition we need to be in when we come to Jesus. We need to realize all of our righteousness is filthy rags. We have nothing to stand on. There's no righteousness in us at all. We need to realize we're utterly bankrupt spiritually before a holy God. And it is only then that we are ready to receive the wonders of the grace of the kingdom of heaven, the presence of Christ and all the salvation that he has for us, this abundant life. And so there is an emptying that has to happen in our lives before we're desperate to cling to the salvation and the grace of our God. And so that's what Jesus is pointing out here is for people who are empty-handed and have nothing, they're ready to receive the wonders of the kingdom by grace. And if your hands are full of the kingdom of your own kingdom, you're going to find it hard to admit that you've got nothing. Mm. And it's actually a spiritual liability because what we're doing when we build our own kingdom and we build our own sense of like this is how I know who I am and that I'm worthwhile. Mm-hmm. You're taking your life and you're like, look, God, I made something of myself. You're taking your own righteousness and you're presenting it to him and saying, look, isn't this impressive? But that kind of self-righteousness at the end of the day doesn't impress God. He's way holier than you are.
1: That's right.
0: He has way more resources than you are. He's not impressed by all your self-efforts. It's only when we let go and we actually realize nothing we've done is of any worth. It's all filthy rags. That's the moment that we can actually receive grace. We have to be empty-handed when we come to Jesus. And so everything else has to fall. And that's where Jesus begins. That's how we get into the kingdom.
1: This is this invitation then to re-examine what blessing means for us. Because I think for everybody, you look at success or rewards or status, there has to be some kind of intentionality now that says, I have to look at this differently.
0: Yeah, it's a big shift, right? Instead of living for me and my life and my kingdom and my reputation and all the things I can build for myself, I want to live for the kingdom of God. I want to receive by grace the abundant life that Jesus has on offer. I want to step into that and allow it to deeply transform me. And that's going to loosen my grip on everything else in this world. I'm not going to hold on to my wealth. I'm not going to hold on to my career and all the accolades and like all of that stuff's just going to get a little looser in my hands because I have something that's a better treasure. I've got a better life. I've got something else that's given to me by grace. I didn't earn it, but I've received it. And having received it, it's become the most important thing in my life, both now and in the world to come. That's the kingdom of heaven. That's the life that Jesus has for us.
1: Mm. Success versus significance, beloved. Oh, be encouraged. Because Jesus saves the meek, the mourners, and the poor in spirit, he can save any of us by his grace. As Pastor Philip helps us see, we're all just like flipped over turtles, helpless to save ourselves. But Jesus reaches down to save us. And because of this amazing grace, we don't have to earn our salvation. But it does leave us wondering, what is our part in living a life that honors him? To help you navigate that for the first time ever on Living Hope, we're offering Jerry Bridges' landmark book, The Pursuit of Holiness. 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When we realize that holiness is a joyful response to grace, it changes everything about our walk with the Lord. Now, next time, we'll look at how this blessed life becomes to the lowly and sorrowful. Thanks for joining us for Living Hope, where you'll always find gospel truth for the journey of a lifetime. 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
2: The enemy wants to keep us from really knowing God. And if he can't, he'll mess us up with lies. I'm Shauna Beyer with you here at Moody Radio. Happy Monday. Jesus is the truth, and the devil is a deceiver. He's a liar. And one lie that I've had to battle in my life is that I'm not wanted. Thoughts like, people don't really like you, Shauna. I don't know, maybe you've felt that too. But I want you to hear this. God wants you. You're wanted. He created you so that he could be with you forever. We've all sinned. And yes, that causes a separation from God. That's why he sent his son. Jesus died so that we could be reconciled to the Father forever. John 3:16 says, God so loved you that he gave his only son so that you could have eternal life. If you've never chosen Jesus, you can do that today. Admit that you need him. Believe that he died for you and confess him as Lord. Draw near to the truth himself, and the lies will unravel. God loves you, and he wants you.
3: 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That's a lot of new addresses and phone numbers to remember. And after a move, it's common to forget your new address and write down the old one out of habit. And it's something we tend to do as Christians too, spiritually. 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And we need reminders like these words of Jesus. I tell you the truth, whoever hears my word and believes him who sent me has eternal life and will not be condemned. He has crossed over from death to life. 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
1: I'm a big planner. I like to know what's coming weeks in advance, even months if I can. I'm Shauna Beyer with you here at Moody Radio. But lately, life has been so chock full that I'm just checking my calendar the night before to see what tomorrow holds. But I'm learning that God doesn't ask me to have everything figured out, but just to trust Him for today, one day at a time. His mercies are new every morning. He has exactly what you need right when you need it.
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0: Chris Brooks here, reminding you that today's program is pre-recorded and we won't be taking your calls. Welcome back to Equip with Chris Brooks. So grateful that you've tuned in today. We're wanting to do all that we can this month to spur on men to be not just men, but men of God, to understand what life is all about, to understand how God designed manhood and what His unique purpose and plan is for your life. 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We'll send it over to you. Now, what that means is that there's going to be some of you who, through your generosity, are going to make it possible for people to call who may say, I don't have the resources, but I need the resource. I don't have the money, but I certainly need the book. We don't want to turn anyone away. And you help to make that possible as you give generously. We're going to get this into as many hands as possible. And just imagine if by the end of this month, a couple thousand guys had this book in their hands and they're working.

0: thinking through what the Bible has to say about biblical manhood, about being a man of God, I think that would be absolutely awesome and an impact on the next generation that would ripple for years and years to come. 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All right, here's the question, Mark. Is masculinity toxic?
1: Masculinity is not toxic. It's this beautiful, amazing, awesome thing that God has created. As you look at the purpose of anything that God creates, is good. And so I think what we've seen in our culture and society is a breakdown of masculinity, a redefinition of it, living out of things within masculinity that have become toxic. And so while it's great to be a strong man, not physically strong, but strong in your faith and a strong leader in ways or whatever it might be, sometimes you see that abused in ways or lived out in toxic ways that are taking advantage of other people. And then that gets labeled as toxic masculinity. And it's like, well, the core and the foundation was always good of what masculinity was. But with so many things that God has created, we have a way of selfishly, with pride, making it bad and negative, polluting something great that God has done.
0: You know, as you are talking, I just think it cannot be said enough that manhood is a blessing.
1: Yeah.
0: I want my daughters to be happy that they are young women, but I want my boys to be happy that they're men. Like, I don't want my boys to feel ashamed of being a man. And I almost think, Tim, that we're at a tipping point, an inflection point in our culture that almost makes boys feel guilty about being a man and celebrating that. And I feel like we need to celebrate the way that God has made us. We are all fearfully and wonderfully made. Is that right?
2: Oh, my goodness, yeah. Sometimes I'll be out someplace and I'll comment to my wife, Cheryl, I'll say, oh, you know, it just bothers me, you know, because I see men who are not men. They're not acting out men. It's like they've become what? This wishy-washy whatever. But God, you know, he developed men to have a certain power in their nature, and that was so that they could provide for their families. They could protect their families. Those are really needed and good things. But they weren't to use that power to dominate other people. And that's where we see the world do it different. Or Hollywood, you'll see, you know, who's the hero? He's somebody who's dominating with his great force and power. And that's given this wrong view of manhood, because that's not the way God designed it. So manhood itself is the way God designed it, is fantastic. And every guy should be, man, I am so grateful God made me a man, and asking God to help him fulfill that role the way he designed it to be.
0: Yeah, and I think that the enemy, let's just talk about the spiritual battle side of this. I think we have an enemy that wants to divide the church, divide humanity on any lines he can. Gender lines, generational lines, ethnic lines, geographical lines. He doesn't care where division starts at. He just wants us to be divided because he knows a house divided against itself shall not stand. So for whatever reason, sadly, whenever men celebrate, thank God I'm a man, the way that women often have been taught to hear that is as a put down to women. And I think it's important that we defang that thought, that you can celebrate being a woman without insulting men, and you can celebrate being a man without insulting women. It is really a celebration that God in his wisdom has made me fearfully and wonderfully.
2: Right.
0: And he's made me on purpose and for a purpose. And in many ways, fulfilling that purpose starts with me accepting how he designed me. Because the other part of this whole discussion, Mark, is that we got a generation that is saying, I am not my body, and almost at war with their body. Can you fulfill God's purpose and mission of that he has for you without settling that he didn't make a mistake when he made you?
1: Right. You can't. It starts there of a true understanding, appreciation, embracing of who God has made you, all the way down to saying, yeah, I'm a male. Okay, now you can start. Once you've defined that right, you are setting yourself up for every single application of your life afterwards to be correct. Once you label it right, now you know what to aim at and to pursue and to seek after, and how to live, and some of your purpose within that all really starts from that understanding and ready to go after it.
0: Yeah, and I just appreciate that. And I do want to make clear, Tim, you guys do a wonderful job being able to say, hey, there are plenty of books, you say, there are plenty of very good books available that talk about God's design for manhood, what a man is or isn't. And then you go on to say, this book is more about what to do next. How does this manhood thing work? So I don't want to make it seem like they're going to pick up and it's 200 pages of trying to clear up gender confusion. But I do want to settle that, because I do think it's important that we have that settled before we go any further. But when you open up the book, the first thing you get into are these kind of five foundational principles. Talk a little bit about that, Tim.
2: We realize that to be a man, to be able to be the man that God designed you to be, there's some basic foundational things that on all these questions we have to come back to. Hey, you're going to need some self-control for this. Hey, you're going to need to exercise some Holy Spirit control for this. Hey, you need to remember God's purpose for you. So there's these five foundational things, and all these areas of manhood build on it. So the first is basically knowing God has a purpose for you. What an amazing thought. Ephesians 2:10. There's things he's planned for you to do. And then in order to do these things, we need to become this man that God's designed us to be. And that's going to take some self-control. There's times we have to say no. We have to control that power that we have. And third, we need Holy Spirit control. You know, just white knuckling our way through isn't going to be enough. But we have the Holy Spirit to give us that love, that joy, that peace, that ability supernaturally to do the very things he's calling us and designed us to do. And among those is self-control. He'll give us more self-control. And then fourth, we need to be able to abide in Jesus. You know, John 15, if we're not abiding in him, we're not able to do anything that God has really designed us to do. And so we have to remember, you know, we can have all the answers in the world, but we've got to get these basics right. And the fifth one is right out of Matthew 7:24-28, where it's the wise and foolish builders. That's all about putting the word into practice. We have to actually do it, not just hear it, but do it. With that foundation, we're ready to tackle these other areas of manhood.
0: Man, I'm sure there's a ton of guys who are joining me saying, man, I wish Tim was in my family. I wish that I had an Uncle Tim or Grandpa Tim, or maybe a dad like Tim, and maybe you didn't have it. And I don't want you to minimize the importance of these men in your life, but you can have a sense of that when you pick up this book. All that wisdom that Tim just shared, which I'm sure he shared with Mark and his other kids, he's put in this book so that you can grow as a man of God. Also, when we come back, we're going to talk to Mark about making right decisions.
3: I'm tempted to build with straw, just like the three little pigs did. I'm Shauna Byer with you here at Moody Radio. You know the story of the three little pigs, right? They're trying to protect themselves from the big bad wolf. And so one of them built a house of straw, another built a house of sticks, and the third one built his house of bricks. The big bad wolf blew down the houses that were made of sticks and straw, but the house that was made of brick, he couldn't destroy. I have moments when I build with straw and sticks, and I'm guessing you do too. You know, you think, oh, if I get that promotion, if I get the guy, the girl, the gig, sticks and straw. But if I get with Jesus, Now that's a safe refuge. And one of the things I love about the little pig story is, you know, the pigs that built with straw and sticks, they ended up finding safety in the home of the pig who built with the bricks. When we build our life on Jesus, not only are we kept safe, but we become a safe place that we can invite others into where they can experience the peace and the security found in Christ as well.
4: Hi, this is Lynette with Moms in Prayer. Consider this. Do you ever wonder if you are enough? Am I smart enough? Talented enough? You can fill in the blanks. Praise God, Jesus is enough. I recently heard a pastor point out that Jesus said, "It is finished," not "I am finished." The work on the cross is complete, enough to save. Jesus never told his disciples to try to be good or try to work a little harder or faster. Why? Because he is enough. His work on the cross is enough. We are called to obey Jesus, not self-improve by our own efforts. Lord, forgive us when we try to be enough or expect others to be enough. May we rest in your finished work. May we trust in you. This is Lynette with Moms in Prayer. To learn how you can pray for your children and schools, visit momsinprayer.org.
5: Does God's Word have anything practical to say about how to live? 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
5: 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And really, that's where it all starts, with our thoughts. 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Try that right now. Spend the next 2 minutes considering how you might spend the rest of your day loving God and loving others, more or less. 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
0: Reminding you that today's program is pre-recorded. While we won't be taking calls, we do want to connect with you on social media. Welcome back to Equip with Chris Brooks. I am so fired up today. It feels like Christmas in the studio. Because Tim and Mark Shoemaker are here to talk about manhood. And man, am I passionate about helping young men in particular, but men of all ages, to thrive as men. Because I believe that if men are blessed, then everyone attached to that man will be blessed. If men are blessed, their families will be blessed. If men are blessed, the women in their lives will be blessed. If men are blessed, the next generation will be blessed. If men are blessed, our churches will be blessed. Our nation will be blessed. And so I'm so grateful that Tim and Mark Shoemaker have drafted this book, 72 Questions and Answers About Life and Becoming the Man God Designed You to Be. Now, here's what I wish I could do. I wish I had the ability to own Amazon for a day and use those delivery trucks to go door to door through every neighborhood in America and just drop it off. But I can't do that. But what I can do is respond to everyone who picks up that phone or goes online and say, "I want a copy." So if you dial this number now, 888-644-4144, I'll give it again, 888-644-4144. Or you go to equipradio.org, a gift of any amount, we'll send it over to you and make sure that you have it in your hand. And pastors, leaders, if you're over a small group, hey, I would love for you to do this study as a group as well. Mark, I want to go to decision-making because I remember being a young man and I was pretty serious as a young man. I wanted to get right into my purpose. I wasn't wanting to waste a lot of time. But I do remember at times struggling with what is classically called analysis paralysis, trying to figure out, am I making the right decision or not? And maybe back in those days, I probably didn't have as high a view of God's grace as I do now. And so God's purpose for my life felt so fragile, where I felt like, man, if I misstep by a quarter of an inch, then I'm throwing the whole plan off for the rest of my life, right? And it almost created an anxiety within me. And now I work with a ton of next-gen college students just like you, and the anxiety is triple, quadruple, more than what I was experiencing. I've never seen a group so anxious, so worried about making the right decision. So what do you want us to know about how we can know if we're making the right decision or not?
1: It's a hard balance, right? Because you want them to care that they make a good decision.
0: Yes.
1: Because that's often times how we see young men go off the rails and they make a series of bad decisions. So it's good that they care about that. But the paralysis, that's not a good spot either. So we even talk in the book about, hey, sometimes the light is green. You got to go and you got to take that. But I think a few things to do that help in that situation. One is, of course, pray about it. Spend time with God about it, talking to him about it. I think it's Psalm 37, I want to say 4, somewhere in there. It says, delight yourself in the Lord and he'll give you the desires of your heart. Of course, that doesn't mean he'll give you everything that you want, but he does, as we delight in him and enjoy him, spend time with him, he does have a way of leading us and showing us and shaping our desires to meet his will and his purpose. So a lot of times I'll tell a guy, as he's on the cusp of making a decision, I'll ask, how's your time with God been lately? Because if you've been off there and if you're not really connected there, it might mean that you're being led more by your own feelings right now than you are really what God has in his will for you. But of course, too, search out God's word. Talk to a mentor, a pastor, someone further down the road than you that has some wisdom that can look back at it. And then one just practical thing is keep taking steps. Find out more information. Take, even if it seems like just a small step, that is so often how God works in decision-making, is once you, he won't show you exactly the full grand plan of everything, but he will show you enough for you to take that next step. Take that step, trust him with it, and then watch how he provides for the next step.
0: Yeah, I love, that was my favorite, I guess I can call these questions chapters, guys. But that was my favorite part of this particular question, the way you answered it, Mark, is that I'll never forget early on in ministry, I was trying to make a decision on whether or not we should move locations. We were a growing church. Should we move locations? Should we stay where we're at? Should we build? What should we do? And I remember an older pastor who had probably at that point 30 plus years of ministry under his belt saying to me, Chris, you are pressuring yourself to take the ultimate step of God's will for your life and ministry. Why don't you just focus on taking the next step? And it was like a burden was lifted from my shoulders. Like, hey, the next step doesn't have to be the ultimate step. It just has to be the next step, you know? And if I keep doing that, then it's going to make all the difference. I think there's something, Tim, to be said about having the right heart too. Like in this whole discernment of whether or not as a man, I am making the right decision, how much of it goes back to love the Lord with all your heart, soul, and might? Is that ultimately what's most important?
2: Oh, I think so, because, go to Proverbs 3:5-6, right? As we acknowledge him, he's going to direct our paths. And I like what you and Mark were talking about, that next step. Think about those greats in the Bible who didn't see the whole plan, but they saw the next step. Hey, you got to step in the water, you know, move to cross that Red Sea. And one step at a time. And he's not going to reveal that whole plan. That's part of building our faith. And so I think starting out where Mark had kind of started out there and reminding them, those that are making decisions, you know, how is their walk with God right now? How is their time in the Word? Yeah. Boy, oh boy, you know, our young men are making such huge decisions at this, in this corridor of their life. And often that's when young men have drifted from God. And so they're making these massive decisions when they're farthest from God. And that leads to, you know, crippling consequences. Not that God can't bring them back from that, but it just makes it harder to do it because now you're on crutches.
0: Well, some of these decisions we make, right, are minor and easy to overcome. Mm-hmm. What I eat for lunch today it'll have an impact, but it won't be something I'll remember a week from now. Who I marry, that's going to have much huge. Longer impact, right? So I hear you in that. Let me just say this too, man. Hopefully you can hear, guys, why I'm so fired up about this book. And I think it's in large part, maybe season of life that I'm in. I got a daughter who's in college now. And so I'm aware of the fact that over their lifetime, I tried to be as intentional as I could to have all the important conversations with them. And let me just say, the conversation is more than just the birds and the bees. You got a ton of conversations to have. You got to have the money conversation, the friendship conversation, the dating conversation. And what's going to happen if you've not already experienced this is you're going to launch them out of your house and realize there's about 100 conversations that I felt like I didn't have, in spite of the fact that I felt like I was always talking to them. And what's really sweet is that Tim and Mark have put together a book that you can give to your sons. And this is the way I plan on using it, is like an encyclopedia to say, hold on to this as a reference guide. And some of the questions are going to be pertinent for right now, but some of these questions you'll come back to in 10 years. Some of these questions you might come back to next year, but the book will continue to feature heart. Before we go to break, Tim, I just want you to answer the question about, we've kind of assumed, I've kind of taken the approach that we're dealing with a generation that has not been able to answer the question, what is a man? But for some of the men listening to us, they have had voices in their life that maybe are more secular voices. I remember having uncles who were telling me what manhood was that weren't following Jesus. And so I was kind of getting this image of manhood that was totally unbiblical. And they loved me, but they weren't following Christ. And I had to have my mind renewed to the word of God. What makes the way God designed manhood different than from the culture?
2: Well, I think, we were talking about, even earlier, Hollywood and the image that they try to present. Often, if we just leave it to our culture, manhood is going to be defined as, maybe when you get your driver's license or you get your first car or your first job, when you have sex.
0: Yeah.
2: When you
0: achieve your first success in business.
2: Right. A physically mature body. All these types of things that really don't define manhood at all. And they're going to lead to disillusionment and mistakes and problems because you're not really in sync with what God has designed. That's why I think, side note, Chris, many times when men, get that midlife crisis, what do? They go back to the gym. They get a fast looking car. They do all these things that they thought manhood was all about. And so they go back to that, and it's still going to be just as unfulfilling the second time around. And so we want to show them, wow, when we're aligned with what God really wants for us, there's going to be these moments where you're like, oh, my goodness, I was made for this. And there's a deep satisfaction. I love this. In the book of Ruth, you look at that. You look at the not Ruth, but look at Boaz. If the readers look at that and just see these things that make up this man, he's a man's man. He protects women. He's kind to his workers. He is a worker. All these things. And we get a model. And if you read that story of Boaz, and if you look at that, you say, man, I want to be a man like that. Wow, see, that's resonating. That's a man who's living by God's design. And that deep inside is going to resonate with us. We're going to want that.
0: If you want to be a man who stands out, Tim Shoemaker says, to be different from so many other men in our world, be a man of character and integrity. You want to know what being a man is? It is knowing God and making him known. to live out your unique purpose and calling in Christ. That's what this book is all about. 72 questions and answers about life and becoming the man God designed you to be. Tim Shoemaker, Mark Shoemaker, I want you to get your copy. 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Is masculinity toxic? How far is too far in dating? 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It's called 72 Questions and Answers About Life and Becoming the Man God Designed You to Be. 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
3: I have great news. It's not about you. I'm Shauna Byer with you here at Moody Radio. There is a great God who created everything, and he's the one who holds it all together. He's in complete control. He's all-knowing. He's all-powerful, and he loves you so much. He's actually at work in your life. He's working in you and through you. It's all about him. If you got something better than that, you're going to have to let me know, because I truly believe that is the best news ever.
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0: So our phone lines are not open. Welcome back to Equip with Chris Brooks. Today we're talking about manhood, how to be the man God designed you to be. Maybe you have questions about parenting. How do I navigate that? What about marriage? What about church or technology or my work? What does it mean to be a man that is uniquely a man of God who leaves a legacy of faithfulness to Christ? We want you to know the answers to these questions and so many more. That's why Tim and Mark Shoemaker have written a book, 72 Questions and Answers About Life and Becoming the Man God Designed You to Be. It can be yours today. Dial the number 888-644-4144. It's 888-644-4144. All right, Mark, let's talk about spiritual life. What do you say to men who feel like, my spiritual life isn't that vibrant? I feel like I'm in maybe a spiritual desert or kind of no man's land. How do we navigate that space?
1: I love to start talking about it as more of a friendship and relationship that they have with God and start to draw some comparisons there. We talk in the foundational five about the importance of abiding with Christ and spending time and getting some of that routine of spending time with God every single day. And so start to talk about that. Any friendship, any relationship, what happens if you're not spending time with them? And what happens it goes away. You start to distance yourself there. So I'd like to talk about that and just think through, what are ways that you can enjoy time with God? I think if we start there and make it enjoyable, because it is enjoyable, and there's a lot of ways to make it enjoyable, and even some teaching them how to have some of that time with God, I think is important too. And some bite-sized times with God too. I think sometimes we start and we're like, I'm going to have an hour every morning and read this and do this. And all of a sudden we got these grand plans of it, but to ground them a little bit and be like, okay, where are we going to start? What does it look like to have time with God? And how can you enjoy God? Cause there's so many different ways to do that.
0: You know, I'm really concerned, as I'm sure you are, Tim, about the parent-child relationship, not only when they're younger, but even maybe in this season of my life, even more when they are grown and gone. One of the things I hope for is that my kids will not only love me and my wife, but they'll like us enough to want to still be involved in our lives and want us to be involved in theirs when they honestly don't have to. But one of the things that's becoming more of a trend, unfortunately, is adult child estrangement from their parents, where we got a lot of adult children saying, Mom, Dad, you were toxic, or I didn't like choices you made, so I'm cutting you off from your grandchildren as well. And what a terrible, terrible season for many parents to go through. So here's my question for you, Tim. How do you have a healthy conversation and confront parents, your parents, about something that maybe bothered you that they decided or choices they made?
2: Well, I think you have to sort it out in your own head first. In other words, if there was something, you want to forgive them. You know, go into that thing where you've already forgiven your parent, so that you're not going in there to argue with them or win an argument or try to prove that you're right. This isn't about that. It's about restoration. And because there's going to be great strength there. Look, our kids need grandparents. They're going to be ones that love our kids, you know, in ways that even a parent can't. They're going to be that many more people in our grandkids or in the kids' lives that show that unconditional love. So we want to repair that. So I would first be sure that we forgive and realize what things, you know, are really that important. You know, the Bible says love covers a multitude of sins. And I think there's some things that kids can get upset about or they resent their parents about. And really, when they look at it, that's not really fair. You know, they need to let that go. So you go in there confronting in a good way and with love. We're to say everything in love. So we have to be able to come at it in love. And I think, you know, the forgiveness, the loving, that can come hard to us, which is going to go right back to one of those foundational things. That's why we need Holy Spirit control, because he can do those things in our life. And so when we come to our, you know, our mom and dad and say, and approach him in love, we approach him not in a resentment thing, but you know what? I want this to be better. I'm hungry for this. Believe me, they are too.
0: You know, this is, I think, God's greatest desire is for relationships to be restored and reconciled. As a matter of fact, Paul says we've been given the ministry of reconciliation, obviously being first reconciled to God, but then after that vertical reconciliation, horizontal reconciliation is possible for the believer. And Tim keeps coming back to this, and I'm so glad he does. Praise God, we don't have to go it alone. We have the Word of God. We have Father, Son, and Holy Spirit. You are not alone. And you can also have the coaching of Tim and Mark Shoemaker. Mark, I'll give you the final word. 20 seconds. What do you hope people get from the book when they pick it up?
1: I hope people get real practical steps towards what it means to live as a man for God. And I hope that they get even a little bit of inspiration towards it as well. The desire, the longing, the wanting to step into it, step up, and live the way that God designed us to be.
0: You're already asking the question. The only question left is, where do you go for the answers? Well, Mark and Tim Shoemaker put together a great book, 72 Questions and Answers about life and becoming the man God designed you to be. Tim, Mark, thank you for joining me today.
2: So happy to be here, Chris.
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0: 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Until we're together again next time. As always, remember, Equip with Chris Brooks is a production of Moody Radio, a ministry of Moody Bible Institute.
3: Sometimes it's easier to believe what God says about us for someone else than it is for ourselves. I'm Shauna Byer with you here at Moody Radio, and I've got a really good friend who struggles with anxiety. Her feelings tell her that she's small and that she's fragile, not enough. That is so not what I see when I look at her. I see a strong, capable woman whose voice matters and whose presence literally changes the atmosphere. And sometimes I think that's easier to see and believe for others than it is to believe for ourselves. Ephesians 1 says that in Christ, we are chosen, adopted, redeemed, forgiven, and so deeply loved. That identity isn't based on our feelings or our failures or what we see in the mirror. It's based on what God says is true. So when the lies start talking to you today and they get loud, open up God's word and let his truth speak louder. You are not what fear says you are. You are who God says you are. And he says you are loved.
10: 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We feel it everywhere. 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
13: This is the Christian Working Woman, and I'm Mary Lohman. My professional career began with IBM, and they had a motto then, which was conspicuously displayed all around the offices. It was one simple word, think. Just think. I remember wondering why they would choose such a motto for the company. Doesn't everybody think? I thought. Now I understand the importance of that simple one-word motto, because often we just don't think enough. For example, how frequently we are engaging our mouths, saying things without thinking. And that usually ends up causing all kinds of trouble. A friend once told me that her teenage daughter and she had agreed to each wear a wristband that says, think, as a way to remind them to think before they speak. Well, I got to thinking about that and decided that was a good idea. So we have some wristbands for you that just say, think, to remind you to think about what you're going to say before you say it. Now, this could have dramatic positive results for your relationships. Psalm 141:3 says, set a guard over my mouth, O Lord. Keep watch over the door of my lips. Perhaps wearing a wristband that says think will help you to guard your mouth so that you think about what you say before you say it. This week, I want to give you an acrostic of the word think to help you determine whether you should say what you're starting to say or not. So today we start with T, true. Is it true? Do you know for certain that what you're just about to say is true? If not, don't say it. If we think before we speak and determine that we're not sure what we're about to say is true, this will eliminate most gossip. Gossip is usually something we've heard but don't really know for sure, but we freely pass it on, right? After all, it's juicy. We just want to tell somebody that
12: juicy tidbit. But if we start to think before we speak and ask ourselves, is this true? We'll go a long way to eliminating gossipy talk. And that is a very good thing. If you'd like this Think wristband and you'll really use it to help you think before you speak, you can request it on our website at ChristianWorkingWoman.org. 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If you have a prayer request, I encourage you to share it with us. 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
22: It's not you doing whatever you want and saying, at least I have some connections upstairs. No, that's not Christianity. Christianity is I follow God. You are not leading asking God to help you. You are following God, asking God to give you the power to help you follow Him.

0: Welcome to Bold Steps with Pastor Mark Jobe, President of Moody Bible Institute and Senior Pastor of New Life Community Church in Chicago. Today we're beginning a new series called Velocity, Church on the Move. Now, Mark, I had to look this up. Velocity is simply the measure of how fast something is moving in a specific direction. Do I have that right?
1: You have it right. All right. And we're specifically focusing on the book of Acts, which is the beginning of the church, a people movement that God started. You know, my mother is 84 years old, and she's got a little technique she's followed for years. She reads five chapters out of the Bible. She reads a psalm for worship, a proverbs for wisdom. She reads out of the Old Testament, New Testament, but she reads the book of Acts as well, a chapter.
0: Okay.
1: And I asked her, Mom, why do you read the book of Acts? She said, because I want to be reminded of how God works through his church and his people, and that's the beginning of how he started.
0: What a great idea.
1: Yeah, it is. And so as we jump into the book of Acts, you're going to realize that what started 2,000 years ago, you are a part of a movement that is making a difference in this world. So jump into the movement.
0: Well, let's begin this new series now with Mark Jobe.
1: If you drove a car this morning, you have a little round instrument on your dashboard that we call a speedometer. That dashboard instrument indicates the velocity at which your car is traveling. Now, my wife thinks that I have a problem with velocity and that I drive a little too fast, and I have gotten a few tickets in the past, but I've redeemed my ways and I'm trying to really guard the speed limit. To my credit, however, it runs a little bit in our family. My 70-year-old mother, she's 75 now, but 5 years ago when she was 70, she got a speeding ticket so bad that they took her license away for a month. And she's this sweet little old lady. She's a sweet little lady driving this little like Mini Cooper type car. I thought, Mom, how could you get a speeding ticket that they take your license away? But we know that sometimes if we go too fast, we get in trouble. And if we go too slow, we can get in trouble as well. Have you ever driven behind someone that's going way under the speed limit? Do you know that you can get a ticket for going too slow? And you can get a ticket for going too fast? Because there's a limit, there's a speed limit that's the ideal speed limit that gets you there at the right time, at the right place, without causing harm to anybody else. If you go too slow, you can endanger yourself and others. If you go too fast, you can endanger yourself and others. You need to go at the right speed, at the right velocity. I heard a story, whether it's true or not, I don't know, but I heard a story a while back about a policeman that stopped a woman that was driving her car very, very fast. And he was surprised when he asked the person to roll down the window that it was a nun. And he said, "Sister, how could you be driving the car so fast?" And she looked very innocently at him and she said, "Officer, I was going the speed limit." He said, "No, the speed limit's 55. You were going 88. And she said, "Oh, I thought the speed limit was 88. He said, "No, this is Route 88. The speed limit is 55. And he looked in the back seat, and there was another sister, another nun. She was kind of curled up, shaking in a fetal position. And he said, "What's wrong with that woman?" She said, "I don't know. It started on Route 120. Sometimes we just don't understand that when we go too fast, we can get in trouble, but when we go too slow, we can always get in trouble as well. If you take your Bibles today and turn to Acts chapter 1, I'm going to be looking at verses 1 through 11 of Acts chapter 1 as we talk about velocity, church on the move. And today specifically, I want to talk to you about the call to be a movement people. A movement people. There are three things that movement people engage in or understand. And let me describe what I mean by movement people. When Jesus was here on earth, Jesus started a movement that would change the world. We call it the church. The Bible actually doesn't really use the word. Well, it uses the word for church in English is ecclesia. And the word ecclesia means the called out ones. And so when you see the word church in the Bible, it may not have the same kind of definition that you and I have of a church. When we think of church, we think of a service on Sunday morning, or we think about a building that has a cross and a steeple on it, and you say, well, I passed a church. Or you say, I'm going to church this morning. And we think about it as a service that happens on Sunday morning or a building that we pass. However, the biblical definition of church is not a building and it's not a Sunday morning service. The biblical definition of church is a people that's on mission with God to accomplish his assignment. Are you hearing me today? Ecclesia means a called out people. We, the church, we the people are the church. God forbid if this building were to burn down tomorrow morning, on Monday morning, there would still be a church. We wouldn't have a church building, but we'd still have a church because we the people are the church. The most important thing about the church would still be here. We the people. Turn to someone beside you and say, you are the church. Go ahead, you are the church. I want you to understand it. You are the church. So when we talk about a church, when we talk about what Jesus started, he started a movement. Yes, he started a Jesus movement that would change the world. And I believe that God has called us all to be movement people. And I want to describe to you today what it means to be a movement people. There are three characteristics or three things that you need to understand if you're going to be a part of this movement, if you're going to be a part of a Jesus movement. Number one, movement people understand the message and the call. Number two, movement people understand the power that brings about change. And number three, movement people understand the mission to be accomplished. I'm going to take a quick look at these three things that movement people understand out of the book of Acts found in the New Testament. So this verse is found in Acts chapter 1, verses 1 through 11. Acts was written by Dr. Luke. Dr. Luke is the same person. He was a physician, and he also wrote the Gospel of Luke. There are four Gospels, Matthew, Mark, Luke, and John. Luke wrote the Gospel of Luke, but he also wrote the book of Acts. The Gospel of Luke is like volume 1, and the book of Acts is like volume 2. The book of Acts picks up where Luke leaves off. So if you want to read volume 1 and 2 together, you can read through the book of Luke and then read the book of Acts, and you'll see how the story continues. I'm picking up in the first chapter of Acts chapter 1, and I'm reading in verse 1. Luke is writing, and he says, in my former book, he's talking about the book of Luke, Theophilus, I wrote about all that Jesus began to do and teach. Luke wrote this book to a man named Theophilus. Now, none of us know who Theophilus is. We know what his name means. His name means friend of God. Theo means God. Phileus means brother, like Philadelphia, brotherly love or friendship. So it's friend of God. In my former book, Theophilus, I wrote about all that Jesus began to do and teach, and to the day he was taken up to heaven, after giving instructions through the Holy Spirit to the apostles he had chosen. After his sufferings, he presented himself to them and gave many convincing proofs that he was alive. He appeared to them over a period of 40 days, and he spoke about the kingdom of God. So here we go. If you're going to be a Jesus movement person and not just a religious person, you need to understand the call and the message of Jesus. There's a big difference between being a religious person and being a follower of Jesus. In fact, there's a big difference between believing in Jesus and following Jesus. You could go in the streets of Chicago today. You could go to 26 in California and interview most of the inmates that are there right now and ask them, do you believe in Jesus? And 90% of them would say, yes, I believe in Jesus. But there's a difference between believing in Jesus and following Jesus. Do you know the Bible says that even the demons believe? So you say, well, I believe in Jesus. Great, good company. The devil believes in Jesus too. Believing in Jesus doesn't make you a follower of Jesus. There's a lot of people that believe in the existence of Jesus, that believe that Jesus died on a cross, that believe enough to have a cross hang from their neck or even attend a church, but it doesn't necessarily make them a follower of Jesus. If you're going to be on a movement people with Jesus, you need to really understand the message and the call.
0: 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Your story matters, and it may encourage someone else who's walking through a similar season. Now let's continue with today's message, The Call to Be a Movement People.
1: And so let me talk to you for a minute about the call. Because I believe many people believe in the existence of Jesus, but they don't understand the call of Jesus. If Jesus called the first disciples to be a movement people, some people tell me, well, Pastor, I'm not sure if I've been called. I'm not sure if I have a calling on my life. Let me just clarify that up front. Everybody that's here, if you're a follower of Jesus, you're called. Everybody. There's not the called and the non-called. There's not the chosen and there's not the people that have been called and not the people that haven't received a call that are followers of Jesus. If you're a follower of Jesus, you have been called. Called to what, you say? Well, first of all, you're called to

I will put you on mission with me. At once they left their nets and followed him. Look what it says in Matthew chapter 8, verse 22. And Jesus told them, what's it say? Follow me and let the dead bury their dead. Matthew 9, verse 9. And Jesus went from there. He saw a man named Matthew sitting at the tax collector booth, and he said what? Follow me, he told them, and Matthew got up and followed him. What does Jesus say to all the his disciples? Follow me. There is no such thing, which is what? That's a calling. Jesus is saying, if you're going to be my disciple, you need to follow me. Now, today we don't have a physical Jesus walking here on earth. And if someone comes up to you dressed in a white robe, long hair, and a beard, and says they're Jesus, you know they're a nutcase, needs to go to some institution, but they're not Jesus, okay? So we got that clear. But Jesus is still calling people to follow him. So how does he call us to follow him? Well, there's not a physical Jesus walking around telling us to follow them, but we have a risen Jesus that calls us to follow him. How does he call us to follow him? He calls us to follow him by getting out of the leadership of our life and allowing him to lead our life. A follower of Jesus is a person that says, I no longer run my own life. Jesus runs my life. I don't choose where to move. I ask him where I move. I don't choose how to live. I ask him how I should live. I don't marry whoever I want. I need to ask Jesus if this is in line with his will. In other words, my life belongs to him. He's at the driver's seat of my life because he is Lord of my life and Savior of my life, and I'm a follower of his. Are you tracking with me? This is really, really important. If you believe in Jesus but don't follow Jesus, you're a religious person but not a follower of his. There's a big difference. I run into people once in a while that say, well, Pastor, I love this church. They tell me what religious background they're from, and they say, I'm not sure if I'm ready to convert to a new religion. And I always answer the same thing. I always say, I have no religion to convert you to. We're a non-denominational church. I'm not trying to convert you to a religion. I want you to understand who God is through Jesus Christ and have a living, vibrant relationship with Jesus. I want you to be a follower of Jesus. I'm not trying to make you a Baptist, Methodist, Catholic, Presbyterian, Assembly of God. I'm not trying to convert you to any religion, but I want you to be a follower of Jesus. And when you're a follower of Jesus, religion will be less important and obedience to the Word of God will be more important. Hello. Do you know how many conversations I've had at this altar with someone that comes to me and says, Pastor, I've been attending for a month. I just want you to know, and normally in this area, they tell me, Pastor, I just want you to know I'm Catholic. I say, okay, well, 90% of the people that here were baptized Catholic. And they'll say, I'm Catholic, and I really love the teaching, I really like this church, but I don't want to convert to a different religion. I'm like, okay, great. I don't want you to convert to anything either, except I want to convert you to Jesus. And when you become a follower of Jesus, you're not going to say, hi, my name is Joe, I'm Catholic. You're going to say, hi, my name is Joe, I'm a follower of Jesus. That's what you're going to say. Because the brand that you have and what your background is not going to be important. What's going to be important is, do you follow Christ and believe the word and follow his word? That's what's going to become essential to your following of Jesus. And so never let a brand of Christianity get you stuck on following Jesus. Because there are people in the Catholic Church and Methodist Church and Baptist Church and Presbyterian Church and Assembly of God Church and every brand and in the New Life Church that aren't followers of Jesus. Just because you come to church on Sunday and attend New Life doesn't mean you're a follower of Jesus. It just means that you attend church on Sundays. You say, ow, Pastor. Yeah, not everybody in New Life's a follower of Jesus. I know that. Some of you are exploring Christianity. Some of you are

0: visiting. Some of you attend but haven't crossed the line to say yes. Some of you want to be, but you're counting the cost and don't want to let go of the old and follow the new. Now, I'm glad you're here, because I know if you're here, you're going to hear me preach the word and the gospel, and I'm going to challenge you to follow Jesus. But I can't make you follow Jesus. I can't save you. I can't convert you. I can't make you be born again. That's a choice that you have to make, a decision that you have to choose, a faith step that you have to make that neither me nor anybody else can make you take. It's something that you have to choose and take on your own to be a follower of Christ. But I know that this, that everybody that's a follower of Jesus is called to himself and then sent on mission. The second thing I want you to understand under this is that Jesus calls every disciple to be movement people. Not only did he call his disciples to follow him, he calls us. Notice what it says in Matthew chapter 16, verse 24. Then Jesus said to his disciples, "Whoever wants to be my disciple must deny themselves and take up their cross." And there it goes again. And what? "And follow me. For whoever wants to save his life will lose it. But whoever loses his life for me will find it." What Jesus was saying is that whoever wants to be his disciple, his disciples, an apprentice, a follower of Jesus, has to deny themselves. You see, here's what it means to deny themselves. To deny yourself means that you no longer run your life. To deny yourself means that you used to run your life. You used to make your decisions. You used to do what you wanted to do. But since you become a follower of Jesus, now you say no to some of the stuff that you in your old way wanted to do. And now your life belongs to God. And so you say yes to God and no to the old self.
1: 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Mark, you've written this resource called Tenacious, Living a Faith That Outlives You, and I can tell this one's especially meaningful for you.
0: You know, Wayne, tenacious means to hold something firmly, not let go. You know, the Apostle Paul is writing to young Timothy. He's being battered, beaten up. It's a society that doesn't appreciate his faith. And over in 2 Timothy, it's hold on, be strong, don't give up, don't let this faith of yours be battered. This resource is written in a devotional style, so it's very well put together with pictures and well designed.
1: Yeah, but it's beautiful. I love it.
0: It has a devotional thought and then some reflection points there. We've written this specifically for those of you that feel like, wow, this is hard to maintain my faith, be strong, my testimony, and not cave in. And you need to be reminded, there's some tools that God has given you, the power of the Holy Spirit, just like Paul reminded Timothy, chapter by chapter, there's a challenge to not give in, not buckle under, but to be tenacious.
1: Well, you'll not only enjoy the quality presentation in Tenacious, but the content, Mark, which is so incredibly relevant for today. What's your prayers as listeners use this?
0: You know, my prayer as people walk through Tenacious is that they'll rediscover that spark of bold faith within them, that they will determine afresh. I know that I'm surrounded by people that don't necessarily love God, know God, and don't understand my faith, but I will not give in. I will not compromise. I will not break down. I will stay strong in the face of opposition.
1: 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Well, I'm Wayne Shepherd. We'll see you again Tuesday for part two of our lesson titled, The Call to Be a Movement People. We're gaining a better understanding of our divine and timely mission here on earth. And that's next time, right here on Bold Steps with Mark Jobe. Bold Steps is a production of Moody Radio, a ministry of Moody Bible Institute.

0: I know what they are. I just have never actually seen one in the wild. I'm Shauna Beyer with you here at Moody Radio. We've got a bit of a skunk problem. So we live in the woods. We've got really sandy soil and there are turtles laying eggs all around us. And apparently skunks like that. So I've seen pictures of skunks. I've smelled them, but I've never actually seen them in the wild. In fact, our dog has actually had a couple of close encounters with them, but I've not encountered one myself. And I think that's how most people experience Christians. They know that we gather up at the churches. They've heard about us. And from time to time, they get this unpleasant waft of us. But they've never actually seen us in real life. Yet every day, we're right there with them at the grocery store, at work, driving around. Your relationship with God should be noticeable to the world around you. Let others see that you love and follow Jesus by the way that you interact with them today. Let them see us in the wild.
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0: I was carrying too much, and I didn't have to, and neither do you. I'm Shauna Beyer with you here at Moody Radio. A few weeks before my dad went to heaven, I sat with him in the nursing home room and we sang a song together. It's something that we've always shared, singing together. And my dad had a big voice. He never held back. So there we were in his final days singing, What a Friend We Have in Jesus. All our sins and griefs to bear. What a privilege to carry everything to God in prayer. Have you ever thought about that? Because of Jesus Christ, you don't have to carry anything on your own ever again. Not your worries, not your fears, not even the things that you don't tell another soul. A friend recently reminded me of this. She had been anxious about so many things, but one by one, they all worked out. And in hindsight, the fear wasn't even necessary. Oh, what peace we often forfeit, what needless pain we bear. Stop carrying what God is asking you to bring to Him. Take a moment right now and tell Him. Tell him all the things.
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6: C.S. Lewis, he was right when he wrote this about God's rewards. He said, if we would just consider the unblushing rewards, the staggering natures of the rewards that Christ promised in the Gospels, it would seem that our Lord finds our desires for our own good and our own hope of enjoyment not to be too strong, but far too weak. We don't want it enough. If Christ held this out for us, why aren't we ambitious to get it?

0: And welcome to Focal Point with author and pastor Mike Fabares. I'm Dave Drewy. Glad you could join us today as we conclude our series called A Closer Relationship with God. For the past few weeks, we've been studying biblical motivators for a deeper walk with Christ. We've seen how to be inspired by the work of Jesus, the encouragement of believers, and the seriousness of sin. Now, Pastor Mike shares one of the most powerful incentives in the Christian life. He calls this message, Motivated by Christ's Rewards at His Return.
1: Here's the thing about the return of Christ. He wants us to not be surprised. And the only way not to be surprised is to always be expecting it. And that means we got to live with the urgency on the balls of our feet, ready to go, serving Him and faithfully doing it so that when He comes back, He finds us in that state. Now, I got to turn you to one passage. There's several that Jesus threw out to His disciples, but let's turn to one. Luke chapter 12. Jesus is trying to get that sense of urgency in His disciples. And they're all sitting around there listening to the teaching. And Christ says in verse 35, drop all the way down to verse 35, Luke 12, 35. He says, be dressed, ready for, what's the word? Service. Which again, unfortunately, the graphics sometimes lead us to thinking that it's all about some emotional, internal feeling, and I want to connect with God on a mountaintop with my hands raised up. And you know what? Drawing near to God involves that. Definitely an ardent devotion, an earnest seeking of God. But when we earnestly seek God, you cannot get close to God's heart, your heart with His, without Him burdening you, ladening you with that sense of what His heart's agenda is. Therefore, He's going to push you into service. See? That's why in verse 36, back in Hebrews 10, it was all about when you've done the will of God. It's a doing thing. And so the text says, listen, be dressed, ready for service. Keep your lamps burning. Keep working at it. Don't turn the lights out and go to sleep, as Mark 13 says. Don't let him find you sleeping. Like men waiting for their master to return from a wedding banquet so that when he comes and knocks, immediately you can open the door for him. Why? Because you were expecting it. You were anticipating it. Now look at the concept of rewards intertwined in this passage. It will be good for those servants who the master finds them watching when he comes. I tell you the truth, he will dress himself to serve. Who's that? The master will. And he will have them, who's them? The servants recline at the table and he will come and wait on them. You want to talk about rewards? Just try and get the master of the universe, the God of the world, the creator of riches and power and pleasure, say, now I want to serve you. That's going to be an amazing thing. Peter asks, verse 41, Peter asks, Lord, are you telling this parable to us or to everyone? Which, by the way, is a great question about eschatology, and that's a whole other sermon. But you got to figure that one out. I shouldn't even said that. But Luke 12, 41. The Lord answered, not directly, and often he's that way, a bit elusive in his answer. And my answer to that is, in this text, there's really both in view. Both those who were in the disciples group and those that weren't, as the parable goes on to say. Because there's both a positive example and a negative example. But he says this. He asks this rhetorical question. Who then is the faithful and wise manager who the master puts in charge of his servants to give them their food allowance at the proper time? Now, there's two people in view here. There are some that would be called to do it and do it well, and there would be others that were abdicating their position. And Jesus, I think, is going to have the Pharisees in mind later. I could prove that in another sermon. But he's going to be thinking about those Pharisees, and they were blowing it. Guys like Nicodemus, they should have known this stuff, and they didn't. And it's like, you're not in the Word. You're not studying those Isaiah scrolls. You don't know these things, and you're a teacher of Israel. Remember those slam words from Christ in John 3? But then there was Peter, who would stand up and be a faithful pastor in the church. And after that little denial thing, in John 21, remember what he says when he says, do you love me, do you love me, do you love me? And Peter says, well, I like you a lot, I like you a lot, I like you a lot. You remember every time Jesus responded to him? Well, if you like me a lot, then, what was it? Feed my sheep. See? So he says, okay, with that in mind, it will be good, verse 43, for that servant whom the master finds doing so when he returns. Doing what? In this case, giving the food allowance, teaching the people. So those that are gifted and equipped to do that stuff, it will be good if when Christ comes back, he finds you doing the stuff you're gifted and equipped to do. That applies specifically to me if I'm a teacher. If God has gifted me to teach, then it would be good for Christ when he comes back to find me in the process of either studying, putting a sermon together, or teaching. That will be good because the Bible says, verse 44, here comes the reward. I tell you the truth, he will put him in charge of all of his possessions. Here comes the reward. He's going to give riches to those people. Okay? Now, here's the deal. You're saying, well, I don't know. I'm not a teacher. Okay? Great, not everybody is. But you do, and you know, you've heard the sermons that I preach from 1 Corinthians 12. You know that everybody has been given some kind of enablement to do something for the kingdom of God in the church and outside of the church. You have been given something that has been an enabling from God, a manifestation of His Spirit for the common good. Now, you have been given some kind of enabling. I have been given some kind of enabling. And when Christ comes back, I hope I'm laboring in the scriptures, in the Greek New Testament, in a commentary, working on an outline or preaching on the stage. I hope that's how He finds me. Because the Bible says I ought to be busy doing what God has called me to do. God has enabled you to do something for the good of the church and for the propagation of the gospel in the workplace too, or in your neighborhood or with your kids. And the Bible says it would sure be good if when He comes back, you're busy doing that. See, so how do I get to investing? Well, some of you need to figure out what that enablement is. You need to get to work, at least start and say, I think it might be. See, well, I think I'm gifted with kids. See, well, great. I sure hope when Christ comes back, He finds you preparing or spending time with kids at Awana, maybe with your vest on, teaching a Bible verse to my child. I hope that's how He finds you when He comes back, and not going, well, I was going to get to that, but right now I was kind of busy in my life and trying to make sure I get that raise and advancement. I'm just kind of working toward the 401k and kind of getting things buttoned up. He wants you to be found faithful, doing what God has called you to do. It's all about, we had that series in Colossians, taking Christ to work. Do you remember that? I mean, that's a good one to get. And I didn't prep the focal point people for that. But, I mean, we've got to figure out, how can I redemptively go about my work? How can I get involved in the local church to make sure that I'm doing what God has enabled me to do in the church? And if you're doing those things and busy about those things, guess what? I love the last verse, verse 44. I tell you the truth, He will put him, that person, in charge of all of his possessions. That'll be a tremendous day. But don't wait. You got to start investing now. You got to step out now. You can't wait. You got to get at it. Because it could be over in 2 days, 2 weeks, 2 years, 12 years, I don't know. But the time is not limitless. For in a very little while, He who is coming will come and He will not delay. And when He does, it's all over. 2 Peter 3, verses 9 through 13. If I had time, if it were the two-hour sermon version, we'd go to that passage. But at least jot it down that just because He's been delayed, it doesn't mean He's not coming. As a matter of fact, it's all strategic. It's all about Him fulfilling His purpose in the church and in the world. You better get to investing now. Okay, well, what's it going to take? Well, there's a key ingredient. Verses 38 and 39, back to Hebrews chapter 10. If you don't have this, you're not going to go very far. You got to have this. It's interesting, we often think of the concept of faith as it relates to justification. You need to know that faith is the key in sanctification. You got to know that. When it comes to the key ingredient to get saved, the Bible says that's this thing called faith. It's trusting that Christ is in your stead as a substitute and that what He has done now applies to you. You got to trust in that. And then when you turn your sights to this thing called spiritual growth and sanctification, guess what the key ingredient is? It's faith. My servant, my righteous one, verse 38, will live by, there's the word, faith. Bottom of verse 39, we're not those who shrink back and are destroyed. No, we are those who, same word, we have this thing called pistuo, pistis, faith, that's this Greek concept of trusting and having confidence, and we're saved. It's not the kind of faith that gets the boat in the dry dock. It's the kind of faith that fuels you every day, every week, every month to keep working on it. Do you see the difference? It's a faith that goes beyond trusting God for heaven. It's a faith that fuels a life that invests in eternal things when everybody else says, why is he doing that? Like they said to Noah, why is he in his backyard building that giant barge? I don't get it. See, because he had confidence in the fact that God had given him a place, not only that would be his salvation, but would be his home for him, just for, you know, whatever, a series of months. For us, it'll be for eternity. So I want to get to work on the boat. I want to invest in eternity. And what I'm going to need is a faith that's more than just, I want to trust in Christ to be saved. It's a kind of faith that says, I want to trust in Christ to put in this particular thing called my Christian life a kind of adornment and investment that will pay off for eternity. Not only will it bring glory to God, not only will it bear fruit in this world, it will be something that will be eternal compensation for me. And that's a good investment. And all you Orange Countyers, you're into investment. This is the best investment you can make. Number three on your outline, what do you need? You need an ambitious faith. Let's cultivate that. Cultivate an ambitious, tenacious, go after it kind of faith. Cultivate a kind of trust in God that says it's not enough to be in the Holy of Holies. I want to draw near to God. And to do that is an uphill climb in the Christian life where we are working out our salvation with fear and trembling, where we're striving to be obedient, to be fruitful, to be productive in the Christian life. And that means that you and I are going to need to work at it. And to work at it, people are going to look at you going down the dry dock. And unfortunately, though we see it, they don't see it because they don't have those eyes of faith to realize that what you're working on for eternity makes sense, makes more sense than you working even on your earthly and temporal pursuits. And they don't get that. Why does he leave the office early and put on that funny jacket and go down to the church and teach those kids Bible verses? They don't understand why you'd miss a promotion or miss a client for that. They don't understand that. But you say, I'm building the boat, I'm building the boat, I'm building the boat. I'm building the boat because if I invest in this, I know this has eternal dividends. I know God has gifted me with kids. I'm going to be there on Thursday nights leading in an Awana program. Do you see how? I mean, that's a simple decision, but it's one that your coworkers are going to go, I don't understand it. He's taking his tie off, putting on a funny shirt, and teaching kids the Bible. I don't understand why he'd do that when he could advance so much more in this company if he just put his head in the game and be just like the rest of us, cutthroat to go in and make advancements in this world. I don't understand that. It's an ambitious faith that has eyes to see things that your coworkers and sometimes your own family members won't see. 2 Corinthians chapter 4, great example of this, by the way. Be a good one to jot down and be a great one to turn to. Let's turn there once you jot it down. 2 Corinthians chapter 4, verses 16 through 18. Sometimes when you study passages, especially like 2 Corinthians, you've got to remember the context. We doesn't always mean all of us. Paul has co-written this book with a guy named Timothy. They were co-laborers and missionaries out there advancing the kingdom of God. And in this passage, when he talks about his ministry, he's talking about him and Timothy. He and Timothy were the focus of the we, not the Corinthians. So note that and keep that in mind as we read verses 16 through 18. Therefore, we, me and Timothy, we don't lose heart. Though outwardly, me and Timothy are wasting away, yet inwardly, me and Timothy are being renewed day by day. For are, me and Timothy's light and momentary troubles that are caused by all this investment in advancing the kingdom as missionaries and trying to help people grow in the Christian life, they're achieving for me and Timothy an eternal glory that far outweighs all this struggle and problem we've had. So, me and Timothy, we fix our eyes not on what is seen, but on what is unseen. For what's seen, you know what, that's all temporary, but what's unseen, that's eternal. And that's the problem. It's not about corneas and rods and cones and eyeballs. It's about our focus, our priorities. And by that, I mean metaphorically, my schedule, what I'm putting my time into, my investments, my dollars into, my effort into. And I fix my priorities on those things. Because the things I can see physically, you know, all that's going away. But investing in a kid's life, teaching in the youth group, being a counselor in our children's program, a small group leader, reaching out with the gospel to my neighbors, all of that is achieving for us an eternal weight of glory that far outweighs them all. I got to focus on stuff that people won't understand. And you're going to walk out to the dry dock and you're going to see it, but your neighbors won't see it. And they're going to go, man, he's piddling around in his back. I don't understand why he doesn't engage in Orange County life like the rest of us. You know what's going to take that kind of faith, an ambitious faith to see what is unseen. And people don't see it and they're going to call you crazy. And family members are even going to go, he seems kind of over the top, kind of zealous for this thing. But remember, when we're shooting up to meet Christ, and now he's going to gird himself to serve, and he does it based on what we've done, you and I are going to say, man, that was the best investment we could have ever made. It will be worth it. Cultivate an ambitious faith. How do I do that specifically? Mike, help us. All I can say in regard to that is that I think sometimes we can learn for those that have it. As a matter of fact, that's where we're going in chapter 11, right? I mean, I think that's the rhetorical place where we're left. Chapter 11 says, look at these guys. And it's not about them, hey, they had saving faith too. No, these guys had faith to step out of the crowd and do things with a tenacity and ambition other people didn't. Look at this. They call it the hall of faith. I'm going to call this ambitious faith. Matter of fact, that's what we're going to do, and that's the next series, Ambitious Faith. That's the title of it, parts 1 through 13. How do you like that? Parts 1 through 13. Because we learn from those examples. Now, let's think outside of the scripture for just a second. Are there any that we've seen in church history that exemplify this? All kinds. And I love to read about them, and you should too, because those guys exemplify a concern for things that the world just doesn't see. I love the way William Carey, remember him, used to talk about the issues of greatness in the kingdom, and he said stuff like this, we ought to expect great things from God, and we ought to attempt great things for God. Remember that? That is such an important perspective. I look at guys like D.L. Moody who gave his life for advancing the kingdom. And here's a guy that if you learn anything about him, he's rough around the edges. He's an uncommon guy with an ambition for God. And you know, I love the way he approached life. And I love the way he wanted to see that approach cultivated in other people. And I've quoted this before, but I love the fact that near the end of his life, just before he died, actually, he received news. He was out of town. He received news of the birth of his fourth grandchild. It was a daughter, and he cabled a telegraph to them. And here's what he said upon hearing the news of his granddaughter's birth. I'll read it for you. Here's what he says. He says, "I'm thankful for the good news," he writes to his son in the telegraph. He says, "May she become famous in the kingdom of heaven." I love that. May she become famous in the kingdom of heaven. Look at that ambition. That is the prayer of her grandfather. I love that. It ain't about earth. It ain't about stuff. It ain't about, I hope she has a nice life. He says, I pray that she's one of the famous ones in the kingdom of heaven. And if you don't think that's a godly cultivation, look at how Jesus turned to his disciples and he said, you guys are going to sit on 12 thrones judging the 12 tribes of Israel. Think about that. Think about the patriarchs in the Old Testament. And the Bible says on the Jerusalem walls and foundations will be the 12 names of the 12 leaders of the 12 tribes and the 12 names of the 12 apostles. And I mean, these are going to be prominent people. And D.L. Moody looks at that and he says, man, there's a lot we can do for the kingdom that's going to result in eternal things. And when I see a little baby born into my family, you know what I want for her? I want her to be famous in the kingdom of heaven. Look at that ambitious faith. We need that. We got to have it. John Wesley. Remember John Wesley? I mean, sometimes he seems so nice and passive in some of his sermons and writings. But you know what he said about people that don't have this ambition? He called them lazy. Actually, his word was slothful. Here, listen to this one. Not a word we use often. Maybe we should. John Wesley says, "Let not any slothful person say," listen to this, "if I get to heaven, with that I'll be content." He says, "In worldly things, oh, you're so ambitious to go as far and as high as you can." But we Christians, we should have an ambition that is far more noble. Remember the difference. Listen to this. Remember the difference between the highest estate and the lowest estate in this world. And it is nothing compared to the smallest difference in degree of glory that is available to us in heaven. Now think about that. I mean, we think about the guy, and he's got it all. The cars, the big office, the huge expense account. He's got the boat. He's got the plane. He's got it all. And then down here, we got the person can't even really qualify for the consolidation loan and all his credit card debt. And we look at that and go, wow, what a difference that lifestyle is. Whew, I'd rather be here than there. And Wesley said, you know, that difference is nothing compared to this difference in the kingdom. And you know one reason why? Because it's eternal. It's eternal. See, I don't want to get to heaven and go, well, you know, there's your place, and here's a little three-cylinder Daihatsu for you to drive, and, you know, got a motorized scooter for you. And if we need your help, we'll call, but, you know, have a nice life out on the outskirts of the New Jersey. You know, I don't want that. I want me, my friends, my family, and frankly, I want a lot of the people that attended the Compass Bible Church of Southern California back in the 21st century to be prominent people. Rich, powerful people. People that enjoy the pleasures of God to a greater degree because they were investing in building the boat. Got to build the boat. You got to cultivate an ambitious faith. C.S. Lewis, he was right when he wrote this about God's rewards. He said, if we would just consider the unblushing promises, the unblushing rewards, the staggering natures of the rewards that Christ promised in the Gospels, it would seem that our Lord finds our desires for our own good and our own hope of enjoyment not to be too strong, but far too weak. We don't want it enough. And we're sitting there again with a simplistic two-dimensional reaction to feelings in our heart saying, oh no, you know, I just kind of want to be a passive, you know, kind of flat line, just content, get to heaven. Lewis was right. What's wrong with us? If Christ held this out for us, why aren't we ambitious to get it? If he said, you can store up for yourselves treasure in heaven, why are we sitting around going, I don't know, I'll be in, that's all that'll matter. No, it won't. Trust me, it won't. It won't be okay with you. The Bible says in 1 Corinthians chapter 3 that it will be a day of varied responses from God. And I know we always think, well, I just want to hear those words, well done, good and faithful servant. No, I think when it comes to the positions and the prominence and the riches and the enjoyment of the eternal state, you're going to care a lot more than just hearing a set of words. Do I want to please God? Absolutely. But God says, if you want to please me, just remember this. If you continue on, if you press on, if you go after it with ambitious faith, you will be richly rewarded. It's a godly motivation. Let us achieve something great for God. Do not be content with saving faith. Okay? Let us press on for the sake of the eternal kingdom, for the good of God's glory, and for the prosperity of people's spiritual lives. Let us press on to do something great, a kind of ambitious faith that makes a difference for eternity. Let's press on to something better. Let's pray. God, help us. As people that recognize the truths of this on paper, and God, I know we have to work on the house. We have to live here. We got to worry about a paycheck sometimes. We got to concern ourselves with, you know, making sure that we've got a, you know, enough money in the checking account or something in the 401k. Those are our practical concerns. But please let us not be, as Jesus said, like the pagans who run after all these things. Help us instead to seek first the kingdom. Let it be the first priority in our lives that we're building something for eternity. And then we know all these things will be added to us. Because we know as we seek the kingdom, you're going to make us disciplined people. You're going to make us people that are guided by principle. You're going to help us to know you and your will better. And that's going to change a lot of things, even about the temporal situation in our lives. You'll make us wise. But God, ultimately, it's about a first priority. A priority that says, if I want something for my life, what I want for my life is to serve God faithfully. I want to serve God in such a way as that not only will He be pleased, but He'll respond, as the Scripture says, with a rich reward. God, we want to be richly rewarded. We want to be pleasing. We want to be fruitful. We want to be profitable for the sake of the kingdom. God, we know that's Your will for us, and we don't want to fight that. That's the truth of the Scripture, the godly motivation of our passage. So God, help us, I pray, not to be content just to be saved people with saving faith. Help us to be people that press on to draw near to God, who press on to do the will of God, that we might see You face to face and You say, that was right, that was good, well done. Now here, let me gird myself to serve You. God, we look forward to that day, and we thank You so much for the challenge from this text. In Jesus' name, amen.
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3: You have a great dad, and he loves you. I'm Shauna Beyer with you here at Moody Radio. I was missing my dad over the weekend, and so in my mind's eye, I just curled up on his lap. I was reminded in that moment by God that my dad's love was just a glimpse of my Heavenly Father's love. No matter what your earthly father was like or is like, all of us long to be loved perfectly. The Bible says, see what great love the Father has lavished on us, that we should be called children of God. And that is what we are. You are deeply loved.
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5: 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Both of them work, but they approach the process differently. The debt snowball method focuses on momentum. You list your debts from smallest to largest according to their balance, regardless of the interest rate. 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Once the smallest debt is paid off, you roll that payment into the next smallest and so on. The advantage of this method is motivation. Knocking off some debt quickly builds confidence and keeps you engaged in the process. It's especially helpful if you've struggled with consistency in the past. The debt avalanche method focuses on math. List your debts from highest to lowest interest rate. Then focus on paying off the highest interest first while making minimum payments on the rest. 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
16: I want to live well. How about you? I want to thrive in the middle of our chaotic times. I want to persevere through the hard times, and I don't want to be pulled into the ditch on either side of the road by well-meaning people who want to tell me what to think and what to do. Instead, I want to be like Alan Noble, whose superpower is, I think, helping us learn how to think and how to discern what to do, how to live with all the choices that we have out there. I read his last book and I thought all I needed to do was get out of bed. Well, evidently there's more to it than that. And you're going to find out more about living well today at the Radio Backyard Fence on the program From the Heart to the Heart for the Heart. 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Welcome to June. Come on in, June. Have a seat. Let's see what we can accomplish in the next 4 weeks or so. And let me thank our team behind the scenes. Ryan McConaughey's doing all things technical. He's back in the chair. Trisha's back in the chair. Yay! Lisa is helping out. Josh is back as well. We are fully staffed. And thank you, friends and partners of this program, for helping us out in May. As sovereign host of this program, I get to choose a thank you gift for anybody who supports us during June, which is our fiscal year end, if you were wondering. And I have chosen a book. It is a legacy book with a voice that, though we lost him in March, still speaks with clarity. I'm talking about author, Bible teacher, tireless racial reconciliation proponent, Dr. John M. Perkins. He penned Parting Words to the Church on Race and Love. It's titled One Blood. And I want you to receive a copy as you support this program. So call with a gift of any size today at 866-95-FABRY. This is our first day. It's the first chance to tell you about this. 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Scroll down. Dr. Perkins believed no institution on earth was more equipped or capable of bringing transformation to the cause of reconciliation than the church. So what do we do with that? I know this will motivate you, probably challenge you in a lot of ways, and encourage you as well. 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It would be great to hear from you on this very first day of June 2026. Dr. O. Allen Noble is Associate Professor of English at Oklahoma Baptist University, a fellow at the Keller Center for Cultural Apologetics. He's written, as I mentioned, on getting out of bed, and I did today, You Are Not Your Own, and Disruptive Witness, among others. He's published articles in The Atlantic, The Gospel Coalition, First Things Christianity Today. He lives with his wife and three children in Oklahoma City. And our featured resource at that website, click through today's information, To Live Well, Practical Wisdom for Moving Through Chaotic Times. Dr. Noble, welcome back to the program today. How you doing?
12: I'm doing well. Thanks for having me.
16: Doing well, living well, it all works together. Okay, I think I asked you this last time, but I had just gotten out of bed, so I can't remember. What does the O stand for?
12: It stands for Orville, which was my grandfather's name. Yeah.
16: That's right. I remember now. You told me that. Yeah. So now we've heard it again for those who didn't hear the other program. All right. So this is what you've written, To Live Well. This is Alan Noble's Life Hacks for Your Best Life Now. Is that right?
12: I wish it were. I wish I had the 7 life hacks for making your life more optimal and fixing everything, but I don't have those. I don't know what those were. And if I probably gave you the 7 life hacks for fixing your life and making it more optimal, it would just make your life more chaotic and stressful, in fact, because I really feel like if you look around and you pay attention, everybody's telling you how to improve your life in a more optimal way. Everybody's telling you, here are the 7 steps you need to improve your life, to do the dishes better, to take care of your kids better, to improve your health and your fitness and your job and everything. And everybody's got an opinion, and it overwhelms us. It leaves us stressed and anxious.
16: Yeah. I saw it over the weekend. If your garbage bags are falling through, you know, here's the rubber band you can put around. And this, you know, there's nothing wrong with that. But we have, in a way, as going through the book, we, in a way, have reduced our Christian life, down to the essence of, can I make things easier for me today? Can I make my life easier? Do you agree with that, that what I said about your superpower is helping us learn how to think?
12: Well, that's a big question. Yeah. I don't know if I have a superpower, but I hope that I have the gift of helping people to see things that are are before them and name those things and understand them better. And those are my favorite authors are authors that help me to see things that I can see in shadows, but I can't quite name. And that's what I'm trying to do in this book, is that I think that a lot of people know that the voices that they're hearing from the world are overwhelming and stressful, and they're not helping them live well. It's not working. Their lives aren't, they're not pointing them to who they are made to be in Christ. Okay, so this isn't working for a lot of people, and they know it. They're stressed, they're overwhelmed, they're anxious. So this isn't working, and they know they need something else. So the question is, what else is there? And they know they need a different approach. So what is that other approach? So there's a hunger for something deeper, something more meaningful, something richer, something biblical, right? And what I'm trying to do is name that thing. And I feel like if I can name that thing and help point people to that, then I've done something, then I've done something helpful.
17: You've written, "My fear is that modern society has conditioned us to be full of morality, albeit a shifting and ambiguous morality, but lacking in any virtues because it denies that we have a telos. As a result, we are anxiously striving to do the right thing, but never sure what the right thing is." Now, that you're not talking, so two questions, define telos, and you're not talking about the church necessarily, though this can happen in the church. You're talking about what culture, what society can put us into their mold, and so that we strive to do what's right, but we don't really know if we've hit the mark. So explain that.
12: Yeah, that's correct. That's correct. So telos is our end goal, our end purpose that we are striving towards. So for Christians, for everyone, but Christians should know that their telos is in God. So their telos is to glorify God and enjoy Him forever. The Westminster Standards would say that glorify God and enjoy Him forever. That's the chief end of man. And so the virtues are actually oriented towards towards our telos. They help us move toward that goal. They move us toward that goal. What I said earlier in that passage about not knowing what is right, but trying to pursue what is right. You're absolutely right that I am talking about culture in general. I'm talking about culture in general, but it is true that the church adopts that cultural view so often, where we are caught up in trying to figure out what the culture thinks is right. And what I often say is that, as an example, we live in something what one philosopher calls liquid modernity, where what was acceptable to say 2 weeks ago is unacceptable to say today, and in another week it will be acceptable again. Yeah. And in that kind of environment, what does it do to you? It creates angst and anxiety and frustration and confusion.
17: Gives you whiplash is what it does.
12: You don't know how to live. You don't know how to live.
17: Yeah, because the statue that they tore down is like, well, wait a minute. Now the person is okay, and so we can say, and I can't say this, but now I can say this, or choose your gender, and you choose. There's so many choices out there. How do I help the person in front of me who is mixed up about their identity? See, all of these things come into play, and we're going to get into some. I don't guarantee you we're going to do all seven today because it's just too deep. But I want you to hear from Alan Noble today. The featured resource at chrisfabrylive.org is To Live Well. Three words, To Live Well, subtitled Practical Wisdom for Moving Through Chaotic Times. I want you to listen to this for your own life and think of the younger person who is going through this as well. Our number is 877-548-3675.
18: 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Good afternoon. It's John Hemmer. Hopefully you had a great weekend. Can you believe it? June 1st, summer of officially kicks off in a couple weeks. That also means that we are a couple weeks away from officially being halfway through 2026. And by the way, we are celebrating 100 years of radio ministry this year at Moody Radio. 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
19: 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And if one has a complaint against another, forgiving each other. As the Lord has forgiven you, you must also forgive. And let the peace of Christ rule in your hearts, to which indeed you were called in one body. And be thankful.
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17: Dr. Alan Noble has written a really deep book. 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Is this a younger person? You teach college-aged people, so you want to be relevant to them, but it seems to me that this could be a younger person's struggle, or it could be transcending into my age category. What do you think?
12: Yeah, so when you write a book like this, or any book, you have to have a very narrow target, and then you have wider targets that you're thinking of. And so when I wrote this book, I dedicated it to my students, and I had those students in mind when I wrote this book. But I also recognize that it's not just college age students, high school students, people in their 20s and early 30s who are wrestling with questions of uncertainty about value, uncertainty about justice, uncertainty about the meaning of the word love, that a lot of people who are middle-aged and older are confused about how to make life decisions, are confused about how to make wise judgments, are confused about what justice is, are confused about how to have faith. I know many people who are middle-aged or older who are going through the process of deconstruction of their faith, and which is a concept that I wrestle with in the book. And so it is a book whose narrow target, I think it's most helpful for

0: or it can be this choice that I make in my life. And that's one of the virtues that you talk about, and I want to go to first, which is prudence. You say, we will consider, how do you choose what to do with your life when surrounded by endless options and pressured with the obligation to change the world? As we'll see, the answer is not to find the one true career or to wait patiently for God to give you some special revelation, but to choose something, something honoring to God and for the common good of your community, and then do it. Talk about prudence.
1: Yeah, so prudence is the virtue of practical wisdom. So it could be anything from the choice to buy a sofa, or the choice to choose a major in college, or the choice to marry someone, or the choice to become an elder or a deacon, or the choice to vote for somebody. We make prudent decisions, in fact, all day long, every day of our lives. So we should be exercising the virtue of prudence constantly. We are making choices all the time. The question is, are we making prudent choices? And so the way I work through prudence in the book is I go through several steps. I think a prudent choice is one where you survey reality accurately, which is a difficult thing to do because we very often are held back by our own biases, by our pride, by the way the media or the world alters things. So we don't see reality rightly. And so we really need to pray for humility to see reality as it really is, to see the situation as it really is. And then we need to see the good. So what is the good in this situation? How can I glorify God in this situation? And then third, we need to seek deliberation. And that could involve bringing in other people to get their wise counsel. And then we need to make a judgment and act. We need to decide to do something. And as I said, as you mentioned, you need to, in that passage, you need to do something, make a resolute decision and follow through with it.
0: And you say, maybe it only works for a time and you end up doing something else next year or next month. But when you're faithful to do something good, rather than anxiously trying to do the one right thing, you will find peace. And more importantly, you'll honor God. So there's another concept in here of choice paralysis. Why is that important to know?
1: So often in working with young people, what I've found is that, and not just young people, but we are given, the more choices you are given, the more likely you are to freeze up. I spoke to one person who said, I went to buy a toothbrush and it was just a wall of toothbrushes. And I just wanted to buy one toothbrush, but I couldn't because there were so many toothbrushes. And I wanted to buy the one moral toothbrush. And it was like, one's good for the environment, one's good for my teeth, one my dentist recommends, and I don't know which one to buy, so I can't buy any, right? Well, now imagine that, except it's existential questions. Like, if I don't choose the right career, my life could be unworthy. And that's how a lot of young people feel. That's how a lot of people feel. If I don't marry the right person, my life could be unworthy or meaningless. That's how a lot of people think. And so they freeze up. They have choice paralysis. And so what I want to break down is this illusion, this myth that your choices, I want to acknowledge that choices are important and choices matter, but I want to break down this myth that there's this one right choice that if you don't choose rightly, then God is going to condemn you. And, you know, when it comes to careers or even spouses, you know, there's this idea that many people have that if they don't marry the one person that's perfect for them, then they're going to be, their soulmate, that they're going to be doomed for life. And I want to say there's probably a lot of good people that you could marry. And your task is to find the person that you're going to marry and be committed to them for life. And that's okay. And you need to be content with that. And you may run across somebody who's a better fit later in life, and you're going to have to say, nope, I already made my commitment, and that's good.
0: I like it. I like the way that you laid that out in the prudence chapter. So let me back up and get you, because there are four

0: of these virtues that are the main virtue, primary, and then three that are theological. So walk us through what the seven are, and then we'll keep on going, okay?
1: Yeah, so there are four cardinal virtues, and that's prudence, justice, fortitude or courage, and then there's temperance, which is sometimes called moderation or self-control. And then the theological virtues, which Paul talks about, faith, hope, and love. And so we've talked a little bit about prudence, so we know what that is. That's making wise choices, and that's a foundational virtue for all the other virtues. Justice is giving someone their due, and that includes giving God his due by worshiping him. And then courage, a short definition of that is enduring suffering for the sake of the good. So whatever the good is in a situation, you're risking suffering for that sake. And then temperance is rightly ordering your life for towards God and his and loving him. And then we have the theological virtues.
0: Faith, hope, and love. Okay, so this sounded, when I was, as I first got into it, it sounded to me a little higher church than I am, a little Catholic to me, and there's a reason for that, isn't there?
1: Yeah, so I'm working, you know, this tradition, I mean, you could say higher church. You could also even say classical, as in classical literature, because a lot of these, those four cardinal virtues come from Aristotle and, you know, Greek and then later Roman sources. And the early church fathers accepted this. I'm getting a lot of these from Aquinas, Thomas Aquinas, this medieval theologian and philosopher who said that these virtues were valuable for the church. Augustine also saw value in these virtues. He talked about them quite a lot. So they're part of the early church tradition. But I'd also note that Calvin, the reformer, he saw these virtues as valuable as well. And so it's part of a broader church tradition that we've kind of let go. Now, in the book, the main voice that's helping me write and think about virtues is a Catholic philosopher named Joseph Pieper. And so there are things that I have to do as somebody who's Presbyterian himself that I have to do to modify. There are some things I disagree, and I disagree explicitly in the book where I say, as a Protestant, I can't agree with his definition of hope in this way. And that's what scholarship is about, is, you know, you taking arguments and making adjustments.
0: Yes. And it's very helpful to be able to see how you process his thoughts and then going back to antiquity and looking at that. But I found it a very helpful conversation as I'm going through, as I'm reading it, about these things and how they were looked at, how these virtues were looked at in ages past, and how they are looked at now in the age of AI. We're doing a program tomorrow about Generation Alpha that has grown up with nothing but screens and technology all around there. They're just awash in it. And how do you reach them with the gospel when this is all that they've known? It's very different than where you and I grew up. I think you're not quite as far down the track as I am, but it was a different world. And so that's what I want you to help us do today. None of these virtues, we can't isolate them and say, okay, today I'm going to work on prudence. I'm going to work on prudence in the month of June, and then I'll come to justice and I'll do that in July. These work hand in hand simultaneously, right?
1: Yeah, it's funny that you mentioned that, because in our country's history, Benjamin Franklin decided to do exactly that. He famously, in his autobiography, talks about trying to work on prudence or each of the virtues one by one, and tried to master them one by one. And he discovered that he could not do it that way. So it's funny that you should mention that. But because you're right, they actually they interlock. In fact, so for example, you need prudence to know how to be just. If you don't have prudence, you can't make good judgments. Or courage, for example. I said that courage was enduring suffering or risking suffering for the sake of the good. Well, if you don't have prudence, you don't know what things are worth risking for the sake of the good. And then you can make, instead of courageous acts, you can do reckless acts. So you can, instead of knowing which building, burning building to run into, you can run into burning sheds that you don't need to save anyone in, and you're just being reckless. So all the virtues are blended together. You need love for all of the virtues. So it was a difficult thing writing this book because I had to write it in an order, but really they all work together. If I could have written them in a spiral, I would have written them in a spiral.
0: But the bottom line then, and the reason why I mentioned the Catholic writers that you have based this on and brought from, many people in our audience will look at the Catholic Church and teaching as more of a works-based, I do this in order to get God's favor, and I, you know, toe the line on this and that and the other thing, and then I'm okay, I think I might be okay. but what you're doing is you're pushing back against that in Catholicism as well as in the Protestant church, because we've got it. I have this struggle, you know, feeling like God's going to bang me over the head if I do something wrong. I got to make the right choice. Well, I have to do the wrong thing. We have to deal with that too. We've got about a minute left here before the break. Tell me what you think.
1: Yeah. So the way I frame this in the book very explicitly is that the reason we pursue these virtues is not to earn God's favor or any merit. That is not what we are doing. We are righteous because of what Christ has done, his finished work on the cross. And because of his finished work on the cross, which justifies us, we are free to walk in a manner worthy of the gospel. Ephesians 2:10 says, "For we are God's handiwork, created in Christ Jesus for to do good works, which God prepared in advance for us to do." And that's what these virtues are. They're God's handiwork for us to do, right? And that's what this is about.
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2: You are listening to Moody Radio. Good afternoon. It's John Hemmer. This might be an example of how I do believe that God has a sense of humor. I think he does. So yesterday, I played drums in church for the worship team. And as I was getting ready to go to church, you know, you have different shirts, different clothes that kind of hang differently, you know, on you. This shirt I picked out had a pretty decent hang factor. It had a pretty decent pair of pants. I'm like, okay, cool. Let's go. So I go, and how we do it is we play a couple songs and then we walk off and come back on, play a couple songs. Well, so we play the first couple songs. I'm like, okay, cool. And I walked off. We came back on. As I was walking back on stage, I looked down and I noticed that there was a dryer sheet stuck to the bottom of my pants. I am so glad I'm not a singer. I had all the drums to kind of hide all that. More Chris Fabry is next.
3: Did you know that it's actually possible to not let your feelings control you all of the time?
4: Hi, I'm Dana Gresh, founder of True Girl. People put various things in themselves to help control emotions. Caffeine, alcohol, drugs, sugar. Maybe we're missing the most powerful tool of all. Truth. Recently, I wasn't able to sleep because my emotions were running so high. It dawned on me as I tossed and turned to put in me some of God's truth. Psalm 130 came to mind, so I began speaking it over and over. I wait for the Lord. My soul waits on him, and in his word I put my hope. I can't explain it, but the truth of God's word changed my thinking that night. If what we put in us is truth, we'll control our emotions rather than having them control us. For more tips on how to raise your kids, go to danagresh.com.
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0: Dr. Alan Noble is with us today at the Radio Backyard Fence. I love talking with him. 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And I always like it when he comes along. If you go to chrisfabrylive.org, you'll see the new book, To Live Well. 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And now we're going to get to T.S. Eliot. Near the beginning of T.S. Eliot's The Wasteland, he diagnoses the problem, telling the reader, you know only a heap of broken images. Although Eliot didn't have TV or social media in mind, our lives are made up of broken images, billions of broken images that don't fit together into a coherent whole, except maybe one loud message that says, you aren't good enough, buy stuff, and work harder. Why is that an important concept for us to understand, Alan?
1: Well, as we talked about at the top of the hour, I think that the experience that most of us have is this cacophony of voices telling us different things, whether it's TikTok gurus or YouTube, you know, influencers or ads on television or, you know, Instagram or billboards or whatever it might be. There's just voices telling us how we ought to live. And they're fragmented images. That's the key that I want to get across with this image from T.S. Eliot. They're fragmented images that don't form a coherent whole. And as I talk about in the book, what I like to imagine is that T.S. Eliot's heap of broken images might have originally been an image from a cathedral, a stained glass window. And maybe it was an image of the Virgin and child, or maybe it was an image of the cross, or maybe, you know, it could have been anything from any biblical, you know, scene. But it was probably, I imagine it was something from a cathedral, and now it's been shattered. And that's the state of Western civilization right now, is that the Christian coherent message has been fragmented, and what we're left with are little bits of truth and lots of nonsense sprinkled in. And now it's difficult for us to pick up those pieces and make sense. And so what I'm trying to do in this book is go back and try to pick up the fragments and put together a whole picture that makes sense by returning to these virtues, by returning to what the church is, by early church fathers, by Calvin, by reformers, by people have taught, by what is in the Bible. Because, you know, when I talk about virtues, prudence is in the Bible, justice is in the Bible, faith, hope, love is in the Bible, self-control is in the Bible, right? So these are biblical truths as well. And so that's part of what I'm grasping at here.
0: And one of the most difficult things for younger people is what you've determined courage here today, and is fortitude, as I've read through it, and that is to be able to persevere, to be able to endure for the moment what is hard. And when you have life hacks, when you have people telling you, just do this and it'll save you all these steps, you know, here's the shortcut, this is the way to do it. And we all love them, and I love shortcuts. But if that's what you put at the top of your priority list the easiest way, then you don't exercise the muscle of fortitude or of courage. Talk about that in the younger generation.
1: Yeah. Yeah. I mean, there are so many things that the younger generation is facing as an uphill battle. And what I want to preface this by saying is that I don't say this as blaming this generation, but how I want to frame this is what we have given them, and they are doing their best. And we have not given them the opportunities, as you said, to exercise that muscle. We could point to things like, you know, the COVID lockdown of schools, which however you think about that politically, just the so many schools, I'm not all schools, but so many schools, I've heard so many stories of students who just were not challenged when schools shut down. Their schoolwork was just not challenging. Teachers just passed them through classes, didn't require them to do work because the teachers didn't, you know, the teachers were just doing their best. Everyone was just doing their best. But just practically speaking, even if everybody was just doing their best, the reality is there was a chunk of time where young people were not challenged, were not exercising their muscle of courage, right? To face something hard, to suffer and to endure that suffering, whether it's math homework or whether it's speaking in front of a class or whether it's making a new friend or whatever it is, and to overcome for the sake of the good, for the sake of learning a subject or making a friend or doing the right thing, whatever it might be. And then there are some other points of reference that I would point to. One is that we have declining rates of dating among young people. Young people are just not dating at the same rate anymore. They're not socializing at the same rate anymore. They're delaying getting their driver's license compared to previous generations. And all of these, I think, are symptoms of that courage muscle not being grown. There's a lot of inhibition in this generation. And so what I would say is that I would want to invite young people into courage, invite them into courage for the sake of the good.
0: It just sparked to me as you're talking the deconstruction that you mentioned a little earlier, and you do deal with it in the book. So much of the deconstruction to me seems to come about because of the hardness of life or what people sign up for when they sign up for Christianity. And it becomes different than what they signed up for, meaning God is supposed to make my life easier. God is supposed to give me, you know, if I do this for him, it's kind of transactional. If I do this and I believe these things and I believe them with all my heart and I follow you, then here's what you do for me. And, you know, Job had the same struggle. He looked at what was going on and the boils that were coming up and his wife cursed God and died, you know, all those things. And he maintained his hold on God, not that it was all about his maintaining it, but he muscled through that with great courage and great faith that even though he slay me, yet will I trust him. So is that part of what the whole deconstruction, do you see it the same way?
1: I think for some people it can be. I think if you face a profound loss, a profound challenge, a profound moment of hurt, then it can be a moment where you doubt your faith. I think if you are asked to put to death a certain sin, and it feels very close to you, it feels closer than your skin, and it feels like something you have a right to, then it can feel like this is wrong. I shouldn't have to turn from this sin. And it can feel wrong in that sense. And it takes courage and hope for you to realize that it's actually for your good and God's glory that you turn from this sin. And so these are good reasons why, and these are examples of why various virtues work together. Faith works here with courage. And the key here again would be that we face these moments of suffering or the risk of suffering for the sake of the good. And so when you're in this moment, what you want to do is you want to identify what the good is. So if you are going through a moment of trial, fix your eyes on Jesus. Fix your eyes on what he has done for you and his love for you. If he is asking you to turn from sin, he is always asking you to turn from sin. But if there's some particular sin in your life that you are struggling to give up and you feel like it's unjust that you should have to give that up, I would say look to Jesus and recognize his love for you and his care for you and how he would never ask you to give up something if it wasn't just and if it wasn't loving and if it wasn't for your good. And let that carry you through the suffering, the difficulty, the struggle of turning from sin, because it will be enough. He will give you the strength to persevere. And it's that's the process of courage, is identifying what the good is and allowing that good to carry you through, persevere through, endure the suffering.
0: And that's where I think one of the questions I knew I wanted to ask you before we end here today is where trust comes in. Because I think trust is exhibited in all of the virtues that we've talked about here. It's kind of the basic building block of pursuing a virtue, of trusting that God exists, that God has a plan, that God knows more than I do. You know, his plan is better than my plan, but also that God's plan is good and he has his glory and my good in mind. So I want to deal with that in our final segment with Alan Noble. If you go to the website, chrisfabrylive.org, you'll see our featured resource today, To Live Well, Practical Wisdom for Moving Through Chaotic Times. 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
2: Good afternoon. It's John Hemmer. Hopefully you had a great weekend. Well, let's just kind of say summer is upon us. I mean, the official first day of summer is in a couple of weeks, but you can basically say that summer is here, right? I mean, by now, the kids are probably out of school. 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
0: One of the virtues we're talking about today is justice, and that was exhibited in the life of a man named John Perkins. 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To Live Well is our featured resource for today's broadcast. And I want to talk about trust here, because I was thinking this morning when I got up, I thought, why are you getting up? How are you getting out of bed? Why do I roll out of bed each day? And I thought, well, because deep in my soul, I believe God has prepared good things for me to do. I am his handiwork. He's created me in Christ Jesus to do good works, which he prepared in advance for me to do. And maybe today I'll get to do one of those things, you know, how I host the program, how I love my neighbor. And so that's why I wanted to ask Dr. Noble how, where trust comes in, because you have to have a rock-ribbed trust that God really is. He really did create me in Christ Jesus to do these good works that he prepared in advance for me to do, right?
1: Absolutely. Absolutely. And I think where trust comes in is under the virtue of faith. And faith for Pieper and for me and for many other people is not faith in some abstract sense. So sometimes when we think about faith, I think we think about faith as some abstract assent to a set of doctrines. And doctrine is highly important. Don't hear me saying anything otherwise. But faith is more than that. It includes doctrine. It includes understandings that are doctrinal, but it's actually faith in someone. It's actually faith in someone. It's actually faith in a person. It's actually faith in a person. You can't have faith in some abstract set of rules, for example, but a faith in a person. And so we have faith in Jesus Christ, in him risen from the dead, in what he has promised for us, and what he has done for us, and what he has done for us on the cross, and what he's promised to do for us. And that radically changes things. If he rose from the dead, that changes everything. And he did rise from the dead. And so that's where our trust comes from, I believe, is that we can have this radical faith in Jesus Christ and what he has said in his person. And that gives me hope for tomorrow. That gives me hope for my children, my family, and hope to act in this world.
0: How do I know I'm living well? Do you have a test in the back of the book?
1: Yeah, there's a 50 question test that will, I should have written that kind of book. I'm sure it would have done very well, probably a lot better if I had written that kind of book, but I didn't write that kind of book. So there's no questionnaire at the back. I wrestled with this, a lot, because I wrote a book on how to live well. And what I don't want people to come away with is thinking that they need to achieve some sort of mastery in order to feel like they've arrived, that they've come to this point where they can step back and say, I am now a virtuous person, and now I can rest on my laurels and stop working. And that's just not it. It's just not the point. The point is to strive for righteousness, strive for Christ-likeness. You're never going to stop striving for Christ-likeness. You're never going to stop striving for love. You're never going to stop striving for humility. Humility, for example, is under temperance. And you're never going to stop having to strive to be humble. Speaking of T.S. Eliot, T.S. Eliot says, the only wisdom we can hope to acquire is the wisdom of humility. Humility is endless. That's never going to stop being true. You're always going to have to work on humility. So what do you do with that fact? And this is a problem. What do you do with the fact that, you know, I've written this book about how you should strive to be virtuous, but in the end, there's no checkoff. There's no step that you can reach where you can say, aha, I've achieved it. There's no weight goal. There's no finish line except, you know, in glorification. And I think the answer is this. You strive for excellence. You strive for righteousness. And you accept that you're going to fail. You're going to make mistakes. You're going to make unvirtuous decisions. And Christ is there for you. His grace is sufficient for you. His gospel is sufficient for you. And he loves you. And your task is to be faithful to the virtues, to the calling, upward calling of Christ that he has given you.
0: So the point of this and the point of the conversation that we've had thus far is to free you up to participate in the life that God has given you without having the fear of he's going to bang you over the head if you make one wrong move, so that you move out in fortitude, in courage, and that you struggle well, that struggle is not a sign of failures. Actually, struggle is success in this, because he is the one who is working in and through you, right?
1: Absolutely, absolutely. And we haven't talked about the work of the Holy Spirit in this, but it's through the work of the Holy Spirit acting in your life that you are able to do this. It's through the work of the Holy Spirit acting in your life that you are able to grow in virtue, that you are able to grow in self-control, that you are able to grow at all. That's how this happens, is that God is working through you. As you said, it's God working through you that you are able to do this. And so you are becoming the person God created you to be. And that's a beautiful thing.
0: Yeah. Every day when you wake up, you can launch into that. And I think what you've done, Alan, is one of these theorems, postulates that I have about most of life is we think about what we want. And is God going to give me what I want? And from God's perspective, it is, this is what you need. I got to give you what you need, not what you want, to conform you to the image of my son and to bring you through. You know, I like to just arrive. I don't like the process. I want it to be over. I want to arrive. And what you've written here is a very calming, helpful, putting the noise down in the culture around us. Even in the Christian culture, the noise can get cacophonous. And you've done a really good job. You've made me think. So that's a really high bar to get over. Dr. Alan Noble, To Live Well, Practical Wisdom for Moving Through Chaotic Times. Thanks for sharing your heart with us today, and come back again, okay?
1: All right. Thank you.
0: Dr. Alan Noble. Find out more about him and featured resource, and find out, go to his website. If you haven't gotten out of bed, you can read that on Getting Out of Bed. Tomorrow, they've grown up with technology, screens, and AI. How do you reach Generation Alpha? We'll find out right here on Chris Fabry Live, which is a production of Moody Radio, a ministry of Moody Bible Institute.
13: 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They're super easy to talk to. 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
14: And that is when Jesus became my best friend.
15: What if your faith felt personal and real? Hi, I'm Mark Gothier with Crew and Making Your Life Count. Jasmine Mullen says everything changed when Jesus became her best friend.
14: Something unlocked with the Lord about 4 years ago. And so when I tell my salvation story, because of how pivotal that moment was for me and all the conversations I've had with the Lord since then, that's the story that I tell.
15: It was not just belief. It was the deep relationship aspect, real, daily, and life-changing.
14: There's a difference between knowing God and then having an expectation of Him, which is a part of why I think Jesus reminds us to be like little children, because children have expectation of their parents to meet their need. And they just come to Him. Like, if you want to, Mom, if you like want to give me dinner, like you can, like, but no worries if not. And it's, you just come to your parent and you just are like, hey, I would really like pizza for dinner. Can we have pizza? I really want to, whatever your dream is, I think knowing that your Heavenly Father cares about it and He knows it already. So there's nothing that you can really do to even hide your desires and dreams from Him. But part of giving it to Him means expressing it to Him. And I think it took me a long time to feel comfortable expressing the things that I wanted to God as if I could withhold that part from Him in some way and protect myself. But that's just not how it works, because He can see our thoughts and our hearts, and He cares about our thoughts and our hearts. So just invite Him into everything, because He cares about that.
15: That kind of friendship with Jesus is available to you too. Start your journey today at crew.org/life.
2: You are listening to Moody Radio. Good afternoon. It's John Hemmer. Scripture says, Jesus Christ is the same yesterday, today, and forever. He never changes. He is the constant that we have in our lives. You ever go back to your hometown and you see there's so many things that are different, but for some reason, there's one thing that you see that really just has an impact on you. So yesterday, I grew up in a town called Mundelein, and I met my nephew there for lunch. The original Bill's Pub, the Bill's Pizza I always talk to you about, the original one is in Mundelein. We met there for lunch, and I'm driving down Route 45, and I look over, and for some reason, there's a bank right next to this park. It's right next to a McDonald's. The bank is brand new. For some reason, it hit me so odd. Man, so many things change, but God, His love, He stays the same.
16: Debt often feels like freedom up front, but it can limit freedom later. Hi, I'm Rob West with a Faith and Finance Minute. Proverbs 22:7 says the borrower is slave to the lender. Scripture doesn't call debt sinful, but it does warn us that debt creates obligations that can weigh heavily on our lives. 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God's desire isn't to burden you with guilt. 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So if debt is weighing you down, take a step in that direction today. 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
22: 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Have you ever faced a financial decision that felt heavier than your confidence could carry? Maybe it was whether to buy a home. Perhaps it was changing careers, helping aging parents, navigating a difficult season in marriage, or deciding how to prepare for retirement. In those moments, the questions come quickly. What if I get this wrong? What if I overlook something important? What if I regret this later? And often beneath all of that is the assumption that you should be able to figure it out by yourself. But God never intended for you to walk through life's biggest decisions alone. One of the clearest themes in Scripture is that wisdom often comes through community. Proverbs 11:14 says, "Where there is no guidance, a people falls, but in an abundance of counselors, there is safety." That's not just a proverb about leadership. It's a principle for everyday life, including your finances. Sometimes we think wisdom is found only in personal research, spreadsheets, calculators, or online content. Those tools can be helpful, but biblical wisdom is more than information. It includes discernment, humility, perspective, and the willingness to receive insight from others. That's why Proverbs 12:15 says, "The way of a fool is right in his own eyes, but a wise man listens to advice." Notice the contrast. Foolishness isn't always recklessness. Sometimes it's simply refusing to listen. Wisdom begins when we acknowledge that we may not see the whole picture, and that takes humility. Proverbs 9:10 tells us, "The fear of the Lord is the beginning of wisdom." To fear the Lord means we recognize that God is God and we are not. We submit our plans, our preferences, and even our financial assumptions to Him. We stop asking only, "What do I want to do?" and begin asking, "Lord, what would you have me to do?" That humility also opens us to receive the people God may use in our lives. Sometimes that's a mentor who has walked through a season you're now entering. Sometimes it's a trusted friend who knows you well enough to ask hard questions. Sometimes it's an older believer whose experience can spare you from avoidable mistakes. And sometimes it's a professional advisor who brings technical expertise shaped by biblical values, like a certified kingdom advisor. But ignoring these voices can have destructive consequences. Scripture gives us a sobering example in Rehoboam, the son of Solomon, in 1 Kings 12. When Rehoboam became king, the people asked him to lighten the heavy burdens placed on them. At first, he sought counsel from the older men who had advised his father. They told him to lead with humility and serve the people, but he rejected their wisdom and turned instead to younger voices that echoed his pride and ambition. Their advice was simple: be harsher, be stronger, demand more. He followed it. Then, as a result, the kingdom was split in two. What began as a leadership decision became a national tragedy. Why? Because Rehoboam preferred affirmation over wisdom. He chose voices that told him what he wanted to hear instead of what he needed to hear. That temptation is still with us today. When making financial decisions, we can look for voices that justify our desires, reinforce our fears, or even confirm what we've already decided. But wise counsel doesn't merely validate us. It helps us see what we cannot see on our own. Sometimes those voices feel like guardrails,
3: However, it's crucial to remind ourselves that these voices keep us from drifting into the ditches of greed, fear, impulsiveness, or self-reliance. 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So what decision are you carrying right now? 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
3: 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We're into summer. That's right, June the 1st. And well, it slows down a little bit because people are a bit off their rhythm. So if you've had trouble getting through, perhaps today's the day you can get right through as we take as many calls as we can between now and the end of the broadcast. Whether you're thinking about your lifestyle and staying on budget, maybe it's investing for the future, when to refinance, how do I get that interest rate in a better situation? How do I get my credit score up? Or maybe you want to give generously and I'm struggling with how much and when. Any of those questions and more when you call 800-525-7000. We would love to hear from you, and the team is standing by. We'll head to those phones here in just a moment, beginning in Fort Lauderdale today. But first, in the news, investors and everyday consumers are watching key economic reports that could shape the direction of interest rates and the broader economy. That's right, the May jobs report, along with updates on manufacturing and corporate earnings, will give a clearer picture on whether things are headed toward lower interest rates or not. What should you do with that information? Well, it's perfectly reasonable to pay attention to these reports because they will influence savings yields, the cost of borrowing, and yes, mortgage rates. Strong job growth could signal a resilient economy, but it may also keep pressure on interest rates to stay higher for longer. Weaker data, on the other hand, might point to slowing growth, which could eventually lead to lower rates, but also raise concerns about job security and income stability. For most households, these reports are best used for planning, not predicting, helping you think about refinancing major purchases or saving strategies. What you want to avoid is reacting emotionally. Markets often swing on the headlines, but wise financial decisions are rarely made in moments of fear or excitement. The bottom line is this: staying informed is part of being a good steward, but our confidence should never rest in economic data alone. These reports can guide timing and expectations, but they shouldn't drive anxiety or impulsive decisions. Instead, focus on what you can control: spending, saving, giving, planning wisely, and trust that steady, faithful decisions over time matter far more than any single economic report. Despite the volume of data coming at us here in the next couple of weeks, we will have Bob Dahl along to interpret all of that tomorrow. He'll be in the final segment of tomorrow's broadcast. We always look forward to his insights on the economy and the market. All right, the calls are beginning to come in, and we've got room for you. 800-525-7000. Let's dive in today. WRMB. We're going to begin in the Fort Lauderdale area. Marie, go ahead.
6: Hi, Bob. How are you today?
3: I'm very well. Thank you for calling.
6: I listen to you almost every day. I turn off the TV. I turn off everything at 4 o'clock just to listen to you.
3: Well, I'm so thrilled to hear that. That means a lot. How can I help you today?
6: Yes, Bob. I was thinking about doing a reverse mortgage. I have a two-bedroom, two-bath condo. And I was wondering, do you think it's a good idea? I have about $84,000 worth of equity, and I was thinking of doing a reverse mortgage and take that equity to bury me, pay off medical bills, stuff like that, credit card bills.
3: Sure. Yeah.
6: And use the money to take care of me until the Lord calls me home. Then they can sure. take the condo.
3: Yes, ma'am. What do you believe the condo is worth today? I know you said you have $84,000 of equity, but what do you think it's worth?
6: About $150,000, $175,000, in between those two.
3: Okay, got it. Yeah, you will need a 50% equity on the average. So there's not a whole lot there that would be available for a reverse mortgage. Now, one thing that could be possible is you use the reverse mortgage to just pay off the existing loan. Because if you believe the home is worth, let's split the difference. Let's call it $165,000. So if it's worth $165,000 and you believe you have about $84,000 in equity, is your mortgage about $80,000?
6: My mortgage balance is $51,000.
3: Only
6: $51,000. Yeah, and my monthly payment is $367,000.
3: Okay, so you might have, I mean, if it's worth, let's say we're on the low end of what you thought it was worth, so let's say it is just $150,000, that would still give you about $100,000 in equity. Does that sound right?
6: Yes, Yes.
3: Okay. Yeah. So let's say at a minimum, you use the reverse mortgage to just pay off the existing mortgage, the $51,000, even if they didn't give you a line of credit for any additional, although you should be able to get up to, you know, maybe 50% or more. So let's say you pay off the existing mortgage. The benefit of that is now that payment becomes optional. So instead of having a required monthly payment, you don't have to make a payment any longer, which could be a game changer in you balancing the budget and having a little more flexibility in terms of your living expenses, maintaining the condo, you know, just your basic bills. And then perhaps you get a line of credit for maybe another $25,000, taking you up to $50,000. Now, what happens with that reverse mortgage at your death? Well,

0: reverse mortgage, or you know, they could refinance it if they wanted to keep it for some reason, but typically heirs do not. So that's basically the way it would work. And, you know, it can be a great way for you to tap into some of that home equity to be able to cover, you know, maybe unexpected expenses, but also to eliminate that mortgage payment. Because, again, once you refinance the current mortgage, which you would have to do with a reverse, the payment becomes optional from that point forward. Does that make sense?
1: Yes. Well, that sounds wonderful.
0: Okay, let's do this. I think the key is for you to perhaps talk to somebody that could walk you through how this would work. There are fees up front. I mean, so for instance, there's a 2% fee to the FHA, which is what makes it non-recourse debt. There's other closing costs. And then, of course, you'd have the interest on the balance. So you need to make sure that it makes sense for you. But for many folks in your season of life that don't have the assets they wish they had to be able to derive more income from, and where things are really tight, it really can be a game changer. So it's something to look at. The only caveat is your condo association would have to approve it, but that's normally no problem. Stay on the line. We'll get you more information, and we'll be right back.
2: You are listening to Moody Radio. Good afternoon. It's John Hemmer. God's blessings are all around us. We just have to be looking. So yesterday morning, I'm driving to church, and I wasn't late, but it was that place where you can relate to this probably, where you're not late, but you're kind of like, okay, I'm not going to be late. But I'm kind of late. I hope I'm not late. Does that make sense? I'm behind this car, and this car is going 10 miles under the speed limit, and I'm approaching this intersection where I have to turn right. I'm thinking to myself, please don't turn right. Please don't turn right. Don't turn right. Please don't turn right. The car goes straight. I turned right. It was such a blessing. Now, to be clear, I did not speed. I went the speed limit, but I arrived on time, and wow, thank God. More Faith and Finance Live is next.
3: In Mumbai, India, children as young as 8 are under the daily threat of being trafficked and sold into the red light areas, and they have no hope for the future. 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Hope, life change. Your generosity does that. You can learn more about how you can be a part of it by texting the word Moody to 30901. Moody to 30901.
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0: Great to have you with us today on Faith and Finance Live. I'm Rob West. Well, we're taking your calls and questions today throughout the broadcast during this hour. We'll get to as many calls as we can. We've got room for you at the moment. So if you have a financial question, call right now, 800-525-7000. 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We'd love to hear from you today. Let's head right back to the phones. We're going to head to Ohio. Carol, how can I help you?
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0: 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Put on, then, as God's chosen ones, holy and beloved, compassionate hearts, kindness, humility, meekness, and patience, bearing with one another. And if one has a complaint against another, forgiving each other. As the Lord has forgiven you, you must also forgive. And let the peace of Christ rule in your hearts, to which indeed you were called in one body. And be thankful.
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6: The historic summit between President Trump and Chinese leader Xi Jinping is over. The president left the Chinese capital on Friday, declaring that he had reached some new understandings with the Chinese leader. In the pipeline are hopefully the sale of 200.

0: sit up in the balcony and just make fun of everybody for trying. I actually kind of find those guys more endearing than I find the bad guys in Obadiah. But in Obadiah, there's not really much in the way of correction for God's own people. Most of the minor prophets are correcting God's own people. Here, they're just... Edom is just getting called out for being an awful neighbor, an awful distant cousin, and there's reassurance in it for Christians who are persecuted heavily, even lightly, who just endure scorn and mockery, to be reminded in that little book, God is just, and God, every knee will bow, every tongue will confess one
1: exactly.
0: day, and he's on it.
1: Exactly. Yep. The character of God. Wow. Okay, when we come back, I have a few more minutes with you. I want to talk about another section. I love this. This is a fabulous resource. It's going to stay not on my bookshelf, on my desk, so I can use it every day when I dive into a new book. I'm going to start with The Flyover. I think it's a brilliant way to get into the Word. It's called The Lightning Fast Field Guide to the Bible. Back after this.
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1: 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And it's subtitled, and it tells you everything. Your compact companion for exploring the best book ever. I love that. This is a fabulous resource, fabulous flyover. So, I want to talk about two books real quick, and they're 66 books. So I could talk for a lot longer than that with you, Matt, but I went to Philemon, which I thought was interesting, or Philemon, depending on how you learned it as a kid growing up. I say Philemon. So it's fascinating because there are a couple of things just in the vital stats part. It's 56 out of 66 books. It's got one chapter, 25 verses. The word count,

0: 335 words. That's it. Most used words, Lord, Christ, Jesus, claim, chains, brother, love, slave. They're pastoral letters, Philemon and the church at Colossae. And then this is written under house arrest by Paul in Rome, dated AD 60 to 62. And it ranks 65 out of 66, which I thought was interesting. Because when the Bible talks about the relevancy of the word to the world around us today, oh my word, this is right smack, so perfectly relevant. It's unbelievable. And I love the fact that it's two companion letters. I love the church history part of this. So as these letters are being walked out of the jail where Rome is, or where Paul is in Rome, 60, 62 AD, he's gotten out one, but two letters. One becomes Colossians, the other becomes Philemon, which I thought was fascinating. But there's these little mentioned names like Onesimus, and people aren't going to know much about who he is. But boy, what a response by Paul to the issue of slavery. And there's only, what would we say, 335 words in the whole book. But it's powerful. I'm sad it's number 65. I would have put it up higher than that.
1: I think so, too. I love this book. I just did a whole season, maybe 80 episodes, maybe 100 on my daily podcast.
0: Wow.
1: On the book of Philemon. That's how enthusiastic I am about this book. And I went and read in preparation for that and for this chapter in the Lightning Fast Field Guide to the Bible. I went and gathered all the ancient sources on slavery, the primary sources from outside the Bible, and looked carefully at what everybody else thought about slavery, what the ground rules were, how they were coming at it, and where Paul's thought fits into all of that. And the most unique thing that Paul contributed to the conversation was identifying the value of the person in Christ, made in the image of God. That's the key to what unlocks the growth of humanity in the Christian West out of the horror and bondage of slavery. And you see the first glimmers of it right there in this little letter.
0: Yeah, exactly. And what I love is Paul's, I mean, I love the way Paul never tiptoes. Okay. He just goes right to the core every time. He's a man who knew that his days were numbered, and he said what had to be said, and he said it always in the right way. So he basically says to Onesimus, you take him back, not as a slave. You take Philemon back as a free man, as a no longer a slave, but as a dear brother. As far as I'm concerned, that's an emancipation proclamation. You know, I mean, he would, I don't care what people say about scripture. Paul was not endorsing slavery by any stretch of the imagination. He was saying, you take him back as a brother. He's not a slave.
1: Yes, of course. And I think it's so fascinating, too, that he's under the watchful eye of the Emperor Nero, who would eventually take his head.
0: Yes.
1: But Paul's not worried about his head. He's worried about finishing the trajectory that Jesus himself put in place in Acts 1:8. You're going to be my witnesses to Jerusalem, Judea, Samaria, and to the ends of the earth. Well, the ends of the earth runs through Rome. And Paul is there eagerly in jail, seeking the opportunity that that imprisonment gives him to preach the gospel to the gateway to the ends of the earth. And so he's got to thread a needle here. He can't have all of his monitored correspondence looking like he's proposing a Spartacus-style slave uprising revolution. But he also needs to make it clear that the value of the person is in Christ. And Onesimus is not some slave or second-class thing. Onesimus is your brother in Christ because of the work of Christ on the cross.
0: Exactly. Exactly. I think I reversed those two. So thank you for correcting me. It's absolutely fabulous that he does that. Now, only in deference to time, I want to talk about the book of Revelation. I was fascinated to see where it would fall because, you know, some churches, I always say that book of Revelation is like Goldilocks' porridge. For some churches, it's too hot. Others, it's too cold, and others get it just right. If it's there, it matters. It should be taught line upon line, precept upon precept. I thought it was fascinating that the popularity rank for Revelation was 12 out of 66, which I thought was really cool. And I love the way you identify the audience, seven specific churches and everybody else. So the book applies to every single one of us, which I think is great. Sometimes you have in some of the chapters an overlooked character, a minor character. For example, I was riveted to how you wrote about Exodus. Talk about some of those overlooked people. Why are they worth mentioning if they were not primary characters?
1: Yeah. Well, and I can't remember. I can't remember if I just fumbled the last one. Onesimus was the slave. Philemon was the master. And in answer to your question, part of the reason we need to pay attention to Onesimus, who barely comes up in the Bible and had this low social status, is because of of what his witness does to everyone else, but also church history indicates that he went on to become the Bishop of Ephesus.
0: Yes.
1: A lowly slave who grew in such a way. Well, the story is big. The story of the Bible, once you get past Jesus, it's not just a story of great men and great women. It is a story of God, who is the main character of the whole thing, and his relentless work in this beautifully orchestrated plan of redemption. And the reason the Bible gives us all these looks at the little people is because you and I are the little people.
0: Absolutely.
1: And in them, we can see what salvation coming to the far corners of the world is about, and we can see ourselves in that story as well.
0: Wow. Matt, it's a fabulous book. I absolutely love it. I hope I got my people listening very interested. They're going to check it out. It's called The Lightning Fast Field Guide to the Bible. When you're opening up the Word, you love those oral corresponding books that help you get more richness out of your time in the Word. This book will do just that. Matt, thank you for being such a great teacher, and thank you for the gift of this interview. We're going to take a break. Back after this.
2: You are listening to Moody Radio. Good afternoon. It's John Hemmer. Have you ever been in one of those conversations with somebody and you are trying to remember the name of like a restaurant or a city and it is driving you crazy? In your head, you're like freaking out because you've known the name of this specific city or restaurant for years. And you just can't think of it, right? And then all of a sudden, later on in the day, you're driving home, and then the name pops into your head, and you're like, oh, I thought of it. And it's almost like you want to text the person and say, oh, here's the name, because you're so happy that you finally remembered. Well, I'll tell you know what? God is always thinking of you. You are always top of mind. He never forgets you. He is with you. He loves you.
3: Do you more quickly speak of troubles or of God's faithfulness? In Psalm 107, we see four groups of people going through a similar cycle. The people find themselves in trouble. They cry out to God. He delivers them. They see his faithfulness, and then they respond in thanksgiving and worship. What would it look like if Christ followers didn't just have awe and thanks to God in our hearts and minds, but if we actually express God's faithfulness out of our mouths? Biblical faith doesn't call us to deny reality, but it does call us to factor the faithfulness of God into every situation. As we focus more on God's faithfulness than the troubles around us, our hearts will become thankful, peaceful, and joyful places for God to dwell. Let's change our world today by letting our mouths speak of God's faithfulness. I'm Andrea Griffith, wife, mother, and follower of Jesus for OneCry.com.
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0: 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I love it when I get to spend time with Dr. Fuzz Rana. He is brilliant. He's president and CEO and senior scholar of Reasons to Believe, which is a marvelous organization that's dedicated to communicating the powerful scientific case for God's existence and the Bible's reliability to both Christians and non-Christians. By the way, you should know that Fuzz came to Christ during graduate school. Now, that doesn't happen very often. They say once you hit 18, it becomes a little harder and harder and harder. Why? I think because your worldview gets to be concretized and you're pretty entrenched in what you believe, and you might just push back. Well, that didn't happen to Fuzz. Thank you, Lord. He converted to Christianity in grad school after being convinced of the validity of Christ's claim and of his own need for a savior. So he has a degree in chemistry with highest honors and a PhD in chemistry with an emphasis in biochemistry. And he completed postdoctoral work at the University of Virginia and Georgia. He started before he joined Reasons to Believe, rather, in 1999. He worked for 7 years as a senior scientist in research and development for Procter & Gamble. And to date, he has addressed more than 500 universities, churches, and conferences in the U.S. and abroad. We just appreciate him so much. And so I want to talk about a couple of things with you, Fuzz, today. I want to start first with, I guess you could give this the overarching title of human exceptionalism. And that is, yeah. I want to talk about the human condition and why it is when you think about it, because, you know, the materialist wants to think that there is no difference between man and animal. Ingrid Newkirk, the founder of People for the Ethical Treatment of Animals, thinks that a snail and a dog and a boy all have the same moral equivalence. We have a different worldview. It's a biblical worldview. We believe first, last, and always in the Imago Dei that the image of God is fingerprinted on every other human being. And that's what makes us exceptional. We're the only part of creation made in his image. But we also do, exceptional things. So, for example, when we see our brothers and sisters going off to war and they wear the uniform, and if necessary, they're willing to lay down their life for their country, or someone who runs into a burning tower in New York City rather than away, what is it about the human condition that makes people willing to say, if necessary, I will lay down my life for you? Where does that come from?
6: Yeah, you know, well, that whole idea of acting. And by the way, thank you, Janet, for having me on the show. It's always a pleasure to spend time with you. But, you know, this whole idea that human beings act for the sake of another person, act in a way that brings no benefit to us, is called altruism. And humans display a unique type of altruism compared to what we see in the animal kingdom. You know, animals will do tit for tat. You scratch my back, I scratch your back type of altruism. That's called reciprocal altruism, right? Or they might do what's called kin altruism, where they help members of the group who they're genetically related to, and so therefore they get an indirect benefit by helping members of that group. But for human beings, I mean, we do the same thing. We engage in reciprocal altruism. We help members of our family. But we also go out of our way to help people that we don't know, people who actually may have different values than us, different political views than us. We will lay down our life for them, right? We help people that who have no chance of ever returning the favor to us. And this is called pro-social altruism, but it's unique to humans, and it's exceptional to humans, and I think it reflects the fact that, A, we bear God's image, and B, deep down inside all of us, we recognize that other people have lives that are sacred, that have infinite worth and value. Whether we hold that worldview or not, there's something baked into us that recognizes that and causes us to act in that way.
0: Yeah. And that's a fascinating response. Now, I'm going to speak on behalf of the seeker, the skeptic, and the cynic who's listening. Well, if that were the case, why doesn't it happen every time? Why, as an example, when a young woman is being stabbed to death on a computer bus, nobody stops, nobody intercedes, nobody prevents that horrific act from being carried out? In other words, why would some people respond in an altruistic way and others would not? What's the distinction?
6: Well, again, I think that the Christian worldview explains that beautifully, because not only do we bear God's image as human beings, we also have had that image of God damaged, marred because of the fall, because of sin. And so human beings have this capacity to do incredibly good things and incredibly wicked and evil things, where we behave in incredibly selfish ways. And that, to me, reflects not only the image of God that each of us bears, but also the fact that we are sinners as well. And yet, when you think about it, when we accept Christ into our heart, we become new creations. And that transformation that takes place in us replaces that selfish nature with a truly, genuinely altruistic nature. You know, and if you think about it, the kingdom of God and the values of the kingdom of God is essentially a manifestation of pro-social altruism in its most perfect in its most perfect form.
0: Mm-hmm. I think you're spot on about that. Well, given what you just said, let me go back to how I introduced you, which is you're in grad school, you're pursuing the science, there's the continual promulgation of the mythology that science and Christianity are at war with one another. In fact, they are not, and there's a preponderance of evidence to the opposite. I'm talking to a scientist. I give you Exhibit A, Your Honor. But what happened to you personally as a grad student where you suddenly thought, I'm going to explore this? I mean, you're a grad student. First of all, you burn the midnight oil. You got papers to write. You got a dissertation to write. Why would you even want to seek out the claims of Christianity at this point in your life?
6: Yeah, well, you know, as a graduate student, when I started my studies, I was A, an agnostic, and B, I was thoroughly convinced that the evolutionary paradigm could explain everything in biology. And yet, as a graduate student, we were challenged, and graduate students hopefully are challenged today along these lines, to think independently, look at the evidence, and draw your own conclusion, regardless of what anybody else says. And when I started looking at just how incredible the inner workings of the cell are, and just the elegance and the sophistication, I was utterly convinced that there had to be a creator, because there was no way that evolutionary processes could explain those types of systems. And once I became convinced there had to be a creator, then the next question was, who is that creator? How do I relate to that creator? And so even though I was extremely busy, I carved out the time to begin searching out answers to that question. And it was reading the Sermon on the Mount that I was convinced that Jesus was indeed who Christians claim him to be. And I was convicted of my sin, but also deeply overjoyed to know that it's through Christ's work on the cross that my sins could be forgiven.
0: Oh. Well, what was it in particular about his Sermon on the Mount that you found attractive? What was so compelling about that particular part of Scripture?
6: Well, what he was teaching was exactly the right way to live, right? I agreed this is the way to live. And I found his person deeply attractive. But yet at the same time, I knew that I could never live up to those standards. I recognized my sin. And I had actually met with a pastor a few months earlier, and he challenged me to read the Bible. I'd never picked up the Bible in my life up to that point. I was 23 years old. And he challenged me to read the Bible. And one of his friends who was there with us gave me a little pamphlet on how to become a Christian. And so after reading the Sermon on the Mount and having those feelings, I worked through that booklet, and there was the presentation of the gospel that I was able to respond to.
0: Mm, wow. And everything changed. Old things passed away and all things became new. But I want to underscore a part of your short testimony that I think it bears repeating. And that is, as you look through a microscope and as you're looking at form, purpose, order of the cell, it just bespeaks a watchmaker, does it not? You're looking at the way all of this works and you're thinking, I have one of two choices here, utter randomness and evolution, or there is an order, a purpose, a form here for a divine creator who put this all together. Did you have to keep that thought to yourself among your scientific peers?
6: Well, you know, this would have been the mid-1980s. And at that time, there wasn't the same level of animosity that people held towards people of faith, at least in the department I was in. Most of the faculty members I knew were atheists, but they seemed to be okay with, you know, me expressing my faith as a Christian. And so it's a very different world today than it was, fortunately, when I was a young person. But I still struggled with how to put all the pieces together. And it wasn't until a number of years later when I read a book by my mentor and colleague, Hugh Ross, where all the pieces kind of fit together. And that was, to me, transformative, because it's like, wow, I can make a robust scientific defense for the credibility of the Christian worldview without compromising, you know, anything that I hold dear to as a scientist, and without compromising anything that I hold dear to as a Christian.
0: Mm-hmm. One last question on the human condition. We were talking before about altruism. What is it that we find attractive about heroism and courage? What draws us to that?
6: Yeah, well, I think at the end of the day, it's essentially reflecting the ideals of the kingdom of God, right? That we all know that giving up ourselves for another person is the highest honor that you can have as a human being.
0: Yes, and no greater love has this, right, than a man would lay down his life for a friend. When we come back, I'm going to change to another little topic. It's all a buzz here in Washington, D.C., and I want to find out what Dr. Rana thinks all about it and how, if at all, it comes into alignment with biblical thinking. More with Buzz Rana at Reasons to Believe right after this.
2: 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It's John Hemmer. 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Effie is next.
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0: Yes, everybody's hearing that song in my town lately. It's Disclosure Day coming very slowly through a government file to us. Everything you've ever wanted to know that supposedly has been kept secret about UFOs. And it's raising bizarre conversations in some very interesting corners of culture. We're visiting with biochemist Dr. Fuzran, who's the president and CEO and senior scholar of Reasons to Believe, an absolutely fabulous ministry. By the way, I've put a link to their May-June newsletter. It's right there on the information page. Website, easy to remember. If you're stuck in traffic, don't worry. It's on the info page, reasons.org, reasons.org. And again, the information page is in the market with janetpartial.org. Click on the red box. It says program details and audio. It'll take you where you need to go, and especially sign up for the newsletter. It's absolutely fascinating. So Fuzz, I have to tell you, it's all the chatter. You've got, in fact, interesting over the weekend, Steven Spielberg said this. Hollywood director Steven Spielberg says the truth about UFOs will, quote, dislocate society and cause humans to question their religions. First of all, I don't know if this is a man who just doesn't understand Christianity, but I happen to know that there's a tomb that remains empty to this day. A dead man did rise. The grave is empty and death has been conquered. It would have to do an awful lot to undo that declaration of truth. So I'm really finding it interesting as they're squeezing these documents out like the last bit of toothpaste in a tube, saying that we have remains of UFOs, et cetera, et cetera. And then certain, quote, religious folk are saying that they've met with people who weren't really the government, but had contacts with the government, who were saying, prepare your congregations because all this information is going to come out. And I'm finding it very problematic because I think there's a reason why God calls us sheep. We are apparently very easily led astray. You're the scientist in this conversation. Give me your thoughts on the disclosure taking place.
1: Yeah, well, you know, I mean, there's a lot of information that's flying around out there. And, you know, the whole idea is that it's up to other people to decide. The government is no longer going to be the purveyor of all this information. But the bottom line is, in spite of all this data release, it's really rather disappointing if you want aliens to be real things, because there is no evidence or spacecraft or portions of the spacecraft. There's no evidence of alien remains whatsoever. And in fact, there are very good scientific reasons why aliens could not have traveled vast distances through interstellar space to reach the Earth. But bottom line is no evidence for aliens whatsoever. And in fact, according to the government records, those cases of UAPs or UFOs that have been resolved all have pretty mundane explanations. They're either experimental aircraft or drones or some kind of scientific apparatus that's in the atmosphere, or optical illusions, or some kind of weird weather phenomena that people are just not familiar with. And of the cases that are unresolved, many of them just have so low quality information that you can't make a discernment one way or the other. So bottom line is nothing really here to look at, you know, keep moving on. But I think there is something that's really important about this, though. And that is that of the unresolved cases, there is a residual number of them that seem to be describing real effects that people have observed that violate the laws of physics, or people have had encounters with aliens that appear to be real encounters. But this is spiritual deception at its finest, where these are not alien beings, but in bottom line, demons that are essentially looking to harm individuals and undermine the Christian message. You know, for example, you mentioned Steven Spielberg, right? Mm. In a sense, people like Steven Spielberg, this was true for Carl Sagan with his movie Contact, mm-hmm. they see aliens as a type of savior, right? Where these aliens are going to be benevolent, they're going to travel to Earth and have advanced technology that they're going to share with us and solve all of our problems, right? That is a alternative gospel that's being preached by some people who really want aliens to be real. But the fact of the matter is, there is a significant overlap between the experience that people have when they dabble or they get involved in the occult and what people experience when they have interactions with quote-unquote alien beings.
0: Mm. I want to underscore, friends, this is coming from a scientist, okay? This is about thinking critically and thinking biblically. And I'm 1,000% where you are. I do believe that there's going to be a lot of demonic deception here. But you make an interesting point. We started out talking about what makes human beings unique and altruism and reflecting when we move toward courage, when we move toward heroism, when we see people run to the fire, not away from it. Those are the attributes of Christianity. And we see so much of that in our Savior. It seems to me, from my peanut gallery view on what's going on in the marketplace, Fuzz, is that in some respects, this is an attempt to replace God. I can get a foreign entity who will be brighter and smarter and will solve all of my problems. And what I find interesting is, by the way, all of the aliens always appear so much smarter. Apparently, there are no bottom half of their graduating class aliens flying around in the universe anywhere. And one of the latest reports was they came into four sizes. They were reptilian, they were Nordic, they were little gray men, and they were like manta rays. I don't know where they got that from, but anyway, these are poor substitutions for a savior, it seems to me. Am I right or wrong?
1: Oh, you're absolutely right. You know, and again, I think, you know, there's a real opportunity for spiritual deception here. And, I think we want to really encourage people to be careful and to be cautious about biting, you know, that apple, so to speak. Of thinking that salvation can come from another place other than the Christian faith.
0: Amen. Amen. Always, our time goes too fast when we visit. Fuzz, thank you so much. I really appreciate your ministry so tremendously. Reasons to Believe. And again, the website, reasons.org. Again, I have a link to the newsletter. It comes out. This is the May, June 2026 newsletter. Check it out. Always fascinating conversations. And by the way, just picking up on the astute, discerning, and biblical perspective that Dr. Rana just shared with us, you're going to see more of an uptick of this in the days ahead. Spielberg's got his new film coming out the 12th of June. And you, my discerning friend, are going to have to be a good Berean and test all things, be a person of noble character, and you're going to see an ad for a movie interspersed between a news program that talks about more of what's coming out of Washington, allegedly, about UFOs and UAPs, and it is a kind of entrapment. So be a good Berean and test all things. After all, the Bible says they were people of noble character. Thanks so much for joining us, friends. We'll see you next time on In the Market with Janet Parshall.
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3: Welcome to Breakpoint, a daily look at an ever-changing culture through the lens of unchanging truth. For the Colson Center, I'm John Stonestreet. Well, today on Breakpoint, Professor Robert George, McCormick Professor of Jurisprudence and Director of the James Madison Program at Princeton University, reflects on the American experiment and the opportunity we have today to continue to contribute to it. Here's Professor George.
4: It has been 250 years since our founding fathers declared that all men are created equal, that they are endowed by their creator with certain unalienable rights, that among these are life, liberty, and the pursuit of happiness. With this declaration, they began a profound experiment, an experiment in ordered liberty and republican government. Well, how are we doing? Is the experiment succeeding? Unfortunately, polls have shown a precipitous decline in our fellow citizens' belief in the importance of such values as patriotism, religion, family, and community. The values that used to unite Americans despite our many differences. The statement, "No man is an island," is a cliche, but it's true. As human beings, we all find fulfillment not in selfish pursuits, but in the steadfast bonds we form with others. There are many things that we can and should do to restore the faith of our people and to begin to heal the dreadful divisions in our country. I'd like to invite you today to join one, I think, quite important effort. In the spring of 2023, by the authority vested in me by absolutely no one, I declared June to be Fidelity Month. A month dedicated to the importance of fidelity to God, to our spouses and families, and to our country and communities. Fidelity means faithfulness, especially when being faithful is challenging or unpopular. 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
12: If you want to know the health of your faith, don't look at what you're doing here. 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That's where the health of your faith is tested. 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You look at how you are in the home.
11: 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I'm your host, Molly Vidovich. So have you ever been the coach of a sports team? 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And if you've missed any of the previous messages, you can find them online at jdgreer.com. 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
12: Christians find their fulfillment in serving God and others in the place that He's placed them. They find their fulfillment in faithfulness, not in accomplishment, not in self-actualization, and that often, if not always, involves sacrifice. You want a model in this? Jesus found fulfillment in washing feet because that was what the Father had told Him to do. Jesus' fulfillment never came from the importance of the task because washing feet is not that important. Jesus found a fulfillment in the approval of the Father. So if for a time in your life, God has assigned you to care for children and establish a home, find your fulfillment in knowing you have been a faithful servant, not in the praise of the world or how high you climb some ladder. Because our fulfillment at whatever stage we are is only in hearing, well done, good and faithful servant. Now, while he says this to the young women, it applies to dads too. There are a lot of things that I can't do because of some roles that God has assigned to me. Peter Kraft, one of my favorite authors, was once asked, what's your favorite book that you have ever written? Kraft responded, the one I didn't write when my kids were young. Now, I am able to write a good bit, but Veronica and I are very clear that that only gets fitted in at the margins of my calling as father and pastor. And there are a lot of things that would be good for my career that we just don't do right now because of some roles that God has given me to serve. I don't go on a lot of guys' trips. I don't go golfing every Saturday. Why? Because I get one season with my children. You say, well, I'm a dad and I do all these things. You might be a bad dad. Or at least you should ask your wife that, all right? One day I'm going to get to heaven and everything I feel like I've accomplished, God's just going to turn it off. He's going to be like, oh, how big was your church? Click. Nobody cares about that anymore. Oh, how many books did you write? Click. How many people knew who you were? Click. How much money did you make? Click. And the only lever he's going to leave on is faithfulness to him. When you get to heaven, the only accomplishment you take in there has nothing to do with the importance of the task. It has only to do with whether or not you were faithful in that task. Because moreover, Paul said, what is required of stewards, 1 Corinthians 4:2, is only that they be found faithful. All right, as if that phrase was not controversial enough, Paul slips in a little nugget, another nugget here for us. Urge the younger women to be subject to their husbands. Now, what does that mean? Marriage is a dance in which both partners, listen to this, reenact a part of the gospel. They both look at the gospel upwards, forwards, and backwards, and they reenact a part of it. Remember my analogy about positions? They reenact part of the positions of the gospel. The husband does it by loving his wife like Christ loves the church, which means putting her wants and her needs ahead of his own to the point that he would lay down his life for her. And by the way, if he would lay down his life for her, that certainly includes laying down his preferences about where they go to eat, where they go to vacation, and what color the drapes are. She reenacts the gospel by submitting her will to her husband's. It has nothing to do with superiority. It has to do with positions we play that reenact the Trinity in the gospel. And when you do that, it's beautiful. Why? Because the character of God is beautiful. I love how Matt Chandler says it. He said, a husband sacrificially loving his wife, a wife submitted to her godly husband, creates a relationship that the world would never look at and say, how disgusting and archaic. A lot of people who say they are turned off by the Christian teaching on headship within marriage are attracted by the Christian marriages they see. You see, my spiritual leadership in our home is not about me dominating my wife. In fact, if anything, if I love my wife like Christ loves the church, I will voluntarily lose 9 out of 10 arguments about preference. What it means for her in response to the gospel is to yield to me a decision-making responsibility that God has put on me. I love how Kathy Keller, who is the wife of Tim Keller, who I quote here from time to time, Kathy Keller explains it this way. She says, this means in matters of disagreement, I yield to Tim the deciding vote. She says, I get a vote, he gets a vote, I yield to him the deciding vote. And she uses this example of when he was a pastor in Hopewell, Virginia, and they were entertaining the idea of planting this church in Manhattan, which would become Redeemer Presbyterian Church. She said, Tim felt like we should do it, so we agreed to, I didn't feel like we shouldn't. So we prayed about it for a month. At the end of that month, he felt like we should, I felt like we shouldn't. He says, so finally one night over dinner, Tim just put up his hands and said, fine, if you don't want to do it, we're not going to do it. And she said, I said back to him, oh, no, you don't. You are not putting this one on me. I've cast my vote, you've cast your vote, God's given you the deciding vote, and this one sets on your head. And if you make a wrong decision, God's not holding me accountable for it, he's holding you accountable for it. And they went to New York City and they planted the church that became Redeemer. You see, the man laying down his life, the woman submitting her will to her husband's will, these are ways that we put the gospel on display. We demonstrate the gospel and it is beautiful. It has nothing to do with superiority. It has to do with positions. Verse 6, likewise. Likewise means the general spirit of what Paul just said to the young women, he's going to apply to the next group, which are young men. Urge the younger men to be self-controlled. Now, interestingly, this is the only word of exhortation that's given specifically to young men. Be self-controlled. Ladies, younger women got like 7 things. Did you notice that? The guys get 1. Why? Because if you had to boil down the Achilles heel of most young men, it is that they are ruled by their desires. They respond to their desires for pleasure. They are controlled by their desires for recognition. Guys, I'm telling you, if you got this, if you could simply learn to control your passions and desires and lust, you could be somebody that God could transform the world through. D.L. Moody used to say it like this: the world has yet to see what God could do with one man who was so fully yielded to him that his desires did not control him, only the will of God controlled him. By contrast, the book of Proverbs says, Proverbs 25:28, a man without self-control is like a city whose walls have been broken through. Think of the imagery there. In the old days, a wall kept out wild animals. It kept out bands of marauding soldiers. It kept out robbers. And if the walls weren't there, then a robber walks in anytime they want and takes whatever they want. He says, you are like that city that anytime your enemy wants, he just knocks on the door. Because he knows you have never learned to say no to what your body wants, and it becomes a way that your enemy absolutely destroys you. J.C. Ryle says, being ruled by the desires of your body will murder your soul. We even get secular attestation to this principle. I've told you this before. But about 30 years ago, there was something that was called the Stanford Marshmallow Test. You remember this? If you've been around this church longer than 2 years, you definitely remember it, because I say it every 2 years. And so this is one for the next 2 years, okay? Stanford, about 30 years ago, there was a group of psychologists that got together, a group of five-year-olds. And they put them in a room one by one with a psychologist who all he did was handed them a marshmallow. And he told them, you can eat this marshmallow now and you won't be in trouble. However, if you can wait to eat the marshmallow for an unspecified amount of time, then when I come back, if you hadn't eaten the marshmallow, I'll give you two more marshmallows. So instead of having one, you will have three. And so then they left the room and they kept the camera on. So they watched these five-year-olds and they divided them into two groups. One was they called the marshmallow grabbers, because these guys and girls immediately when the psychologist left the room would pick the marshmallow up and just throw it in their mouth and eat it and be done with it, because a bird in the hand is worth two in the bush, right? Can't trust adults. And so marshmallow grabbers. Then there were what they called the marshmallow waiters, which waited on eating the marshmallow. The psychologist said what was most interesting is watching the kids develop coping mechanisms to deal with the temptation of the marshmallows. It said that some of them would pick up the marshmallow and they would throw it like a ball and bounce it off the wall. Some of them would just walk around the table and stare at the marshmallow. They said one kid actually got down and licked the wood beside the marshmallow as if the flavor had transmogrified into the wood. They said, but the most fascinating thing was we tracked these kids for 20 years after this, and we have never seen one characteristic that so dramatically determined the success of somebody in life as this one characteristic of whether or not you could wait. They said the kids that were the marshmallow waiters were not only more self-controlled, they were more emotionally adjusted. They had better relationships, and get this, they scored an average of 210 points higher on the SAT. This one factor, they said, determines the success of a human being. If it's true in the secular world, you understand that with God, if you learn to say no to your desires, that becomes the secret of your success. And how do you do that, Paul says? You do that, he says, verse 11, by the grace of God. That's what teaches you to say no to ungodliness and worldly lust. Guys, when you have the impulse, the desire, when you start to fantasize about a girl's body, what Paul says is, why don't you think about Jesus' body that was beaten and sliced open for you? When you think about her naked body, why don't you replace that image with another image? And that is the image of Jesus' naked body hanging on a cross so that he could deliver you from worldly lust. And as you behold the grace of God, and as you say yes to the grace of God, you'll learn to say no to the desires of your body.
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12: Verse 9, bondservants are to be submissive to their own masters in everything. They are to be well-pleasing, not argumentative, not pilfering. Pilfering means you just take more than your due. But showing all good faith so that in everything they may adorn the doctrine of God our Savior. He's now talking to the working class, you that are in the workforce. He says your work should put your hope in and love for God on display. Now, I've told you before, when it comes to being Christian in work, people have all these crazy ideas. What does it mean to be Christian in work? And people think, oh, you know, I've told you, it means you open up a coffee house called Jehovah Java or Hebrews, you know, or one of my favorites, St. Arbucks, like, you know, Starbucks, right? That's what it means to be Christian in business. I mean, yeah, if you want to do that, that's fine, but it's probably not fine. But, you know, if you do that, Paul says, no, the way that you worship God at work has to do with four attitudes that appear in your work. This is what it means to be Christian at work. I'm going to use different words than he did, but they're the same things. Letter A, integrity. You don't pilfer. You don't ever cheat, even when you can get away with it, because God sees even when nobody else does. You work for a different master than everybody else, not your boss, not your customer. You work for God. Letter B, excellence. You're not just doing the minimum required to get by. You're trying to bless your employer. You're trying to bless the people you work for. You're trying to bless God. I've told you, C.S. Lewis had that great thing in Mere Christianity where he talked about discoverers, as they discovered new continents, would come into a valley that no human eye had ever seen before. He said there in this valley, they would find the most beautiful flowers never beheld by human eyes that had existed for thousands of years, and nobody had ever seen it. He said, was all that beauty wasted? No human eye ever saw that beauty. And Lewis said, no, of course it wasn't wasted, because God saw it. God creates beauty first and foremost for himself, and even when nobody else sees it, he sees it. And then Lewis says, you apply that to your work. Your work is first and foremost done as beautiful for God, even when nobody else sees it, even when you can get away with it because it's an offering to God. Here's a question for you that are in the workforce. Are you doing the minimum required to get by, or are you trying to bless your employers and those you work for and to glorify God? Letter C, servanthood. Servanthood, you people who understand faith in the workplace see their work as an act of service toward other people. All throughout this letter, Paul is going to talk about good works and working for the common good. Christians understand that when they work, they are performing a God-given function to bless other people. You see, God created the world in a raw material state, and he put men and women here as co-creators. We are to take the raw materials of the earth and develop them for the blessing of humans and the glory of God. So when an artist takes raw materials of color and paints, he is taking raw materials and doing things that bless. Same thing for the architect or the teacher or the lawyer. They're taking raw materials and blessing humans. He says, you will see your work as an act of service and you will use it to do good. Letter D, hope. For a believer, their work does not define them, which leads them not to take themselves too seriously or cheat to get ahead, either themselves or their families. Why? Because their work is just not their identity. Now, absent a view of God, it always becomes your identity, doesn't it? I mean, in our society, it's the second question you ask. What's your name? What do you do? And if you don't do something that important, you figure out a way to phrase it so it sounds important. Because your personal worth is tied to your job. Paul says that's never going to be true for a Christian. Their worth is not tied. Their identity is not tied to what they do. It's tied to who they belong to. And because of that, they are a servant of God. When you do those four things, you will, verse 10, adorn the doctrine of God, our Savior. You want to know how to be a good witness to people in the workplace? That's it. I saw a list the other day of, quote, ways, 100 ways to share your faith in the workplace. Some of them were okay. But on this list were a lot of things like, number 61, put up a sign that says, ask us about our exchange policy. When customers ask, tell them about your exchange policy, but then ask if they would like to hear about the greatest exchange policy on the planet, Jesus' righteousness for your sin. Number 60, when a customer has paid his bill in full, send an invoice that says, paid in full. These were the same words the bloody Jesus spoke from the cross about your sin. Number 74, on your business card, after your name, list

0: M. Chester says, people may not like it when we talk about self-control and submission, but they find it attractive when we live it. Unbelievers who are repelled by the Christian message on headship within marriage are attracted to by the Christian marriages they see. Unbelievers who find Christian morality restrictive are attracted by the good and virtuous lives of the Christians that they know. When's the last time somebody came and asked you, tell me, what is behind? What is this hope? Why are you so different in your marriage, in your work? Learn to see your marriage and your work as a theater for the gospel. Learn to see it as the primary place God wants to bring glory to himself and to demonstrate what the gospel looks like in your marriage and in your work, your other relationships. Number two, the best testimony to the gospel happens in the mundane. The best testimony of the gospel happens in the mundane. Did you notice how normal all these relationships are? There were no stories in that list of missionaries, you know, dying as martyrs in Afghanistan. And those stories are important. But when Paul wants to talk about where Christianity best shows itself, he goes to the home. Your Christianity is best measured by your relationships at home, at work, and in your private life. If you want to know the health of your faith, don't look at what you're doing here. Don't look at what you do on a mission trip. Look at your relationship with your spouse. Look at how you respond to your parents. Look at how you relate to your dorm room mates or your suite mates. That's where the health of your faith is tested. It's kind of like when you take a temperature. In somebody's temperature, there's only three or four places in the body where you can get an accurate read. Right, the mouth, the forehead in some places, the ear, a couple other places I won't mention, right? These are places you can get an accurate. If you do it somewhere else, you're not going to get an accurate read. So when my mom was trying to figure out if I was sick to go to school, when she leave the room, you take it out of your mouth and you put it in your armpit and you rub it back and forth because you are raising the temperature. It's not an accurate read. Paul says you want to get an accurate read in your faith. Don't look at how many verses you know or what you act like at church. You look at how you are in the home. Yes. How would we evaluate your faith if we measured its temperature by your relationships at home? It is the mark of a hypocrite to be a Christian everywhere but home. But don't just hear that, by the way, as a negative rebuke. See these ordinary things as theaters, as labs for God's extraordinary power. God took David to the pasture to teach him the skills to fight Goliath. Right? What God does is he puts you in a pasture like your home. The home is your pasture. That's where God works miracles in you. Maybe you write it down this way. For the believer, miraculous power comes through mundane faithfulness. Heroic Christianity is never born on the mission field. Heroic Christianity is born in the home. It's born in the dorm room. It shows itself on the mission field, but it starts in the lab of normal relationships. Number three, and finally, these behaviors flow directly out of the gospel. These behaviors flow directly out of the gospel. You see, I'll end on this, is that you should not look at these things, please, as another to-do list. Oh, I got all these verses now. I got to figure out how to implement in my life. Paul says, no, these things come from looking upward and forward and backward in the gospel. And when you do that, they'll just begin to grow in you. So if you diagnose yourself as having a problem, that's where you look. I've used this illustration with you. I'll use it real quick. I've told you that there are two ways that you can get roses on a bush. If it's not a rose bush or it's a dead bush, then you could go out and you could buy a few dozen roses and clip them and duct tape them to the bush. And people driving by your house would think that it's a rose bush. But you'd have to do it every week because those roses would fade and they'd look nasty. And every week you'd have to go buy several dozen flowers and you have to do it again. The other way is you just plant a healthy rose bush. You water it and you make sure it gets sun and then roses will come up on their own. I've told you that many of you try to change your lives by the first method. That's how you try to fix your marriage. Every week you come in and you get another dozen roses from me. And you go home and try to staple them to your bush of your life. And Paul says, yeah, there's a better way. There's actually a real way because that's artificial. The way that you do it is look upwards and forwards and backwards and soak yourself in the grace of God. For the grace of God teaches us to deny ungodliness and worldly lusts and live soberly, righteously, and godliness in this present age. Because our eyes are so fixed on the glorious appearing of our great God and Savior that we are so grateful for what he gave. We are so excited about what he's making us. We are so in awe of who he is that these relationships begin to blossom in all. These habits begin to blossom in all of our relationships.
1: The gospel is not just the diving board into the

0: pool of Christianity. It's actually the whole pool itself. That's why it's the centerpiece of every message you hear from Pastor J.D. Greer here on Summit Life. 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And this month's resource is no exception. Pastor J.D., we're offering a book titled From the Beginning, God's Design for Relationships. Tell us a little bit about it. Why did you want to create a resource specifically about relationships right now?
1: Well, relationships are one of the primary areas where people feel the most confusion today.
0: That's right.
1: Where they feel the least sure-footed. It's one of the places I found as a pastor that people develop really some openness to God. It's questions that come up in these relationships, how to make them work, why they're not working, how you know which ones are right for you.
0: Yes.
1: That people begin to be open to the wisdom of God and they hear his invitation. What this resource does is it brings together several things I've taught over the years about God's design for relationships, how he wants them to work, what makes them not work, and it puts them all together in one place. Relationships are one of the primary places where God intersects our world. We would love to give you this resource from the beginning as a way of just saying thank you when you support Summit Life this month. 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
0: 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I'm Molly Vidovich, and when we talk about the gospel, everyone wants to get to the part about God's love and forgiveness. So listen tomorrow when we're talking about amazing grace and amazing graciousness. That's Tuesday on Summit Life with J.D. Greer. 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Greer Ministries.
2: Ever watched a youth soccer game where six kids chase the same ball while nobody's guarding the goal? Everybody's moving, but nobody's accomplishing much. Well, the same thing happens when we spend our lives trying to be somebody else instead of being who God created us to be. We've got to know our position. 1 Corinthians 12:18 says, "But in fact, God has placed the parts in the body, every one of them, just as he wanted them to be." That means we're all different parts of one body. Some encourage, some serve, some lead, some pray, some teach. You don't have to be famous or in front to be faithful. Let's stop comparing our assignment to somebody else's. God didn't create you or me to copy another person. He created us to fulfill our purpose, because when you know your position, you stop competing and start contributing.
3: I'm Shauna on Johnny Erickson Tada Sharing Hope here on Moody Radio. Now, Johnny, when I read letters from our listeners, it's clear that you provide genuine comfort to others, even those who are not in a wheelchair.
4: Oh, I'm so grateful for that. But honestly, Shauna, I'm just passing on to our precious listeners what I've learned from God and his marvelous word. Like right now, you and I both know there are many people tuned in who are struggling with pain, with the effects of cancer or chemotherapy, or they feel deep emotional pain. And for our friends listening, the most beautiful assurance in scripture is the simple statement, actually it's a prayer, from the mouth of David. In Psalm 38, verse 9, David says to God, "My groaning is not hid from you." And, you know, I can say that that simple verse today is a genuine comfort to me, because God does not make light of my pain. Right there in Psalm 38, I found comfort just by the thought that God knows all about my problems. It has not escaped his observation. He's taken note of it. He has felt it. And friend, if you're hurting today, you know that someone's deep sympathy is a soothing salve, right? So rest assured, you have the deep sympathy of God. Perhaps those around you cannot fully enter into your suffering, but you have a friend who can, who in all your afflictions was afflicted, as it says about God in Isaiah 63. I mean, it'll take all of eternity to fully unpack what that is all about. But we know this. Isaiah 63 infers that God not only empathizes, he participates in your pain. You are not unnoticed, and your pain is not undervalued. And here's another bit of genuine comfort. Shauna, I can't reach for the Bible, but would you please read that verse right there, would you?
3: I sure will, Johnny. Romans 8, verse 18 sure is a comfort to me, for it says, I consider that our present sufferings are not worth comparing with the glory that will be revealed in us.
4: Oh, that verse is so overflowing with comfort, because it means that as we trust God in our intense afflictions, that suffering is winning. It's accruing. It's laying up in heaven for us an eternal glory that'll far outweigh our present sufferings. Look, if God has ordained that you be one of his pain bearers, you are in a fellowship with the Son of God himself. His purpose for you is much higher, greater, far more glorifying to him than if you did not bear the intensity of pain. So that should be a comfort. Join me, the one who wheels alongside you, as together we bear our pain before God. Let's be comforted by Psalm 86, where David says, Incline your ear to me, O Lord, for I am poor and needy. You, O Lord, are a God full of compassion and gracious, long-suffering, and plenteous in mercy and truth. O turn unto me and have mercy upon me. Give me your strength unto your servant. Show me a token for good, because you, Lord, have helped me and you have comforted me. You know, after we wind up today's program, Shauna and I are going to pause and pray for you listening, right, Shauna?
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3: 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And I'm going to squeeze in one last comforting Bible verse. It's Psalm 119, verse 50. 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
6: We are who we are in Christ. Nothing more than that, because there's nothing greater than being in Christ, and nothing less than that, because it wouldn't be true. We are who we are in Christ. We cannot have greater treasure than having Jesus. And Jesus is real treasure.

0: Welcome to The Journey with Pastor Steve DeWitt. I'm your host, Tim Svoboda. Too many Christians measure their worth by what they have, what they look like, or what others think of them. But today, Pastor Steve shows us from the book of James why the only evaluation that matters is this. We are who we are in Christ. It's the conclusion of a message titled, We Are Who We Are in Christ. And if you missed part one, you can listen online at thejourney.fm. Here's Pastor Steve.
1: The other day, I put on a jacket or a coat or jeans or something, I can't remember, and I reached into my pocket, and I'm like, what's this? $10 bill. I was so happy. Do you know that feeling that I'm talking about when you pull money out of some pocket that you didn't know it was there, and then all of a sudden there's like a $20 bill, and you have this sense of, I was just like, oh. And I was thinking of the things that I could buy with that $10 bill, and I was all happy about it. I didn't realize what I had. And I think what James is saying here is that the poor Christian who's mopey about their low position is like they're wearing coats and it's just got money hanging out from every possible pocket and they don't realize that they have it. That's the problem. They're evaluating themselves based on a worldly category or criteria and failing to see what they have as a possessor of the risen Savior. So James says, hey, quit moping. Realize the high status that you have as a child of God. Now he goes on to say this to the rich. But the one who is rich should take pride in his low position. That sounds like double talk, doesn't it? Okay, the poor are supposed to take pride in their high position. The rich are to take pride in their low position. How can both be true at the same time? Well, remember, James is a pastor. And James realizes what each one of these groups need. The poor need encouragement of who they are in Christ. The rich need humility to fight off the tendency that the rich have in being haughty and thinking that they are better Christians because they're better off. Both groups are making the same mistake. Both of them are evaluating themselves based upon what they have. The poor think I'm nothing. The rich think I'm everything. James says both of you need help. The poor need encouragement. The rich need humility. Now, one example of this that was going on in the first century church was that, and this is from 1 Corinthians 11, you can read it later. What was going on at the church at Corinth was that you had rich Christians and you had poor Christians. And when they would get together for communion, the Lord's table, they would oftentimes have what was known as the agape feast. And the agape feast was basically like a meal that they would enjoy, and then as a part of the meal, they would have the Lord's Supper. And so apparently what happened was that in Corinth, the rich were coming to the agape feast with all kinds of lavish food, with tons of wine, and they were eating and drinking like crazy, and this was leaving the poor to stand there and to look at this because they didn't have the means to eat that way, and they felt humiliated. Maybe like showing up at a church potluck with KFC in a bucket, and sitting next to you is a church family, and they're eating on white linen steak and lobster. And your kids are like, Mommy, Daddy, why aren't we eating? Let's shut up. The rich were flaunting their wealth, and the wealthy Christian can make the same mistake that the poor do, to evaluate themselves because they have a lot and to think that I have some better status before God. And the tendency, not always, but the tendency is that for the rich can become haughty in their wealth. I think I mentioned to you a few weeks ago that when I travel, especially if I'm on a long trip like to Africa or someplace like that, that I will often try to talk my way into first class. Now, I've paid for the cattle car ticket in the back, but I try to talk my way into first class and have actually become quite successful at doing so, but I'm not revealing any of my secrets lest I'm competing for you on the flight for the first class. But I got to tell you, if you've never flown first class, it's nice. It is very nice. And of course, the first class gets seated first. And so first class customers, if you would please come. And so you stand up and you have, you know, everybody else there, but you're first class. And so you go walking in. And the first thing that you notice when you go into first class is that their seats are wider and softer than the cattle car seats in the back. And so you look at the seat, and this is my experience. I look at the seat, and I think, that looks nice. And you sort of sit into it and you think, nice, very nice. And right away, the flight attendants, they're there doting on you. Can I get anything for you? Are you thirsty? Are you hungry? Are you hot? Would you like someone to wipe your brow? And of course, I'm like, yes, please, right now. And I'll take one of everything in a bag. It's nice. But the key moment I find when I am sitting in first class is when everybody else comes filing in. Because this is the moment now when the commoners, the riffraff, the hoi polloi. And you sit there in first class and they all file past first class. And you sort of sit there like, you know that in their hearts they're saying, oh, I hate you, you know. But in my heart, I'm thinking, I'm here, you're there. This is the way it ought to be, you know. And of course, I didn't pay a dime to sit in first class, but I'm getting into the spirit of first class by sitting there. And you feel this creeping struggle within, a sense of superiority. And that's with me, and I didn't pay anything. I can't afford to sit there. I'm just sitting there. And I felt this like feeling inside. Imagine with me the struggle when every day your house and your car and your bank account and your job tells you that you are worth more than the average man. Think of that struggle. What do the rich need? James is saying they need to find their true worth, not in what they have, but at the foot of the cross. Because the cross humbles all of us and reminds us that rich or poor, we are all sinners. There is none righteous, no, not one. For all have sinned and have fallen short of the glory of God. And when the rich stand before the cross and the poor stand before the cross, we are all the same. We are all sinners. And that's something that the rich need to be reminded of, to keep them from being haughty and evaluating themselves based upon what they have. There is nothing wrong inherently with having wealth. But when I think that I am worth more because I have more, now I've got something that's creating a spiritual crisis in me. So you see what he's saying? The rich and the poor are both doing the same thing. Poor need encouragement that comes with Christ, and the rich need the humility that comes with the cross. And I'd just like to ask you today, which of those are you in need of? Which of those does the Holy Spirit intend today to apply to your heart? Encouragement based upon discouragement that you have because of some circumstance in your life, or humility based upon things going really well in your life? Both are critical. Both are important. And to illustrate this, he says in verse 10, he gives an illustration of a flower in the field. He says, but the one who is rich should take pride in his low position, because he will pass away like a wild flower. For the sun rises with scorching heat and withers the plant. Its blossoms fall and its beauty is destroyed. In the same way, the rich man will fade away even while he goes about his business. And what James is doing here is he's reminding the rich that that status that you feel because you have a lot is temporary. It is fleeting. Those riches, they don't last. You don't get to take them with you. And the illustration here of a flower is poignant, I think. What's true of a flower? It blooms and then it dies. Like we just had the frost, like back in August, it seemed like here, the first frost. And what happens to those flowers when it freezes? They begin to die. That the rich are the same way. Can you imagine a flower in the field? I see like a little Disney short clip with this. A flower in the field blooming up and saying, I'm so pretty. I'm so pretty. Look at me. Look at me. And the oak tree next to him saying, you'll be dead in a week, so shut up. And that's what James is saying here is, you rich people, you're all wanting to say, look at me. Look at me. Look what I have accomplished. Look what I have become. You're going to be dead. And then what are those riches going to do for you? As Jesus said, what does it profit a man to gain the whole world and to lose his soul? Those houses and money and all the possessions, they have no lasting value whatsoever, because someday you're going to be dead. And I got thinking about this, and you know, so often we don't think about it, and certainly in our culture we don't think about it. The only time that I can think of that there's a regular thought of this verse is at the Oscars, and this is my favorite part of the Oscars. It's like the only part I would even care to really watch of the Oscars. But every year in the Oscars, they spend time and they show clips of all the people that died the year before. You know what I'm talking about? And so they, you know, the lights go down and up comes all these luminaries who that year had died. And it's so, I think it's so ironic because here you have all of the glitz and all the glamour and all the, you know, blah, blah, blah. That's all the word I can come up with it. The junk. And it's all so superficial and it's all so bleh. And then for a moment, that service, there's a truth there for a moment. And all of the pretty people from 1935 and 1945 and 1965 and this person and that person, they're all dead. And I just have to think, why don't they sit there and think, you know what, someday I'm going to be like Greta Garbo. She was pretty, and now she ain't. But they always go to a commercial break and then on with the frivolity. That is the insanity of our culture. Refuses to think about things that really matter. But I got thinking about this, and I just was thinking about people that recently would be flowers in the field. They bloomed. They were important. They were rich. They were the kind of people, if they ever visited our church, you'd go home and call your friends and say, you'll never guess who was at church today. These are the heroes of our culture. And you know what's true for every single one of them? They're all dead. And their money and their beauty doesn't mean anything anymore. So James says, you know what? The rich need to realize how fleeting all of this is and to flee any self-importance. Now here's the bottom line of what James is saying. I just want to say it in one nutshell. Here's what we are to do. We're something to avoid doing, but here's what we are to do. We are who we are in Christ. We are who we are in Christ. Nothing more than that, because there's nothing greater than being in Christ, and nothing less than that, because it wouldn't be true. We are who we are in Christ. We cannot have greater treasure than having Jesus. And this principle applies, I think, in James 1 to material evaluations, but it applies in so many other categories, these other things that we're striving to be because people in the world say this is important. Like, I'm good looking. I'm not good looking. I'm in shape. I'm so not in shape. I'm popular. I'm a social misfit. I am smart. I am dumb. I am powerful. I am insignificant. I have friends. I am lonely. I am lovable. I am unlovable. I am a success. I am a failure. And on and on and on we could go with all the things that day in and day out you and I feel some responsibility to be successful in. And none of them matter. Certainly not when compared to the value of having Jesus Christ as our treasure. And I just think we have way too many mopey Christians moping around the church like second-class citizens because of some evaluation in the world that tells them that they are lacking. Christian, if you have Christ, you are not lacking in anything. There is nothing that could be greater than having Him. I am who I am in Christ, and I'm going to refuse to look at myself by any other criteria than that. And so James begs us to gain our self-identity based on our relationship with the King of the world and our exalted status as children of God, which exalts the poor and humbles the rich and glorifies Christ. And that's what this whole thing is all about anyway. And I think if we could just for a moment glimpse what it means to be a child of God, we would never have self-pity again. Yet mopey Christians abound, and all too often I am one of them. How about you? Isn't it sick how we let these things steal our joy? It is. I mean, out here I'm preaching this message. I guarantee sometime this week I'm going to be all, boo, boo, boo. Woe is me. I'm not measuring up. God's not giving me what I need to be happy. La, la, la. Generally, it's when I have some worldly category bearing upon my heart. Let me just give you a couple of illustrations. Before I came to Bethel, for 5 years, I was a youth pastor and in Indianapolis. And for those 5 years, constantly running in to young girls who were struggling with bulimia. And these teenage girls, of course, they are living in a youth culture where acceptance is based on sameness. Now, this is the irony of being a teenager, is that we are very much as teenagers, we want to be independent and we want to have our own, I'm going to be my own man, I'm going to be my own woman. And yet they have to have the same clothes that every other teenager in America has. To me, that's ironic. There's independence for you, I tell you. And yet you have these girls who so badly want to be accepted, and they look in the magazines for what acceptance is going to have to be, and they see pencil-thin girls with large breasts and no facial blemishes. And they look at the picture, and they look in the mirror, and they so don't measure up. And so then they get depressed, and they feel like they have to do things, and that's where that whole thing comes from. Why is there so much bulimia among teenage girls? It's not that they have to be thin, it's that they have to be accepted by others. And the reason they have to be accepted by others is that they are viewing their own worth based upon what other people think. It's not I am who I am in Christ. It is, I am who I am in the eyes of others. And I can hear the teenage girls saying, but Pastor Steve, you're not a girl. You don't understand. Well, how about a category that I do understand? Here's one. Why might a single person in their 30s feel pressure to get married? Is the biological clock ticking? Most singles dread the evaluations of others that have an expectation that all normal people get married in their 20s. And then you get into your 30s and you're sort of like, I'm not measuring up anymore. What are people thinking about me? What do people think? Where am I on the social ladder? How are people evaluating me? All of these things. Friends, we have to refuse to gain our self-identity by any other evaluation than this. I am who I am in Christ, and in His eyes and evaluation, I am loved. So, there's your word. Now, a final word. We have a final word on trials. It's verse 12. It says this, blessed is the man who perseveres under trial, because when he has stood the test, he will receive the crown of life that God has promised to those who love him. That word blessed, it's the same word in the Beatitudes. Blessed are the meek. Blessed are the poor in spirit. It means to be happy. It means to be fulfilled. But it is not self-generated. It is something that God gives to people who are in that. And that's what it says. Blessed is, present tense, is the man who is perseveres under a trial. There is a present tense blessing that God gives to those Christians who are standing under a trial and are persevering. And how can he say that? Because of a future promise. We will receive the crown of life. And when you see that word crown, it's generally based upon the athletic imagery of somebody who runs the race, and when they get done, they receive the reward. They receive the crown. And so there is this crown awaiting those that stand up under a trial. Do we know what the crown of life is? Not exactly. But the best we can tell, it is a symbolic of an experience of joy and gladness, of glory and immortality. And whatever it is, James says, it makes the trial so worth it. Like Paul, these light and momentary trials are achieving for us a glory that far outweighs them all. When we get to the end of the story, when we get to the end of our life and we go to be with Jesus, we'll look back on the trial that you are here today in, and that discouragement that you have today, that thing, when I say trial, you're like, okay, this is my trial. Here's what James is saying. At the end of the story, when you or I persevere in the midst of it, we will look back on the trial and say, if this is what I get for going through that, I would go back and go through it again. It's worth it. It will be so worth it. Notice the condition, though, to those who love him. This isn't a promise to the ungodly. This is not a promise to the pagans, because that trial is just a foretaste of coming judgment for them. But for those that love God, there are no trials that are permanent. They are all temporary. And there is a glory awaiting for us. And I just want to allow this verse to lead to this question. Are you here today? And this promise applies to you. In other words, are you here today as somebody that loves God? Are you in a relationship with the living God through Jesus Christ? Have you put your faith in Him and His work on the cross as the Son of God and the Savior of the world, died on the cross, raised back to life 3 days later? Is He your Savior and Lord? I call you to come to Him and to trust in Him. You say, well, what's that sound like or what's that look like? When I was a boy, this is what faith sounded like. As I expressed it to God, this is what I told the Lord. I said, Dear God, I am a sinner, and I believe that Jesus died for my sins. And right now, I am putting my hope and my faith in Him. And I ask you to forgive my sins and to save me. And Father, I pray right now that you would please answer the prayer that I prayed last night, that sinners would be saved today, that the trial that they are in and the realities of living in this world might point them and their eyes to see a greater place, a better place, and a greater Savior. And Lord, I pray that you would give to them faith, that they might restore the relationship with you. And we thank you that this is offered freely. We don't earn it. It's given to us. And so today, Lord, I just take these words I've shared, give them power, Holy Spirit, plant them into our hearts and our minds, and help us leave here today seeing ourselves in Christ. Amen.
0: Amen. 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Again, that's thejourney.fm. Well, I'm Tim Svoboda. Come back tomorrow when Pastor Steve begins a new message titled, The Devil Made Me Do It. That's Tuesday on The Journey. The Bible teaching of Steve DeWitt is brought to you by The Journey.
2: Anyone who listens to the Word but doesn't do what it says is like someone who looks at his face in a mirror. James 1:23-24. It's Moody Radio inside a marvelous Monday and a brand new month. Thanks for listening. Have you ever looked at a funhouse mirror, maybe when you were at a carnival or an amusement park? It's a mirror that makes you look too tall, hopefully too small in my case, or another too short or completely distorted. That's what happens when we let social media, money, appearance, or other people's opinions tell us who we are. Those mirrors distort reality. James said, God's word is a mirror that tells the truth. The world says you're what you own. God says you're who he created you to be. The world measures your values by likes and followers. God measures your value by sending Jesus. Let's stop looking into distorted mirrors. Look into God's truth, his word, because you'll never discover who you are until you see yourself through his eyes.
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8: 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I'm Diana, and this is Let's Dialogue. 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As you step into what's next, whether continued school, work, or the unknown, remember, God goes before you. 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The world will measure you by achievement, but God measures by obedience, character, love, and the heart. 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Stay rooted in Christ and let your life shine for him. 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I'm Diana. 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
12: Have you ever watched a relationship slowly close off? Maybe an adult son or daughter who's drifted behind a wall that you can't seem to reach through. You've prayed, you've waited, and that wall just won't move. Well, today on Insight for Living, Chuck Swindoll recounts a true story in Esther chapter 8. This remarkable passage will breathe fresh hope into every impossible situation you're facing. Because the God who softened the heart of a Persian king can certainly handle whatever wall stands before you. Chuck titled his message, "And the Walls Came Tumbling Down."
13: Esther, verse 3, fell at his feet, wept, and implored him to do something. What's wrong? Well, Haman may be gone, but the edict has still been written. And you know how it is with those edicts from Medo-Persia. It has been written, it will be done. The Jews will die in December. So Esther weeps. It is a document that looks absolutely permanent. It is irrevocable. He extends the golden scepter, which is his way of saying, speak, I'm listening. Verse 5. She said, if it pleases the king, and if I have found favor before him, and the matter seems proper to the king, and I am pleasing in his sight. What a wonderful way for a wife to speak to a husband. No extra charge for that. Let it be written. Let it be written to revoke the letters devised by Haman. Let it be written. It's already written. But I'm pleading for revoking what has been written. Let it be revoked is what she's saying. Unheard of in the land of the Persians. She says in verse 6, how can I endure to see the calamity which shall befall my people? How can I endure to see the destruction of my kindred? Look, you wonder if there is a wall so thick that God cannot penetrate. You wonder if documents written in that day, just as documents written in our day, are permanent ink. So the king said to Queen Esther and to Mordecai the Jew, behold,